0: on the tackle. Boy, I thought he got at least a yard, but they're going to mark him right at the 25 again. Clock still moving, 1:11 to play. Pesch with a play fake, coming near side. Pesch throwing in the flat, caught by Sarabak to the 20, to the 15, and down there, close to a first down.
1: Yeah, he will very have a close. First down. He was cut down by Andre Alexander, but looks like
0: they're going to give him a first down.
1: They're taking, Elmstead Falls has taken a timeout.
0: So the Bulldogs will have it first and 10 from the Titan 15. With just about a minute or maybe a couple of seconds below that, the scoreboard turned the score off on me, Brian.
1: Yeah,
0: there we go.
1: 58.6.
0: 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It'll be first and 10 when we return. The Bulldogs with the football on the near hash as they move from right to left on your radio dial and your computer screen and smart device. Headed to the north end of the zone, end zone, or north end of the stadium here at Vitamix Field. Adam Smith wide to the right. In the slot on the right is Aiden O'Malley. Saravek's the tight end on the right side. Lone receiver on the near side near the numbers, Keegan Smith. Pistol formation for Cameron Pesch. Radigan's on his right hip. Pesch will call for the ball. Play fake to Radigan, rolling to his right. Stop, throwback, looking for O'Malley in the end zone. One-handed catch, he made the catch.
1: What a catch.
0: Aiden O'Malley. Whoa!
1: What a catch. Great throw by Cam Pesch, but, I mean, that is a big-time one-handed catch there by Aiden O'Malley.
0: I hope somebody has that on video,
1: oh,
0: Brian.
1: That's definitely a highlight reel catch. I thought that ball was going to be overthrown.
0: He caught that. He reached back and caught it falling down. Was that Odell Beckham-like?
1: Yes. Yeah, I mean, that was quite a catch.
0: Oh, my goodness. The 5'9 O'Malley looked like he was more like 6'9.
1: Yes.
0: Kick is up on the extra point, and it's good. And Olmsted Falls is retaking the lead with 50 seconds to go. 21-20 on the 15-yard touchdown pass from Pesch to O'Malley.
1: Well, you won't see a whole lot of catches like that. Not at this level. You will not see a lot of catches like that.
0: Pesch with his second touchdown pass of the night, third overall. This one goes to Aiden O'Malley. O'Malley was averaging 15 yards per catch. That's his third touchdown of the season. Pesch now has 19 touchdowns. And with the extra point, Olmsted Falls is back on top, 21-20. 41 points scored in the first half, Brian.
1: Yeah. It's the video game we thought it was going to be.
0: And so with 51 seconds remaining, that was a 15-yard touchdown pass. And with 51 seconds remaining in the first half, Olmsted Falls has regained the lead. That scoring summary brought to you by Always Golf Club. 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Always Golf is the premier indoor golf training and entertainment venue located in Westlake. They have 10 simulators for you to work on your game. So it'll be teed up at the 40-yard line. Alexander and Reese are back deep. This one is kicked to Alexander. He fumbles it at the 25, picks it up at the 30 as a kick forward. Alexander still spinning, looking, finds a seam. Alexander is loose near midfield. Still on his feet as he avoids traffic to the 40-yard line of the Bulldogs before Isaiah Sislowski pushes him out of bounds after a big return.
1: Yeah, Ed, sometimes what happens there is when the ball's dropped, your guys that are on going down the field on kickoff, they kind of lose their focus, their lane, whatever. Oh, there's the ball, and they all kind of go towards that. Meanwhile, he picked up the ball and just bounced around the end. There was nobody there, took it down the sidelines.
0: Just weaved his way.
1: Yeah.
0: Never really got outside or inside the numbers. It was all between the sideline and the numbers.
1: Yeah, he just
0: all the way to the 40-yard line of the Bulldogs, first and 10.
1: He was fortunate. He got a nice little bounce back up.
0: Papashak will call for the ball. In the pocket. Looking. Now forced to his left. Now he's going to go down. No, he's still on his feet. There comes a flag.
1: Face mask. I think they're going to get Mason. I think they're

0: When someone you love is hurting, what do you do? We're often quick to say, if there's anything I can do, just let me know. But what if we stopped waiting to be asked and simply showed up? On the If There Is Anything I Can Do podcast, Pam McConnell shares real stories, biblical wisdom, and practical ways to walk alongside people through grief, loss, and life's hardest moments. 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
1: With the receiver, looked back at the last possible second to break up that pass. Great coverage. There was a nice throw, a nice route. I mean, it's just man-to-man. Who's going to come up with the ball?
2: Incomplete pass brings up second down from the 25. Seconds to go in the half. Berea Mid-Park will overload the wide side of the field. Three receivers to the right. Papashak looking. It's a screen caught by Harden. Harden to the 20. Harden still with the football and on his feet. And finally thrown back at the 20-yard line. Kyle Alvarez was the first there.
1: Yeah, Alvarez broke up that play. It looked like it had a chance to be a real big play. Got a timeout here by the Titans.
2: And Berea Mid-Park took their final timeout of the first half. And, Brian, I'll get our final read in for the game.
1: Wow.
2: 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Always Golf Club, Cleveland's premier indoor golf simulator center. 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They've got specials going on for the Buckeyes game tomorrow afternoon, the Guardians game tomorrow night, and then the Browns game on Sunday. Lots going on at Always Golf Club. 11.8 seconds to go, 21-20 Bulldogs. Berea Mid-Park with the football at the Bulldog 20-yard line.
1: I did see, Ed, that their kicker in pregame, Berea Mid-Park's kicker, was hitting from 40 to 45 yards pretty regularly. So they could think about that if they have a down and distance that doesn't work out here.
2: Well, Novakovic is used to a big swing. He's the center back, as we said, on the soccer team.
1: Yeah.
2: So he's driving off that defensive line and setting the ball forward for the offensive rushes on the soccer team.
1: Yeah, he was hitting pretty regularly from 40 to 45 yards pregame.
2: Well, this ball is going to have to be into the end zone or near the sideline because Berea Mid-Park is out of timeouts, and 12 seconds isn't enough to catch, get down, and spike the football. Papashak in the pocket, looking, flush to his right, still looking, pulls it down, still looking. Now he's going to throw it incomplete with 3 seconds to go in the half. It'll bring up fourth down from the 20-yard line.
1: And it looks like they are going to attempt that field goal, Ed. It'll be about 37, 38-yard attempt.
2: So Berea Mid-Park will bring on the kicking crew. Now, this year, Novakovic has just one field goal. He's one for one, Brian. It was 23 yards, though. This will be a 37-yarder from the left hash. Homestead Falls has a timeout left. I wonder if they'll take it. 3 seconds to go in the half. Berea Mid-Park down by a point, looking to take the lead, going to the locker room.
1: Hey, they did. They wanted to ice the kicker. The coach was lining it up here with the side judge, and they got the thing before the snap.
2: And so Homestead Falls will call the timeout. They'll take their last. 3 seconds to go, 21-20 Bulldogs. In an entertaining football game, much like we expected, Brian. 6 touchdowns, we've seen 3 turnovers, we've seen a couple of long passes.
1: It's been pretty much what we thought it was going to be, Ed. I mean, it.
2: And certainly it'll be a battle for second place in the Southwestern Conference. Winner tonight probably really puts them in shape for a home game, at the very least a bye, or I'm sorry, at least a home game, certainly a bye in the opening round of the playoffs in a couple of weeks. So the ball will be spotted at the 37. Novakovic with the spot. The crowd comes to their life with 2.8 seconds to go. From the left hash, snap is back, kick is on its way, and the kick is good.
1: He drilled that one. That one's good from 47.
2: And as the half comes to a close,

0: close. It is Berea Midpark 23, Olmsted Falls 21. We'll take a timeout, come back. It's the Greeny Sports Card halftime report coming up right after this break.
1: Hey, I am Brant, and her name is Sherry, and she's a friend and a colleague of mine, and we were just praying for her, actually, because she had a major surgery she just went through.
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0: At Vitamix Field on the campus of Olmsted Falls High School. Ed Doherty with you, Brian Hoffert, alongside Patty Doherty. It's the Greeny Sports Card Halftime Report. Berea Midpark 23, Olmsted Falls 21. We've had five lead changes in the first half. It started with Cam Pesch, a 69-yard touchdown pass with 9:20 to go in the first quarter to Adam Smith, 7-0. Olmsted Falls. Two touchdowns later by Berea Midpark. One, a 6-yard run by Xavier Harden. The second, a Dylan Papashak to Nick Reese, 70-yard touchdown pass. And the first quarter came to a close 13-7 as the extra point was missed on the 70-yard touchdown pass. 8 minutes to go in the half. Cam Pesch off a turnover from Berea Midpark. Took it in from 2 yards out. The Bulldogs got the football at the 4-yard line of the Titans and took advantage of the touchdown, or took advantage of the turnover with a touchdown, 14-13. Olmsted Falls at that point. Berea Midpark answered. 3:35 to go in the half, and Dylan Papashak would get a 2-yard touchdown run of his own. 20-14, the Titans were on top. Pesch led his team back throwing a 15-yard touchdown pass to Aiden O'Malley with 51 seconds to go. And the Bulldogs went back on top 21-20. As the time expired in the first half, Dusan Novakovic, the field goal kicker for Berea Midpark, hit a 37-yarder to make it 23-21 at the half. Brian, back and forth, much like we expected.
11: Yeah, it's been the video game we talked about. You could call it a video game, whatever, you know, literally. It looks like it's almost 7-on-7 football out there with the throwing that's going on. We've seen some decent runs, but, I mean, basically, you got quarterbacks just going back, finding their receivers almost every play.
0: Yeah, and Olmsted Falls is having a hard time covering Nick Reese.
11: Yes, and that's not unique to them. He came into the game with 48 receptions in 7 weeks, so basically whoever he's playing against has had a tough time.
0: Yeah, he needs 127 yards tonight for 1,000 yards, and he picked up 70 on one grab.
11: Yeah.
0: So he is approaching 1,000 yards this season in receiving for his career. He is nearing 2,900 yards receiving for the Titans. But we're at halftime here, the Greeny Sports Card Halftime Report, 23-21. Berea Midpark leading Olmsted Falls. We'll take a timeout, come back, check some scores from around the region. That after this break. 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
0: From Vitamix Field on the campus of Olmsted Falls High School, Ed Doherty with you, Brian Hofford alongside. It's the Greeny Sports Card Halftime Report. Here in this Southwestern Conference showdown, the Battle of Bagley Road, Berea Midpark 23, Olmsted Falls 21. That's our featured game. But, Brian, a lot of impactful games going on around the region.
11: Yeah, in Division I, Region 1, which is of concern to Berea Midpark, and then in 2-6 and to an extent 2-5, their local teams as well. First score we have is over in Lakewood. Late second quarter, almost halftime, St. Edward 28th, Football North from Canada 2. That's the second quarter, late second quarter. And then in what looks to be a pretty good game going on downtown, at halftime, Cincinnati Molar 22, St. Ignatius 15. So it's a competitive game there. Out in Avon, Avon's leaving no doubt against Amherst Steel. There's a running clock in the third quarter at 42-0. So it looks like they're going to maintain their position out here.
0: Yeah, it looks like Avon has recovered after a couple of early season losses.
11: Yeah, they've bounced back. And Menor's up 35-3 on Shaker. Looks like Shaker's paying the tab for that. What happened to Menor last week was Strongsville. Another game. Maslin and the Cornerstone Christian from San Antonio, late second quarter, still 7-7. We have Chardon and Perry, a Division III and a Division V out in Lake County, are tied at 14-14. Glenville is up 19-0 over Akron Hoban, and that's a big game, a little bit surprising to me. Hoban's been up and down this year, especially what they did to Walsh last week, and it looks like a very good Youngstown Ursuline team in Division III, Region 9, 5-2. They're paying the tab for what happened to Walsh last week. Walsh is up 28-0 on them in the second quarter. And then another very, very big game between Hudson at 6-1 in Division I, Region 1, and Wadsworth in a 2-5. It's 7-0. Wadsworth is up 10-3 at that one as we approach halftime.
0: And Hudson had opted to play up. Otherwise, they would have been in 2-5.
11: Yes.
0: But they chose to play in 1-1 before the season started. And they've had a pretty good run this season.
11: Well, they've got a big win over Fitch to start the year. I mean, they're a good squad. We saw their only loss when they were missing their quarterback.
0: Right.
11: Well, who knows what happens against Nordonia if their starter plays.
0: Right, and that was Nordonia came back from a deficit in that game as well. 10:15 to go here in the halftime show, brought to you by Greeny Sports Carts. Berea Midpark 23, Olmsted Falls 21. We'll take a timeout, come back, give you some analysis of the first half, and then get you set up with this date in sports history, brought to you by the Greater Cleveland Sports Hall of Fame. That coming up on the halftime report. The Titans 23, the Bulldogs 21. 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
0: 23-21, Berea Midpark leading Olmsted Falls in the Battle of Bagley Road here from Olmsted Falls High School Vitamix Field. Greeny Sports Card halftime report rolling on Ed Doherty alongside Brian Hofford. Brian, you know, teams have been up and down the first half. They've been up and down the field. We don't have numbers specifically to what we saw, but each team has a long touchdown pass. Each team has a short touchdown run by their quarterback. Compare the two. Dylan Papashak, senior, came in with 2,100-plus yards, 27 touchdowns, and four interceptions. Kampesh, completing 62% of his passes, 1,300 yards through the air, but he also has almost 600 on the ground. He came in with 25 touchdowns. He now has 28 combined touchdowns. Break down their play on each side of the ball.
11: Well, I mean, the first key to the game was, what, Ed? Which team's defense is going to show up? And we're still waiting for them to get off the bus, because literally they haven't. Both teams have been their own problems with the turnovers. You know, bad snaps, things like that have led to the turnovers. But, I mean, really neither defense has stood up to stop the other team. You've got seven scores in the first half at 23-21.
0: Yeah, six touchdowns and a field goal.
11: I still believe the winner of this game is going to be at or over 40 points by the time we're done. The quarterbacks, I would call it a draw right now. They're both playing to their style. You know, Dylan Papashak, pretty much exclusively a quarterback. He's got patience back there. He's finding his receivers. Pesh a little bit more of a runner, but he's been very patient in the backfield too, waiting for receivers, waiting for those crossing routes from his tight ends to get open. I would say that that's even right now, as much as the scoreboard is fairly even.
0: So then let's talk about the star players from each team. Coming in, Nick Reese, obviously.
11: Reese
0: is the star player from Berea Mid-Park. Not only a great football player, he was All-Ohio last year, second team. He's All-State in basketball. He broke the school record for scoring. Averaged 27 points a game this past season on the basketball court. What he's done tonight, kind of carrying Berea Mid-Park. And then Mason Cervak on the other side, playing both ways.
11: Both ways.
0: Catching passes off the edge as the tight end. He's really kind of stifled things in the middle. There's been not a big running game from Berea Mid-Park either. And Cervak heading to West Virginia. Compare those two star players and what you've seen.
11: Well, they're different types of players. I mean, Reese is more of a finesse speed type of guy. Not that he can't make a physical play, but I mean, he can break a tackle, but he's going to run away from guys like he's already shown tonight. Cervak is more of like the, well, I'm not necessarily going to go around you. I'm probably going to go through or over you. And that's the way he plays linebacker, too. And, I mean, they're different types of guys, but, I mean, they're also doing what they're expected to do tonight. You know, Nick Reese has also played a little bit of safety. We saw that he wasn't playing much defense, but they've got him out there tonight against a team that's running four wides.
0: And I mention that because Reese is All-Ohio in football.
11: Yeah.
0: All-Ohio in basketball. Cervak, All-Ohio in football the last 2 years. He's All-Ohio in basketball as well. He's an All-Ohio baseball pitcher, if you can believe that as well. So three-sport. So these guys are just athletes.
11: Yes. They're going to do whatever you need them to do. I'm pretty sure that they could tell one of these guys, listen, we need you to run a couple plays at quarterback, and they would know at least what to do.
0: Right.
11: They wouldn't be back there saying, oh, my God, he's going to snap me the ball. No, they would know what to do. These guys are athletes.
0: Yeah, Reese has offers from Georgetown, Mercyhurst, Sacred Heart, and a couple of other Cervaks committed to West Virginia. Those are kind of the star players outside of the quarterbacks for both clubs. We'll take a timeout here on the Greeny Sports Card Halftime Report. When we come back, it is the Greater Cleveland Sports Hall of Fame this date in history. Berea Mid-Park 23, the Olmsted Falls Bulldogs 21. 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
0: minutes to go in the Greening Sports Card halftime report. Ed Doherty, Brian Hofford with you. 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
11: Okay.
0: As the Cincinnati Reds beat the Chicago White Sox 10-5, they win the World Series 5-3. But for history beyond, there will always be an asterisk next to the Cincinnati Reds World Championship.
11: Yes.
0: Because the Reds championship immediately questioned due to the on-field play of several White Sox players. The episode becomes known as the Black Sox scandal as the series ends. Now, the players were actually charged criminally, Brian.
11: Yes,
0: yes. For this. And they were tried for fraud and collusion and found not guilty in 1921. But they played during the 1920 season under all of this that happened. When they were found not guilty at the fraud trial, the owners got together and selected a man named Judge Kennesaw Mountain Landis. As the first commissioner of baseball. And the commissioner then decides to permanently suspend all players associated with it, including the eight with the White Sox, mainly Shoeless Joe Jackson, Eddie Cicatti, Chick Grandel, Happy Felch, and a few other, Lefty Williams, and Buck Weaver as well. Weaver never took any money in the scheme, but he knew of the scheme and didn't report it. Therefore, he was
11: by association.
0: Now, the players, they did play. I told you that they played in 1920 before the ban. Jackson in 1920 hit 382 and had 121 RBIs while under indictment.
11: Yes, right. That's pressure.
0: Ironically, his best season, or he's best known, Jackson is, for being a White Sox player, but his best seasons of a professional career, right here in Cleveland. Between 1910 and 1915, before Cleveland ownership traded him to Chicago in the 1915 season for a couple of a starting pitcher, utility player, and $31,000 in cash. Also of note on this date, October 9th, 1997, University of North Carolina, Dean Smith, the winningest coach in college basketball at that time, formally retired from his post at the head of the Tar Heels. Brian, for you, you never did play on October 9th. You played close to October 9th. October 7th in 1978, you lost to St. 7 at Sparky DiBiasio Stadium. Your Wildcats fumbled on the first play.
11: Yeah, actually, that game was played at Brush.
0: Oh, was it Brush?
11: Euclid wasn't available, and we had to work out because of the Cleveland City Strikes with Cleveland, with John Marshall being Ignatius' home field. That was one of the games we had to go find a field. And Brush said, well, okay, and St. Joe's agreed to it, so that's where we played it.
0: The only score you got was a St. Joe's turnover led to a Stevens touchdown.
11: Yes. I think they fumbled on their own two or something like that.
0: Now, in 1979, the following year, you played on October 5th at John Marshall against Holy Name. You won that game 13-0. You guys scored a touchdown in the first quarter. Bansich?
11: Yeah, Mark Bansich, running back, yep.
0: He got a pass from the quarterback,
11: Joe Bame.
0: Joe Bame. Then St. Ignatius goes with an onside kick, recovered. Three plays later, Freddie DeSanto.
11: Yep, DeSanto caught a pass from Joe.
0: Yep. And it was 13-0, and you guys made that hold up. So I took
11: and
0: you
11: And I would like
0: time.
11: To add something. Something that I talk about all the time. Late in that game, ball went through the tight end's hands. Play the tip. I intercepted the pass that ended that game. And it was just, I wasn't near the player, so look for the overthrow, look for the tip ball.
0: And so with that, that wraps
11: and
0: up.
11: And that was the revival of a rivalry game.
0: Against Holy Name.
11: Against Holy Name.
0: Here it's 23-21, and it's hard to believe. 1919, Brian, that's 107 years ago that the World Series ended and the Black Sox scandal was well known. I think people can dig into that scandal as well. the movies kind of dramatize a lot of it.
11: Yeah.
0: The 8 Men Out story has some facts to it, but it's also Hollywoodized.
11: Right, it's, yes.
0: In some sense, the Charles Comiskey, while not exactly a big spender, was not the penny pincher that was portrayed in that movie.
11: No.
0: As to why they needed the money. I think they looked for an opportunity and made it a little too obvious because they were very good players.
11: They were very. Hollywood has always been known to not let all the facts stand in the way of a good story. And that's, I mean, it goes through time. It's when you look at, and I'm not talking about fictionalized movies. I'm talking about ones that are basically reenactments of real stories. Sometimes you look at it and say, that didn't happen.
0: Most of those players, after they were suspended, still played professional in the semi-pro circuit.
11: Yeah.
0: Or in independent leagues. Jackson played in the South. Jackson ended up owning a store. He owned a small convenience store before he died in the early 50s. But what might have been if he had just simply stayed, if the ownership of the Cleveland Naps at the time had not decided to send him to Chicago for a couple of average players and $31,000 in cash?
11: It's an odd number.
0: $31,525 was the official amount of that transaction. So we're ready for football here from Olmsted Falls. Second half about ready to get started. The Bulldogs will get the ball first. They will send Rabnicki and Smith back deep to catch the kick. This will be actually Aiden O'Malley at the goal line. Or no, Rabnicki catches that. So the Bulldogs will have it first and 10 from their own 20-yard line. They're down 2 points, 23-21 is the score as we get started for third quarter action here from Vitamix Field.
11: And Ed, while we have a little bit of a break here, we could talk about the most prominent players in the Sports Hall of Fame. I mean, the most prominent, you know, Katie out here from Olmsted Falls and Jim Tressel from Berea High School.
0: Yes.
11: Is a member of the Hall of Fame.
0: When his dad was coaching at BW.
11: Yep, and he graduated from Berea.
0: Pesch with an option play. Near side, he's going to keep it himself. Pesch to the 20, dances inside of the 30. Still on his feet near the 35. Harden with the tackle for Berea Mid-Park on a 14-yard gain to start the second half.
11: Nice run there on the first play of the second half. Show Berea Mid-Park, hey, we're going to keep doing what we're doing until you stop us.
0: 23-21. Olmsted falls down by two with the football. This will be Radigan. Plows his way to the 40, and he's ripped down. Bunner on the tackle.
11: Yeah. But again, a nice gain on first down.
0: Six more for the Bulldogs on first down. Play is signaled in. Two wide receivers left and right. Saravac is actually in the slot as the tight end to the left. Rabnicki in motion. Rabnicki will get the end around. Rabnicki weaves his way to the 45 to the 50. Still on his feet. Inside Titan territory to the 47-yard line.
11: Another guy playing a little bit of both ways there, Ed. Came around on the little flanker or slot reverse. Just a jet, basically a little jet sweep. Easy first down. Got some great blocks downfield.
0: Rabnicki's second carry of the season. So primarily a defensive player.
11: Defensive, yeah.
0: But can play on the offensive side. First and 10, Bulldogs. Screen, caught, far side. Keegan Smith weaves his way upfield as he gets a first down to the 37-yard line. Little inside dip with the shoulder, and then he headed outside to the sticks.
11: And right now, they've got the Berea Mid-Park defense on skates. They have shown a wide variety of play calls in these first four or five plays, and Berea Mid-Park really hasn't stopped any of them.
0: Bunner made that tackle, but he made it 9 yards downfield. Counter play, Radigan with the football. Gets the trap and gets a first down to the 35, to the 33-yard line.
11: Great play call there. I like that.
0: Swanser.
11: Fake that inside handoff to the slot and then the counter with the running back. That, I mean, literally ripped a hole in the middle of the defense.
0: Another first down. The chains move. And the Bulldogs start on their own 20-yard line. 48 yards here to open the quarter. They're down to the 32. Rattigan sweeping left side, cuts it upfield outside the numbers to the 28. Bryce Bunner, the linebacker, again makes the tackle.
11: Yeah, it looks like it's about second down and five here, Ed. They're picking up the yards.
0: Yeah, chunk plays on first down.
11: Yeah.
0: The Bulldogs with two wide receivers to the right. Keegan Smith to the left. The wing is the tight end, Saravac. They'll give it to Rattigan again. He gets a good block from Saravac. But the hole closes down as Rattigan gets to the 25. Just a couple and a short third down coming.
11: It looks like that was Bryce Bunner again on that tackle. And that's the first play they've actually shut down. Now it's third and three. We've got an injured Bulldog that needs some help off the field.
0: Yeah, it's Elias Kowalski. Is that?
11: Yeah, that's who that looks like, number 59.
0: He's a two-way player as well. Plays on the defensive front. And was filling in on the offensive line already with a couple of injuries. Their starting offensive line averages 6'1", 256. They have some big guards. Did Cam Pesch get him? He did. Pesch barked his way into a first down, Brian, with that.
11: They got him to jump.
0: The Aaron Rodgers hard count. And Berea Midpark fell into the neutral zone. It's a first down as the Bulldogs now have it at the Titan 20-yard line, first and 10. They've eaten up 3 minutes and 15 seconds so far on this drive. Rattigan slices through the defense. He's still on his feet in the end zone.
11: That was almost like inevitable, Ed. They have been slicing and dicing and shredding the Berea Park defense on this 80-yard drive. It was 80 yards. They just did whatever they wanted the whole way down the field. The entire way down the field. Didn't matter what they called.
0: For Rattigan in the third quarter here. For Olmsted Falls with 8 to go. Owen Rattigan has his
11: great blocking by the line. They just tore him apart.
0: Yeah. 20-yard touchdown run. And the Bulldogs are back up on top. And the extra point is good.
11: Yeah, 28-23.
0: With 8:38 to go in the third quarter, the shootout continues here from Vitamix Field. We'll take a timeout as they line up for the kickoff on the ACP Productions Broadcasting Network.
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0: Rattigan just cut himself right through the defense and got himself a 20-yard touchdown run to cap off an 80-yard play drive.
11: And it was very much Olmsted Falls' offensive line decided they were winning that drive, and they did decisively.
0: And it gave the Bulldogs a 5-point advantage, 28-23. Olmsted Falls, and we have our sixth lead change of the game, Brian.
11: Yeah, and there might be a few more. Couple quick updates here that impact Berea Midpark. In the third quarter over in Lakewood, St. Edward's 28. St. Edward is up 28-18 over Football North from Canada. And Cincinnati Moeller has stretched their lead to 29-15 over St. Ignatius. And we've talked about Menor. That's another one that's in front of Berea Midpark. They were up 35-3 over Shaker Heights.
0: So Olmsted Falls will tee it up at the 40-yard line. There'll be another short kick. Alexander fields it near his toes of the 23, finds a seam. Alexander to the 40, now back trying to cut outside to the hash marks and is brought down near the 45-yard line.
11: Yeah, and for not wanting to kick the ball deep, their deep returners are still catching the ball, except instead of catching it inside their 5 or 10, they're catching it out near the 25-yard line.
0: Right.
11: And they're bringing it out to midfield anyway.
0: So I don't – if those guys have adjusted and are now – up near the 20-yard line.
11: Kick it over their head.
0: There you go. And if you can run down before they can get the bouncing football, chances are you're going to end up.
11: I mean, you're talking about receivers back there that know how to catch the ball on the run.
0: That one, he played on a short hop near his toes. did Alexander. He brought it out to the 44-yard line. First and 10, Berea Mid-Park. Hopashock with two wide receivers left and right stacked. Play fake to Bylan. He's looking on the outside. It's caught and out of bounds is Scheider on the far side of the field, just short of midfield.
11: Yeah, Adonis Scheider. The ball was thrown a little bit behind him, so he had to come back. He lost his momentum and the ability to cut up field. The throw just took him pretty much out of bounds.
0: Gilbert was in coverage for Olmsted Falls, ran him out of bounds after a 3-yard catch. Ball now out to the 47-yard line. Same formation, stacked receivers left and right. Papashak will give it inside to Bylan. Bylan dances outside, then brought down at the 50-yard line. Gilbert on the tackle.
11: Yeah, Kai Gilbert with a nice tackle there. He's turning it into third down and 3 now for Berea Mid-Park.
0: You know what we haven't seen tonight, Brian?
11: I don't think they've punted.
0: They have not seen the punters.
11: The same thing, Ed. We haven't seen the punters.
0: That's kind of like you get to the second overtime and the kickers can go to the locker room, right?
11: Yeah, right.
0: In college football, it's not, you don't need the kickers anymore. You guys can go shower early. Third down and short. Ball is just inside Bulldog territory. Berea Mid-Park loads the left side. Play fake under pressure. Papashak looking, trying to find his way. Threw it over the middle in and out of the fingers of Reese and almost picked off.
11: Boy, that was a miracle play. Papashak could have been sacked twice, but he got away, and then he hit Nick Reese in the hands. Popped off of him and was almost intercepted there by, Keegan Smith?
0: Yeah.
11: Papashak made the play. First punt.
0: And Dusan Novakovic will be the punter. He comes on. He's averaging 34 yards per kick. He's had one inside the 20 this season. He kicks from his own 40-yard line. Kind of a rugby-style kick. That one bounces at the 10, rolls inside the 10, checks up at the 8 and covered there where the Bulldogs will start first and 10 from their own 8-yard line.
11: Boy, that was well played. That didn't look like the first time he's ever punted the ball like that. I mean, he's running around, like you said, like a rugby, and then he kicked that ball and it, like, died when it landed.
0: He kicked it off the point of the ball. And it bounced down, and it'll be marked at the 8-yard line. 28-23 is the score here.
11: Got a third quarter score. Still Maslin 7-7 with Cornerstone, with the Christian school from Texas.
0: Cornerstone Christian out of San Antonio. You know, people were talking about, oh, they're bringing these teams in. Cornerstone Christian is a legit opponent on the national level. And it's showing as they're going toe-to-toe with the Maslin Tigers, they're 7-0 in Division II Region 7. First and 10 for Cam Pesch. Has the ball at his own 8-yard line. Showing blitz. They'll give it to Radigan. Sweeping right side. Radigan to the 15, to the 17, and down at the 19-yard line.
11: And he was tackled there by Bunner again. But, I mean, it's 8-9 yards downfield. No, they're giving him a first down, 10 yards.
0: First down to the...
11: Maybe 11 yards on
0: yards,
11: that.
0: All
11: 11
0: the
11: yards,
0: to the
11: Ed.
0: 19-yard line. Big run by Radigan. Now, Berea Mid-Park got caught in a run blitz there, but...
11: Yes, they did.
0: Olmsted Falls going back to the run, pushing Berea Mid-Park off the ball, 11 more.
11: Boy, they're just shredding Berea Mid-Park right now. The big boys up front, they are literally winning this battle. It's second down and... It's another first down.
0: First down. Yeah,
11: should be
0: 11,
11: another 11-yard gain.
0: 11-yard gain to the
11: they're
0: third.
11: They're literally shredding them.
0: You know, I had coaches all the time tell me pass blocking is technique.
11: Yes.
0: Run blocking is attitude.
11: Yes.
0: And right now, Olmsted Falls has that attitude. They give to Rabnicki on the jet sweep. Rabnicki dancing through traffic out
11: he's
0: to the
11: 39.
0: He's
11: got about 8 yards there. He's got some speed with that ball. He's just... Second and two, there's a lot of things you can do right now.
0: Josh Hartman, the defensive lineman, runs him down from behind. It's not always the best when your defensive linemen have to come off their position and make a tackle 9 yards downfield.
11: Nope.
0: Olmsted Falls leaders by 5, halfway through the third quarter. They have the football and moving again. 4 straight runs. Radigan again to the 45 and a first down.
11: 7 yards before he's hit by anybody. I mean, it's a good tackle there. but it's your safety, Nate Bylin, that's making the first contact.
0: Three runs by Radigan, one by the wide receiver, Radnicki, and they've moved from the 8-yard line.
11: 37 yards, if my math is correct there, Ed. Yeah, just handing it off.
0: And Miami Education finally
11: there it is.
0: First and 10 from the 45. They give it to Radigan again. Radigan, five more to the logo in midfield.
11: A little bit of a little extra action there at the end. Some frustration from Berea mid-park lineman. A little bit extra after the whistle. Good no call.
0: Five runs, 52 yards, or 42 yards.
11: 42 yards. This is, you ask any offensive lineman, they know they're winning the game when they're running the ball. Every one of them. Doesn't matter who you ask.
0: Second and five. Back to Radigan. Five more. Six more. Boy, seven more. Just, a first down.
11: He literally, that's a nice tackle by Josiah Molina, but he got carried for 4 yards.
0: Six running plays have moved the ball from the Olmsted Falls 8 to the Berea Midpark 44. And they've eaten up almost 3 minutes of clock time.
11: Yeah, this, I mean, it's demoralizing when you know you're not winning up front. You're just
0: 28-23 Bulldogs with the football and a 5-point advantage and all the momentum right now. Give. This one's the backup running back, Gilbert. He sweeps to the left side. He has another 12 for a first down.
11: They're literally just tearing them up. Just, I mean, this is a clinic on how to run the football.
0: Bunner seven.
11: And literally, they're sharing the ball with different players. Right now, Berea Midpark has no answer for this ground game.
0: And it's not as though Olmsted Falls doesn't know how to run the football.
11: No, it's historically correct. Yes, yes.
0: These guys all grew up in a run-first offense that has now switched to four wides. And for right now, this will be Pesh. Dances away. Pesh still on his feet. Pesh cutting for eight more.
11: That's, I mean, literally, he was hit at about a yard or two downfield, but he was like, I'm not going down. So now they've got a second and three. I guess they're giving him 7 yards on that. But, I mean, he should have got about a yard or two.
0: Right. Hartman couldn't bring him down.
11: Yeah, it's,
0: The energy is gone from the mid-park.
11: They need something. They got to be saying, someone make a play. Someone strip something. You got to do something.
0: 3:30 to play. And Hartman
11: left
0: the field.
11: Well, that helps.
0: And Pesh is going to get caught in the backfield off of play action.
11: What do you call that? They did that to themselves.
0: Yes.
11: I mean, that's a self-induced play there. A high snap that he had to try and catch and bobble with one hand. I mean, they did that to themselves. That is the only play that has slowed down this drive was a bad snap.
0: Yeah, Hartman is off the field, Brian. Missed the last couple of plays as he kind of limped to the sideline. And maybe the offensive lineman, you know, the bad snap is because they want to get out and hit somebody.
11: Yeah, that's...
0: There's a good one to Pesh. Pesh rolling to his right. We're going to see our first pass on the drive and is caught near side at the 21-yard line.
11: Nice
0: catch.
11: Radnicki
0: grabs the ball.
11: I'll tell you, Pesh did a great job getting outside, but that's a better catch by Radnicki because that throw was behind him as he was sliding on the field, and he caught it for the first down. Grant Radnicki, that's a great catch. That's a great catch.
0: First and 10 Bulldogs from the 23-yard line. Just bleeding the clock. 2:36 to go. Up the middle. Radigan again. Bowling balls his way to the 15, maybe to the 14-yard line.
11: There's winning at the line, and then there's what we're watching right now. I mean, literally, this is just handoff, and it is literally like road grader. They're just like flattening it.
0: You talked about 7-on-7. This is not that.
11: No.
0: This will be Radigan, left side. No, Pesh kept it. Good ball fake, and Pesh is
11: should
0: buried.
11: He should have the first down. If not, it's very close. Yeah, They're calling it third down. So it'll be third and inside one.
0: They'll mark him at the, outside the 14. Is that where they're going to set it down? Yeah, right near the 14. He needs to get to the 13.
11: Yeah, it's third and about one.
0: Clock still moving. 1:44 to go. Pesh and the team will look to the sideline. New play called in. Campesh, two receivers left and right. Back to Rattigan. Rattigan stood up and pushed
11: but
0: back.
11: But he looks like he got the first down. But he was stood up on that. No, they're calling it fourth down.
0: Near side says fourth down. Far side said first down.
11: Yeah.
0: Far side pointed to move the chains.
11: He went like this. The head linesman said go. And the side judge was like, nope, we're marking that short.
0: And so the decision is made that they're going to – there was no gain on that play, Brian. They're going to mark him all the way back to the 14-yard line. That's hard to believe.
11: That is hard to believe.
0: Under a minute to go in the third quarter. Campesh on fourth down. Play clock at six, and finally a timeout called by Olmsted Falls. We'll take 1-2, 48 seconds to go in the third quarter. Olmsted Falls 28-23 leaders over the Berea Mid-Park Titans. 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
0: 48 seconds to go in the quarter, Brian. This drive has taken over 7 minutes for Olmsted Falls to go down the field. They now have it fourth down, and they're going to call it two.
11: They're saying he lost a yard on that last play?
0: Well, that's hard to believe, especially when the linesman on the far side was waving that it was a first down.
11: Yeah.
0: Pesh is going to take it on a swinging gate right side. Pesh cuts back inside. He has
11: a
0: first down.
11: He's got the first down.
0: Pesh had nothing but blockers in front of him. Swanser on the tackle at the 12-yard line.
11: He's inside the 12. It's a first down.
0: So 41 seconds to go in the quarter. 28-23, Olmsted Falls. Play clock's at 17. Game clock's at 34. So the Dogs will have to snap it one more time here in the third as they have used up most of the quarter. Rattigan, right side sweep. Rattigan to the 5. Leaps ahead to the 4-yard line. That will bring us to the end of the third quarter as the Bulldogs will not snap it again. We'll take a timeout as the Bulldogs lead at 28-23 after three quarters here from Vitamix Field. This is the ACP Productions Broadcasting Network.
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0: Drive that started at their own 8-yard line with over 7 minutes to go in the third quarter still isn't over. Olmsted Falls has the football at the Berea Mid-Park 5-yard line. Second and 3 from the 5. Ed Doherty, Brian Hoffert with you from Vitamix Field at Olmsted Falls High School in Olmsted Township.
11: Berea Mid-Park needs to find a way to somehow stop this drive, get off the field, a turnover, whatever it might take.
0: And even a force a field goal to keep it a one-possession game. Rattigan will get it again. Rattigan just powers his way
11: inside.
0: He's got
11: the first down, Ed.
0: To the 1 is Rattigan, who's done much of the lifting on this drive. Rattigan's just taken the team and carried them downfield.
11: Should be a first down. First and goal.
0: First and goal.
11: On the 1, 1.5, 1-yard line.
0: And they're going to mark him at the one, yes. An 8-minute drive for a 4-wide offense.
11: Yeah, they're just handing the ball off.
0: Cam Pesch is taking him down the field. Berea Midpark sells out. Rattigan gets stopped short of the goal line again as he went off the right side trying to find pay dirt. Doesn't get there.
11: No gain on the play.
0: Berea Midpark brought 8 guys up to cover every gap possible.
11: And this would be another time where you could just, you know, pack your line in and then have your quarterback just out and go around the end.
0: On a little bootleg?
11: Yeah. Yeah, I mean, they've already run that for a touchdown with him once.
0: 28-23, the Bulldogs looking to go up 2 scores. Nobody has led by 2 scores tonight. On second and goal, Rattigan again, right side. Rattigan's not going to get there. They stopped him short, did the Titans. They've done it twice. Can they do it 2 more times, Brian?
11: Yeah, this is, I mean, they have finally stood up. They are selling out. They're basically playing an 8 or 9-man front because at this point, what Olmsted Falls might want to do is actually, if they're not going to, you know, well, looks like they're bringing it in tight. They're going to be like man on man here.
0: Pesch is moving players around. Guys are shifting. Pesch is going to go under center, take it himself. There's
11: That's
0: a flag.
11: Illegal motion. They went forward. They were moving forward at the snap.
0: And
11: that one's coming back.
0: Pesch scored, but it's a illegal shift.
11: That's
0: 5
11: coming back.
0: Down. They'll take it to the 6. And while they sort this one out, we're going to pause 10 seconds for stations to identify themselves. 28-23 Bulldogs here from Vitamix Field on the ACP Productions Broadcasting Network.
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0: So after the penalty.
11: Sorry.
0: No.
11: The referee just told Pesch what he did. He said, you ran to the line of scrimmage, but you didn't stay set for a second because he went up to the center and got the snap in one motion, and that's what the ref just took his feet. This referee likes to show the guys what they did.
0: Third and goal, Pesch rolling near side, looking, throwing, corner, incomplete. It was behind Rabnicki.
11: Well, there's a stop right there. Now you got to think about a field goal to go up, try and go up 31-23, and this could be what Berea Midpark absolutely had to have.
0: And they will bring the kicking unit on. This will be a long extra point. So instead of a 20-yard extra point, this one will be a 25-yard field goal attempt from the far hash. So Dylan Young's going to have to bring this one back, Brian. He'll have to hook it just a little bit.
11: Yeah, just a little.
0: Young has 2 field goals this year. Kick is up, and a kick is blocked. It's no good.
11: What a stand for Berea Midpark. That's the type of thing that can change the momentum. You're down on the 1-yard line. You can't get in twice. You can't get in twice. Then you have a field. You get a penalty that takes away a touchdown, an incomplete pass. Now, I mean, this is the type of thing that Olmsted Falls should have been able to just push that thing in. They should have been able to just go right in.
0: Matt Draves, the holder, Brian, fell on the football after the block, which is key to prevent a scoop and score.
11: Right.
0: Because
11: right.
0: There were 4 Titans, and they were the only ones standing.
11: They were the only ones back there, and you usually don't expect your kicker to save a touchdown.
0: But Berea Midpark came up with a stop. That drive took nearly 10 minutes off the clock. And it's still a 5-point game.
11: And no points to show for it.
0: Harden straight ahead. Harden to the 20. Gets 6 on first down as he cuts through the defense.
11: Looks like Berea Midpark's going to go with a little no huddle here. Just keep trying to get something off this momentum. That's the same injured player.
0: Yeah, Kowalski.
11: And
0: Krusek will come in at defensive end. He's an offensive lineman. And now has to play defense on 2nd and 4. Harden, left side sweep. Harden has a 1st down and more. Harden still on his feet. Harden to midfield. Harden in a foot race to the 40 and taken down at the 37.
11: Some decent speed there from Lucas Hewitt to save that touchdown. because it looked like he was going to go down that sideline, Ed, but Hewitt caught him from behind. In fact, some of his teammates are going up and telling him, nice job, because that play, literally, Xavier Harden was gone, and Hewitt caught him from behind.
0: So Hewitt makes the saving tackle on Harden. Harden takes him to the 37. Big run by Harden. Pop a shot with three wide receivers to hit.

0: 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We're often quick to say, if there's anything I can do, just let me know. But what if we stopped waiting to be asked and simply showed up? On the If There Is Anything I Can Do podcast, Pam McConnell shares real stories, biblical wisdom, and practical ways to walk alongside people through grief, loss, and life's hardest moments. 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
1: It's now fourth and nine, and Berea Midpark's going to go for it from the 36. 7:12 to go in the ball game, down by five. They figure if they give the ball up, they might not get it back, Brian.
2: Yeah, I mean, they got to do something right now.
1: Three wide receivers left. Lone receiver near side is Alexander. Papashak looking, standing in the pocket, throwing across the middle, and it's caught. Caught by Reese. Reese is at the 10 to the 5 to the end zone. Touchdown, Nick Reese.
2: He just outran everybody to the goal line. He's just a cut above. He's just a different type of player than most of the guys on the field.
1: What a shift, Brian, from a touchdown called back to now being down by a point.
2: They
1: got to
2: go for two here. They're gonna go for two. They're up 29-28. You got to go for two.
1: And they will leave the offense on the field. A 39-yard touchdown pass.
2: On fourth and nine.
1: From Papashak.
2: And credit the O-line. They gave him a lot of time to find Nick Reese coming across the field. They gave him a lot of time.
1: And then Reese looked like, almost like he had a jet engine on his back.
2: Yeah, he just outran everybody to the corner.
1: Oh, my goodness. Three wide receivers to the right. Papashak is in the pistol, and Berea Midpark will use a timeout. 29-28 is the score as the Titans have gone up on the Bulldogs here at Vitamix Field. We'll take a timeout as well. This is the ACP Productions Broadcasting Network.
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1: A fourth and nine, 39-yard touchdown pass from Papashak to Reese has given Berea Midpark the lead with 6:48 to go.
2: And we got some scores from around the region and some updates, again, impacting both teams. Down in Cleveland in the fourth quarter, Cincinnati Moeller 36, St. Ignatius 15, so it looks like they've created some distance. A final, Walsh 45, Youngstown Ursuline 7. Glenville still up 19-0 on Hoban. St. Edward 42, Football North 25, late third quarter. Maslin is tied at 14 with Cornerstone Christian from Texas, late third.
1: Two-point conversion coming for the Titans. They shift. Now it's an empty backfield. Papashak is all alone. As they empty the backfield, Papashak's going to take it himself and walk into the end zone. Touchdown as Berea Midpark spread everybody out. And they go for two there, and they get the two-point conversion is good as he spreads everybody out, Brian.
2: Yep, that's a great play call. Spread the offense and then tell your quarterback, hey, listen, find a seam or get around the corner. He walked in. This is incredible what has happened in the last few minutes. You had Olmsted Falls literally pushing them down the field for the second drive in a row. They get to the one-yard line, first and goal. Two plays, can't get in. Third play, they score, called back for illegal shift. Incomplete pass, blocked field goal. Then you have like a 40-yard run by Harden that flips the field. And then on a fourth and nine, they throw a 39-yard touchdown pass. I love these games.
1: 6:48 to go, 31-28. The Bulldogs will get their opportunity. They're down by three. We'll take a timeout. This is the ACP Productions Broadcasting Network.
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1: Olmsted Falls Bulldogs had thought they had gone up by 11 on a touchdown run by Cam Pesch that was called back for an illegal shift from the one-yard line, only to have him fail on a pass and then have a blocked field goal. And the Titans go 91 yards and get a 39-yard touchdown pass on fourth and nine.

0: high end-over-end kick. Rabnicki. Is that Rabnicki?
1: Yes.
0: At the 5, straight ahead. Rabnicki crosses the 20 to the 25-yard line.
1: Yeah, he's out to the 25, so 6:42 left in the game. It's going to be interesting to see what Olmsted Falls does. You know, they've changed to that throwing-type team, but there's a lot of time left in this game, and they were running the ball effectively for the first quarter-plus in this second half.
0: Yeah, we had 6 touchdowns and a field goal in the first half. We've had 2 touchdowns here in the second half.
1: And it's because of the running. There's been no clock stop. There's been nothing, not a lot of incomplete passes. It's been a lot of just pounding, pounding.
0: Well, let's see what Olmsted Falls can do. Can Cam Pesch take him down the field on a game-winning drive? 4 wide receivers for Pesch, 2-by-2 set. Pesch throws outside, caught quickly. That is Smith with it as he gets 10. Adam Smith near the 35-yard line.
1: Nice execution of that play. Got a good block out there from his buddy, Saravac, that freed him to get upfield for those 10 yards.
0: Swanser with the tackle, the outside linebacker for Berea Mid-Park. 1 play, 10 yards, quickly out to the 35-yard line. Saravac is the wing to the left. 2 wide receivers left, 1 to the right. Inside handoff, Radigan. Radigan picks his way to the 40. Gets 5 on first down as he just kind of methodically sat on the pile and leaned it forward.
1: Ed got another quick update in Division 2. Wadsworth was up on Hudson 24-3. It's now 24-22. Late third quarter.
0: Things changing around the area quickly.
1: Yes, quickly.
0: 2nd and 5 for the Bulldogs as we approach the 6-minute mark. Pesch is ready. Quick throw outside, caught by Rabnicki. Rabnicki looking to get away and is finally thrown out of bounds, and there's an extra flag. Rabnicki was out of bounds and a late hit.
1: I think they could have called that, literally, Ed, they could have called that on either one of 2 players. That was either going to be called on number 10, Andre Alexander, or 15, Cooper Booth, because both of them had a little extracurricular after.
0: Yeah, Alexander kind of flipped Rabnicki out of bounds, and as Rabnicki stood up to look to see what happened, Booth came over and chest bumped him.
1: There was really unnecessary. He was short of the first down, and I think that's what they're... I mean, it was definitely... There's no questioning what happened. It happened.
0: Wow, and they're going to say Rabnicki stepped out at the 42. I thought he was closer to the 45.
1: He actually dropped the ball. It got knocked out of his hands before he went out of bounds.
0: So the 15-yard penalty gives the Bulldogs a first down. They've moved across midfield. They're in Titan territory. They're at the 43-yard line working from the left hash, moving from right to left. 5:58 to go in the game. Rabnicki in motion. Rabnicki gets the play fake. Pesch is going to keep it himself. Pesch in the open field. Pesch looking for a block. Can't get it, but he does get to the 30-yard line. Mason Price
1: on the tackle. Nice ball fake. Nice ball fake. So was that Rabnicki? He
0: Rabnicki
1: did the ball
0: on the sweep.
1: That was a great ball fake, and then he pulled it out and found that seam.
0: Down to the 31-yard line. 12-yard run by the senior quarterback, Cam Pesch. Pesch will give it this time inside. Radigan lowers the shoulder and gets near the 25. Bunner on the tackle again for Berea Mid-Park. Officially down at the 37.
1: So they've got about 2nd and 5? They're saying it's a short 6, long 5.
0: From the 37, right in the middle of the field. Clock moving, we approach the 5-minute mark. The Bulldogs down by 3 here in the fourth quarter. Pesch is going to keep it himself. Pesch trying to get to the outside. Finds a seam and lunges forward to the 22-yard line.
1: There's a good tackle there.
0: Swanser
1: again. Yep. Junior linebacker.
0: But again, Olmsted Falls just finding holes, finding ways to get through the defense. 4 more there for Pesch. Yes.
1: Big 3rd and 2 right here.
0: From the 22. Well, they're going to call it the 23. He needs to get to the 21. Radigan with the football. Radigan's going to get a first down as he is to the 21. Wow, that is a horrible spot on the near side, Brian. An absolute horrible spot. The referee looked at what happened after he got pushed back. He was up near the 20, at the very least, the 21-yard line. That's a bad spot.
1: Yeah, and some of the fans down here in front of us certainly agree with your assessment there, Ed.
0: Rattigan did not get out of the tackle. He was simply pushed back on his momentum. Wow. And that referee walked from Stark County, Brian.
1: Yes, he did.
0: He marked it at the 21 and drifted to the 22.
1: Yep.
0: Now it's fourth down and a long one. Pesh tried to get a hard count.
1: And they got a timeout by the Bulldogs.
0: And we'll take one as well. Under 5 minutes to go here in the ballgame. The Bulldogs down by three, 31-28. They trail the Berea Mid-Park Titans, but they have the ball at the Titans 22 on a fourth and one coming when we come back on the ACP Productions Broadcasting Network.
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0: Fourth down and one. This most likely, Brian, is the ball game.
1: This is a huge play. Because if they can't get it, they've got to get Berea Mid-Park's offense off the field. This is a huge play.
0: And the Bulldogs are down to one timeout remaining.
1: Can't have a bad snap. Can't get a false start.
0: Homestead Falls is going to overload to the right side. Cam Pesh is going to take it himself. Pesh is going to get the rugby scrum first down as they move the pile.
1: Yeah,
0: and mark it inside the 20 at the 19-yard line.
1: Yeah, he might have gotten 3-4 yards there. At 3 yards they're giving him.
0: Mm-hmm. The near side official wasn't going to give him the 20-yard line.
1: No,
0: it's hard to believe that the spots are that bad from the near side.
1: It's the same guy that down here was marking the ball different for Berea Mid-Park on that last drive.
0: So first and 10 for the Bulldogs in the red zone. Rattigan will get it. Rattigan, left side, breaks a tackle, dives ahead to the 15. Rattigan, four on first down.
1: Xavier Harden actually tripped him up in the backfield there. Got a lot of guys going both ways for these teams, Ed.
0: 3 minutes to go. 31-28. Olmsted Falls and Berea Mid-Park in the Battle of Bagley Road. Olmsted Falls leads the all-time series 7-5. And by all accounts, this is a low-scoring matchup, 31-28. They give left side. That's Rabnicki. Jumps inside the 10. Rabnicki to the 7-yard line, and first and goal.
1: And on that play, Andre Alexander tried to strip the ball from Rabnicki. Rabnicki, when he felt that little bit of pressure, wrapped his arms and went to the ground. He knew he had the first down. He wasn't going to get stripped.
0: And so they're going to put the ball down at the 5-yard line. At the 6-yard line. First and goal from the 6. 2:25 to go in the game. Cam Pesh letting the play clock roll. We are down to 10 seconds. Pesh is going to take it. Sweep left side. Pitches to Rattigan. Rattigan steps out of bounds.
1: Just a little too short. I'm sorry, Ed.
0: Yeah, he stepped out of bounds at the 4-yard line, maybe.
1: Pitch was a little late into the short side of the field. He couldn't do much once he caught it.
0: Alexander cut down the angle. Rattigan gets run down after a 1-yard gain. 2:15 to go. Ball at the 5-yard line. Clock stopped as Rattigan went out of bounds. Olmsted Falls will have 3 shots here from the 5. Two wide receivers and a tight end. Pesh under pressure. Throws back of the end zone. Caught. Touchdown. Keegan Smith with the grab under the goalpost.
1: What a throw. Boy, I'll tell you, Cam Pesh, he's a cool customer. He had guys right in his face off that play fake. He retreated, and he had Keegan Smith across the back of the end zone on a tight end drag. Threw it. Keegan went up and caught it with his hands. That was an excellent play all the way around for Olmsted Falls.
0: 2:10 to go in the ballgame. Pesh.
1: You got to kick this extra point. You have to kick this. You can't go for two. You got to go up by five. You got to go up by four with this extra point.
0: 5-yard touchdown pass. They'll bring the kicking unit on the field. Dylan Young with a critical kick. Young will get it up and through.
1: Okay, that eliminates a tying field goal.
0: 35-31. Olmsted Falls has come back.
1: 2:10 to go in the game, Ed. This is what we knew it was going to be. We knew this coming in the ballpark tonight.
0: The eighth lead change of the game, Brian.
1: Yes. Now you need, you know, Berea Mid Park, they got to have one of those drives to destiny that people always talk about. In Olmsted Falls, you got to get off the field. This is what these games are about. This is what these kids weightlift all offseason. They go through the double sessions in August. They get ready. They go through scrimmages. It's a big rivalry game. This is what these kids have played for their whole life, is these next 2 minutes and 10 seconds.
0: Cam Pesch to Keegan Smith, five-yard touchdown pass. 35-31, it caps off a 75-yard drive for Keegan Smith. Brian, that's his 10th touchdown reception of the season. He has a touchdown reception in 7 of 8 games this year.
1: He's only a junior, too. He's only a junior. He's going to be a key player for them for a while yet, including next year.
0: And another two-sport athlete. He's on the basketball team as well.
1: He went up for that ball like a basketball player. He caught that ball over his helmet with both hands.
0: 2:10 to go. Olmsted Falls 35, Berea Mid Park 31. And here is the kickoff. They drive Reese deep. It'll kick out of bounds.
1: That's
0: at the 10-yard line.
1: Put it at the 40 maybe, Ed?
0: No, it's the 35.
1: 35? 35.
0: So with the ball out of bounds and the penalty assessed for the illegal procedure, technically.
1: Technically, yes.
0: Berea Mid Park will be 65 yards away. And the ball will be at the 35-yard line.
1: 2 minutes to go downtown. Cincinnati Moeller has now made it 43-15 over St. Ignatius. We have a score from out in Lake County. Perry 21, Chardon 14. And Avon did what they were supposed to do tonight. Their game is over. They beat Amherst Steel 45-7.
0: So Avon stays in the number one slot in the Southwestern Conference. The winner tonight will be in second place. Berea Mid Park has elected to have Olmsted Falls re-kick the ball.
1: Yeah, they think with their run back they'll get outside the 35. And they're definitely not playing him to kick it deep.
0: This one is
1: dribbled
0: again and out of bounds again at the 25-yard line. That'll put the ball at the 40 if Berea Mid Park elects to take it there. And they will. Are they going to re-kick again?
1: They're telling him kick it again. So now he's got to, where's he's kicking from
0: 30.
1: The 30. I'll tell you, any type of a run back is going to put Berea Mid Park at midfield.
0: So the illegal procedure on back-to-back kick-out-of-bounds penalties.
1: Another update from down at Maslin. It's 14-14 against Cornerstone Christian, fourth quarter.
0: That's a dogfight for the Tigers.
1: They've had a few issues this week with their roster.
0: Yeah, a little bit. Playing now without a couple of key players.
1: Perry has beaten Chardon 21-14. That's a final. Another tough loss for the Hilltoppers.
0: And Perry stays undefeated. They've also beaten Kirtland this year.
1: Yes.
0: So from the 30, Olmsted Falls is going to have to kick it. This one is going to be fielded by Reese. Reese at the 30, 35, 40. Reese to the 50. Reese into Bulldog territory. Still on his feet at the 45. Spins, and out of bounds at the 44.
1: I didn't necessarily like how Nick Reese was carrying that football like a loaf of bread, literally. He was like palming it with one hand.
0: Yeah,
1: but
0: it looks like Deshaun Watson carrying the football.
1: Yes, that's it. He knows what he's doing with the ball. And those penalties were very strategically accepted by the Berea Mid Park staff. They are now taking over at the 43-yard line of Olmsted Falls, and they've got 2 minutes to get down the field. That is plenty of time for a team that throws the ball.
0: They could have had the ball at their own 35, then at their own 40.
1: Yeah.
0: On the third re-kick and the return, Reese brings it into Bulldog territory to the 43. First and 10 Two wide receivers right, tight end to the right. Shotgun formation. Give Harden, right side, finds a crease. Harden back inside, still carrying defenders to the 30-yard line. Harden gets 11 on first down. Uber and Rabnicki on the tackle.
1: Yeah, a little change of pace there, running the ball.
0: First and 10 for Berea Mid-Park, back to Harden. Harden left side. Harden bounces outside, then Harden is dropped.
1: Saravac
0: on the
1: Saravac drilled him.
0: At the 26-yard line.
1: Got a minute 28 to go, Ed.
0: Clock moving, 1:26 to play. Berea Mid-Park with the football.
1: And two timeouts.
0: At the 26-yard line. Harden again. Harden, fake. Papa Shot kept it. They tried to get the collapsing defense around Harden.
1: Great
0: and sneak Papaschek out. He gets taken down at the line of scrimmage.
1: Saravac hit Papaschek, Ed.
0: And they are going to force a timeout.
1: It's been all over the field. Yeah, timeout. It's third down and about 5.
0: Berea Mid-Park uses one of their final two timeouts.
1: Got 1:12 to go in the game.
0: This is what it's all about, isn't it, Brian?
1: It is. It's why we do this. It's why we pick these games. We knew this was going to be a good game weeks ago, and it has lived up to everything we expected. Both these teams, they know each other. They've grown up, what did you say, 4 miles
0: apart? 4 miles apart.
1: 4 miles apart. They know each other. These kids have been in summer camps together. This is what they've done through their – they've – built towards these moments.
0: And both of them are 5-2 coming in, and 6-2 sounds a lot better than 5-3.
1: Sure does.
0: Both of them already lost to Avon, so they would need help for a Southwestern Conference championship, but this is certainly for second place and a high seed come playoffs. Third down and 5. Papaschek going to roll to his right. Looking, throwing over the middle. It's Alexander. He has it into the end zone. Touchdown, Berea Mid-Park. 106 to go in our ninth lead change.
1: And we have a flag now.
0: There's a flag at the 20-yard line.
1: It looks like.
0: They're going to bring it back. It's on Berea Mid-Park.
1: The touchdown counts.
0: Oh, touchdown counts.
1: They're saying it's another taunting penalty after the score. But that, again, is going to set a kickoff back. And this is where you got to kick the extra point for sure. Got to kick the extra point.
0: And Berea Mid-Park's going to have to kick their own 25.
1: Right, exactly. It's a post-score flag that was thrown.
0: So the kicking unit is on. 106 to go in the game. Berea Mid-Park has retaken the lead on a 27-yard touchdown pass. Papaschek to Andre Alexander. The kick is up, and the kick is good. 38-35.
1: Minute 6 to go, Ed.
0: And Olmsted Falls is going to get one more chance. Brian, in the fourth quarter, in the last 5 minutes, we've had 3 touchdowns.
1: Yeah, this is...
0: Papaschek hit Reese on a 39-yard pass on 4th and 9. That gave Berea Mid-Park a 31-28 lead. Then Pesch came back. A 5-yard touchdown pass to Keegan Smith, 35-31 Bulldogs. And 1:04 later... After some penalties on the kickoffs.
1: The kickoffs, the field position. Oh.
0: And Papaschek to Alexander, 27-yard touchdown pass.
1: Yeah, he slipped the tackle. I couldn't see who was on the coverage, but he broke the tackle at the 10 and just kind of strolled into the end zone for the go-ahead score.
0: And so now Berea Mid-Park's going to have to kick it from the 25-yard line. So Rabnicki. And
1: it looks like, is that Adam Smith?
0: Adam Smith is back, and they're going to stand at their own 25.
1: I got nothing against that young man, Adam Smith, but I don't want to see Rabnicki get this ball if I'm Berea Mid-Park.
0: Well, both of them have the ability to run after contact. So it'll be teed at the 25. It's now a three-point game with 106 to go. Olmsted Falls, 66 seconds to either tie it or take the lead. This is a ground ball going to be fielded by the up back.
1: That's
0: the linebacker Gilbert and running back. And Gilbert.
1: Yeah, Kai Gilbert again. And you talk about field position. The kicker mishit the ball, and it took a perfect hop to Gilbert. And now they're looking at the ball at the 43-yard line of Berea Midpark. So this is what special teams, you talk about these aspects of the game. I mean, that has been critical, that penalty that the 15-yard unsportsmanlike, and then you get off a kick like that. This is plenty of time for Olmsted Falls at a minimum to get into field goal range. They still have one timeout.
0: 38-35, Berea Midpark leads Olmsted Falls. The Bulldogs have the football at the Titan 43-yard line with one timeout and 61 seconds to go. Pash going to throw underneath. It's caught by Keegan Smith. Smith inside the 40, still on his feet to the 36-yard line.
1: They're going to go no huddle.
0: Sponsor.
1: They got to get on the ball. Got to get on the ball.
0: To the 36. Pash has them lined up. They're ready to go. They'll snap it with 45. Pash rolling to his right. Looking, throwing, out of bounds, incomplete.
1: Good decision. Live to play another down. It'll be third down and four. Third and four from the 37. Yeah, third and four from the 37.
0: From the 37.
1: They still have their one timeout. It's obviously four down territory if you need it.
0: 38-35. Berea Midpark. Coming in, Brian, we said these teams average 73 points per game when they get together.
1: What do you think they're at? 73 points. That's crazy.
0: Pesch will have two wide receivers to his left. He's in the pocket. He throws outside, caught by Cervek, the tight end. Cervek up the sidelines and out of bounds at the 25-yard line. Harden runs him out of bounds there.
1: Yeah, but again, they get the first down while saving their timeout.
0: And so at the 25-yard line, the Bulldogs are ready to go. If Olmsted Falls scores here, Brian, it would be four touchdowns in the final 6 minutes and 48 seconds of the game.
1: Yeah.
0: Here's the video game we expected.
1: Right. Well, and if anybody scores there will be over 40.
0: Pesch looking, floating, right side, has wide open to run. Pesch is going to get to the 20, inside the 20 and out of bounds to the 17-yard line with 27 seconds to go.
1: And Olmsted Falls may have gotten away with a holding there in the backfield, but the referees decided they don't want to really decide this game. I think our spotter Patty saw that too in the backfield.
0: And almost have to be a takedown for them to pull it. A little bit of a grab you're going to get away with in this situation. 38-35, 27 seconds to go. Ball at the 17, second and three for the Bulldogs. They're down by three. They have one timeout remaining. Pesch looking. Pesch going to quarterback draw. Pesch to the 15. Pesch to the 10. Pesch to the 5. Pesch to the 3. Pesch to the end zone. Touchdown, Cameron Pesch with 19 seconds to go. Oh, my goodness. What a ball game, Brian.
1: Unbelievable run by Cam Pesch. An unbelievable scramble. We've got a flag down. It's going to be an unsportsmanlike, probably on Olmsted Falls for an over-celebration. What a play by your senior quarterback. I mean, that play was dead. There was nothing there. He was looking to throw the ball, and he just made the senior move, said, I'm taking this ball. I'm going to run through a couple of arm tackles, put a couple moves, and dive into the end zone. I mean, that is just unbelievable. Now we've got, looks like an injured player from Berea Midpark at the end zone that's holding. It's going to hold up the extra point in it. 19 seconds ago. This is incredible.
0: Oh, my goodness. Pesch rolled to his right, found a seam, cut it inside, then cut back to his left, broke two tackles, and stretched to the goal line and got in with 19 seconds to go to give the Bulldogs a 41-38 lead.
1: This has been a... Only the third quarter was normal. I mean, we're 23-21 at half, and it was, what, 28-23 or something at the end of...
0: End of the third quarter was 28-23.
1: And now it's 41-38. Alexander, with extra point pending.
0: Alexander was the player down, Brian. These guys have played both ways all night.
1: Yes. This is, yeah, crazy. So, got a couple updates while we're waiting here. Final score from St. Ignatius, Moeller 43, Ignatius 21. Over in Lakewood, they've got a video game. It's St. Edward 56, Football North 46 with 5 minutes to go.
0: They must be playing on a 50-yard indoor field. Young on for the extra point. This to force Berea Midpark to get in the end zone. Snap is back, kick is on its way, and he splits the uprights. And he makes it 42-38 with 19 seconds to go. What a ball game, Brian.
1: I would not let Nick Reese handle this kickoff. I might even tell the kicker kick it out of bounds. I mean, there's only 19 seconds to go. You cannot allow them to run a kickoff back 70 yards for it. You just can't do that.
0: Now, this one's, I think, has got to be more of a ground ball through the middle. Just, see if it catches somebody and starts the clock.
1: Yeah, you've got to, you cannot allow them to have a long touchdown run back here with their playmakers.
0: Well, these two teams, if they can continue to score like this, they will certainly...
1: You get in the playoffs with these type of offenses, Ed, you're going to be a problem for somebody. Berea Midpark's offense is going to be a problem for somebody. Their problem is their defense. Cornerstone Christian is now up on Maslin 28-21 in the fourth quarter.
0: And it's hard to believe, Brian, that Cam Pesch might be a better baseball player than he is football player. Fastballs in the mid-80s, changeups in the low 70s. He drives the ball with power from the plate. Well, this one I might see if I can get my guy to kick it all the way into the end zone.
1: Well,
0: the
1: with
0: 45.
1: The penalty on Berea Midpark, he's got to give it. He has to put this ball in the end zone.
0: Yeah.
1: I didn't realize who was on. I assumed Olmsted Falls incorrectly.
0: Yes, because of
1: what you would think out of that. But it was Berea Midpark in the end zone after the score.
0: Right. I thought they were going to be kicking from their own 25. Instead, they're kicking from the 45 of Berea Midpark. And Olmsted Falls has used their final timeout with 19 seconds to go. 42-38. It has taken nearly 25 minutes of actual time to play the final 7 minutes here of the fourth quarter.
1: Yeah, I would
0: and
1: be
0: we're
1: telling,
0: not done yet.
1: I would be telling my kicker, you must just kick the ball through the end zone. Do not allow a run back. Put them on the 20-yard line and give them 19 seconds to go 80 yards.
0: With one timeout.
1: You cannot let them... It's the flip side of, well, let's have them run it back and they'll take some time off the clock. Nick Reese is too dangerous. He can't see this ball.
0: Alexander's in the same
1: element. Yeah, Alexander, you can't.
0: Element. Either one of them, you don't really want them touching the football.
1: No. Not in an open field scenario like a kickoff return. Absolutely.
0: Kick the ball towards the end zone. It's going to check up and get in. Reese thought for a moment that might come back into the field of play.
1: Yeah.
0: That it might not reach the end zone. With the touchback, no time off the clock. 19.1 seconds to go. Berea Midpark with the football at their own 20-yard line. They are now down 42-38 following the 17-yard touchdown run by Cam Pesch. Pesch has thrown for three, run for two.
1: Yeah, he's...
0: Five touchdowns he's accounted for tonight.
1: Yeah. Both quarterbacks have been great. They've lived up to what we talked about pregame. Both quarterbacks have been great.
0: Olmsted Falls is going to drop four guys from the 35. They have two guys at the 45. They're going to rush three. Papashak looking, throwing. Alexander flips it to Harden, who gets out of bounds at the 32-yard line.
1: That play happened too close, that little hook and lateral. It happened too close to the sideline. There wasn't enough room for him to really execute it, Ed.
0: They get 12, but it cost them 6 seconds. Maybe if they can get near midfield, they have an opportunity to throw one in the end zone. Papashak in the pocket, throws. Reese has it at the 45. Reese in the middle of the field at the 50. Reese trying to get outside and is taken down at the 45-yard line. Adam Smith.
1: Tackle. Who made that tackle?
0: Adam Smith made that
1: tackle. That was a great open field tackle.
0: Berea Midpark will use their final timeout.
1: If Reese breaks that tackle and heads to the sidelines, who knows what could have happened. Smith made a great tackle there.
0: 42-38. Berea Midpark down by four. One play to go. They're 55 yards away from the end zone. Now, this either becomes what you would describe as backyard football, or you try to see if Papashak can throw this ball 60 yards in the air and get it down near the goal line.
1: Yeah, that, I mean, there is not enough time for two plays. It's not like you can get it. I don't think you can get a 10-yard out in time. I don't think it can happen. I mean, you'd have to have, like, almost NFL type of timing to get that done. But I don't know if you have a quarterback in high school. I mean, there's been some, Mitch Trubisky, Drew L, or a few others, that could throw that ball from the 40-yard line to the goal line.
0: Well, here's the ball game. 5 seconds to go. Berea Midpark with the football at their own 46-yard line. Down marker says first and 10. That's irrelevant.
1: Irrelevant.
0: 42-38. Bulldogs up by four. Papashak over the middle to Nick Reese. He dropped the football with 1.4 seconds to go.
1: He was going to lateral it to
0: Alexander
1: coming behind him. That definitely was the play they were running. He was going to catch it. And this was in the middle of the field where you could do something with the ball.
0: 1.4 seconds to go. Now we will have our final timeout, our final play. Five wide receivers, nobody in the backfield. Papashak all alone. Olmsted Falls is going to rush three, including Saravac, who may not come very hard. He does. Papashak looking, throwing over the middle, and it's knocked down. Knocked down by Owen Radigan. Knocked it down, and the Bulldogs win the football game. Incomplete, and the final tonight from Vitamix Field at Charles Harding Stadium. The Olmsted Falls Bulldogs, 42. The Berea Midpark Titans, 38. In a game, Brian, that had 10 lead changes.
1: This is one of the most incredible games we've ever done, Ed. It's literally for the lead changes and the big plays.
0: 42-38 is your final. That wraps up the play-by-play portion of tonight's broadcast. As the team shake hands, we'll take a timeout, come back. We'll have a very abbreviated post-game report. As the Bulldogs advance to 6-2, the Titans fall to 5-3.
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0: Welcome back to the postgame report. Ed Doherty and Brian Hoffert with Patty Doherty here from Vitamix Field at Charles Harding Stadium on the campus of Olmsted Falls High School tonight in a thriller. Olmsted Falls 42, Berea Midpark 38, a game in which we saw 10 lead changes, and head coach Tom DeLuca for Olmsted Falls picks up career win number 100 in style. The Olmsted Falls Bulldogs got out to a quick 7-0 lead, a 69-yard touchdown pass from Pesh to Adam Smith, made it 7-0. Berea Midpark responded. They had 13 points, two touchdowns in a row, capped off Dylan Papashak to Nick Reese, 70 yards, 13-7 at the end of the first. Teams battled back. Touchdown run by Cam Pesh. Touchdown run by Dylan Papashak, 20-14. Pesh would then hit Aiden O'Malley on a 15-yard touchdown pass with 51 seconds to go in the half, 21-20. But Berea Midpark wasn't done. They moved down the field, and with no time remaining on the clock as the teams headed to the locker room, Dusan Novakovic, 37-yard field goal, 23-21. Olmsted Falls would get back on top, 28-23 in the third quarter. Owen Rattigan, 20-yard touchdown run. Then the fun began in the fourth quarter, Brian.
1: Yeah, jeez. Wow.
0: 6:48 to go in the ballgame. Papashak to Nick Reese, 39-yard touchdown pass. 31-28 is the score at that point. The Titans on top. Pesh responds. He takes his team down the field. Scores with 2:10 to go in the game. 5-yard touchdown pass to Keegan Smith, 35-31. A couple of penalties on the kickoffs. And with that, Berea Midpark gets good field position. With 1:06 to go in the game, a 27-yard touchdown pass. Papashak to Alexander, 38-35, Berea Midpark. Celebration penalty cost him 15 yards on the kickoff. Olmsted Falls would get the ball at the 43-yard line as a result. Cam Pesh, 19 seconds to go, rolls to his right, cuts upfield, 17-yard touchdown run, and it's 42-38 is the final. 10 lead changes. Nobody led by more than 6 points tonight.
1: Crazy. Just absolutely crazy. The playmakers for both teams showed up. And what we saw here was two offensive teams that are both struggling on defense. I mean, that's just the reality. We talked about it in pregame, which defense was going to show up. And really, neither one did. Neither one made the plays to get off the field. The offensive stars for both of these teams showed up tonight. And, yeah. And I'm telling you, it's literally, it's impossible to say, well, which player did you like? You know, right. I mean, it's there were so many guys that made so many great plays on offense in this game.
0: 42-38 is the final. Olmsted Falls now 6-2. Berea Midpark falls to 5-3. We'll take a timeout, come back, more to go on the postgame show right after this on the ACP Production Broadcasting Network.
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0: Back here at Vitamix Field on the campus of Olmsted Falls, the postgame rolls on. Ed Doherty and Brian Hoffert with you. Final tonight, Olmsted Falls 42, Berea Midpark 38. The Bulldogs are now 6-2. Berea Midpark falls to 5-3 in the game. Time now for the Greater Cleveland Sports Hall of Fame Player of the Game. And tonight, Brian, for the first time all season, we're going to have players of the game.
1: And there's just no way to try and come up with some sort of a difference between what Cam Pesch did for Olmsted Falls and what Dylan Papashek did for Berea Midpark. The quarterbacks, the seniors, we talked about it pregame. They're the key guys. Who was going to show up? They both did. They both played great. It would be an injustice to give this to one over the other just based on the final score. They both played their hearts out, made big plays all night. We have to give it to both.
0: Yeah, Papashek had three passing touchdowns and a rushing touchdown. He has now 30 passing touchdowns on the season. Cam Pesch accounted for 5 touchdowns, 3 through the air and 2 on the ground, including the game winner with 19 seconds remaining in the ball game.
1: Crazy.
0: So we had 10 lead changes tonight. Nobody led by more than 6 points. And with that, the Olmsted Falls Bulldogs win the Battle of Bagley Road. 42-38 is the final. We'll take a timeout, come back. We'll look at the regional scoreboard when we get back and what our decision is for a game next week as we will flex that game and get you the best possible one here in Northeast Ohio. Again, the final tonight from Vitamix Field. Olmsted Falls 42, Berea Midpark 38. 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
0: Final segment of the post-game report. Ed Doherty, Brian Hoffert with you. Olmsted Falls wins it in a thriller. 42-38 over Berea Mid Park, a game that had 10 lead changes. And head coach Tom DeLuca, Olmsted Falls, picks up career win number 100. Our featured game was a thriller, Brian. Other big scores from around the region as well.
1: Yeah, and want to thank our local out-of-town sports guy, Ken Fraschella. Absolutely a phenomenal job. Finals, we've been talking about these games all night. St. Edward 63, Football North 46, that's a final. Cincinnati Molar 43, St. Ignatius 21. All of these are finals. Avon 45, Amherst Steel 7, Mentor 42, Shaker Heights 3. A big one, a national circumstance. San Antonio Cornerstone Christian 35, Maslin 21. Perry hangs on to beat Chardon 21-14, that's a final. Glenville 26-0 over Hoban. Walsh Jesuit 45-7 over Youngstown Ursuline, and Wadsworth hung on to beat Hudson 24-22, all finals.
0: Our game next week is still be announced. We'll announce that on social media coming up Sunday. So until next week, when we decide, I want to thank our spotter, Patty Doherty. The regional scoreboard was provided by
1: Ken Fraschella.
0: For my partner, Brian Hoffert, I'm Ed Doherty. The final score tonight from Vitamix Field at Charles Harding Stadium, the Olmsted Falls Bulldogs 42, the Berea Mid Park Titans 38. 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
22: With SRN News, I'm Mary Rose. Hurricane Isaias, live tracker, major category 2 storm, expected to make landfall along the Gulf Coast this evening. Evacuations ordered in Alabama and Florida. Officials are urging coastal residents from Mississippi to the Florida Panhandle to take the season's first Atlantic hurricane seriously. Lisa Carton reporting.
23: Hurricane Isaias has begun impacting the Gulf Coast as the storm heads towards the region. The National Hurricane Center reports it remains a Category 3 storm and is close to 50 miles south of Pensacola, Florida. The system is packing winds of 115 miles an hour and heading north at 18 miles an hour. A hurricane warning is in effect from Louisiana to the Florida Panhandle, where forecasters are warning of storm surge along the coast and life-threatening inundation over the next day and a half.
22: Tempers flared during a U.S. Senate debate in Grand Rapids, Michigan.
3: A fiery debate between Republican Mike Rogers and Democrat Abdul El-Sayed, Rogers calling El-Sayed a con man for describing himself as a doctor despite not having a medical license. And on the topic of campaign funds, Rogers saying this.
4: So that means you're bought off by George Soros' family. That means that you're bought off by Hamas, Hezbollah, Al-Qaeda. Those people who are supporting you pour that money into your campaign.
5: This is
4: you
5: a very
4: begged Chuck Schumer, begged Chuck Schumer. Matter of fact, you had to sneak by the trash cans in the back of the building to beg for that money.
3: Laura Winters reporting.
22: The University of Michigan's October report shows consumer confidence lowered this month, with Republicans believing it is a stark reminder of why voters are demanding a return to President Trump's America First agenda. This is SRN News. Even as America heads toward our midterm elections, the votes are already in on one important decision. There's a spiritual awakening in our country. As the thirst for religious freedom has helped millions of Americans turn to Christ for answers, here's Dr. Jack Graham, senior pastor at Prestonwood Baptist Church in Dallas.
21: I love our country, and if you love Jesus, you should love your country, whatever your country is, I believe. And it's not perfect. It's not a perfect nation, but it's a nation where we have been given unbelievable opportunity to preach the gospel, to grow our churches, and I'm just praying that there will be a celebration of America and what has happened in the past, but also that we would unite together as Christians and as churches. And you're doing a great part in doing that with media, with Salem, because it's just so very important that Christians stand up for truth in this generation. I don't know how much longer we will have America if we don't.
22: This is SRN News. President Trump is touting the installation of a 13-foot Christopher Columbus statue on the White House grounds. Wendy Swanson has more.
24: Trump hosted an event Friday celebrating the Monday holiday, which is also known as Indigenous Peoples Day. Trump said he resurrected Christopher Columbus, adding he's back to where he should be. He also praised Italian Americans, highlighting members of the community like Supreme Court Justice Samuel Alito, Hollywood icon Sylvester Stallone, and baseball legend the late Joe DiMaggio. I'm Wendy Swanson.
22: Katie Zachariah is the new White House press secretary. In a Truth Social post Friday, President Trump said Zachariah has an unblemished record of support and has been a loyal and brilliant supporter right from the beginning. She currently serves as senior communications advisor to Truth Social and briefly worked at the Department of Homeland Security. More details at us.
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5: John always sends me five story. You know, John, I'm so glad to get your first story because I never did any math after taking calculus in high school 50 years ago. I've always felt like I left the field down, and now I realize that it didn't matter that I let math down because OpenAI has solved all the problems. Tell us about this.
6: Well, it hasn't solved all of them, but of the 500 most important problems that math presents, it has solved 90 of them. And on Tuesday, they released more than 350 findings, many of which are probably worthy of a Fields Medal, which is sort of a gold medal of mathematics. And, you know, I think of it, this as like a seminal week, maybe the most important week in the history of mathematics, because, what OpenAI has accomplished, has advanced mathematics,

0: investing, which is ETFs and mutual funds, and you have active investing, which you have somebody you think is capable of picking stocks. There is no way in God's green earth that a stock picker can know nearly as much about the stock market than AI can. And so that's a, you know, wealth management investment advisors, as they're called, are, you know, employ a lot of people. And, you know, if Sam Altman and Dario decide that they want to focus their attention on, you know, investing, then all of those people are going to be redundant. And I,
1: you're right. You remind me of the Kiplinger letter, and they used to come out with the technicals analysis that you could look at gapping up in the teacup, whatever it was. I always thought it was mumbo jumbo, but if it's all numbers, AI is going to be better at that than the folks at Kiplinger. Let me go to number two, because this matters a great deal to me, that The Economist has come around to my way of saying Iran is on the brink, I think. And apparently The Economist agrees. John Ellis?
0: Well, they're pointing out that the economy in Iran is in desperate shape, which I think everybody knew. The fact in the piece that really struck out to me is that soldiers in the Iranian army, which is different from the Iranian Revolutionary Guard, but nevertheless is an army, are not being paid. So if you have an army that's not being paid, they may feel that the right thing to do is get a new regime that will pay them. So for the first time, it's not, and in my knowledge, and I assume that The Economist reporting is correct, that, you know, we've had people who are opposed to the regime, but they don't have guns. And if the army, the soldiers are not getting paid, they do have guns. So that may be the tipping point that President Trump and others are hoping will, you know, cause Iran to come to the table rather desperately.
1: As you pointed out, and I think you've said this in news items a few times as well, they were such fools to walk away from the MOU. But they did, and we are where we are. Let's turn then to Secretary of War Hegseth announcing that the execution of Major Hassan, the Fort Hood shooter from 20-plus years ago, will occur on December 3rd. Now, John, that is certain to be delayed. If I had to bet, if there was a poly market on that, I'd just bet, okay, let's look to 2028 at the earliest. But you think it's very convenient if Hegseth decides to run for president?
0: Well, I think the one thing that two events occurred in previous presidential campaigns. President Clinton and then Governor Clinton allowed an execution to go forward despite, you know, very strong opposition in the liberal wing of the party. Then Governor Bush allowed an execution to go forward. That was seen to be a political move to help him in the primaries. Whether it was or not, well, we can debate. So, you know, Secretary Hegseth has already campaigned in Iowa. There's a lot of talk about him running for president in 2028. And this may be a replay of the Clinton-Bush thing, except in this case, he's talking about live streaming it, which I can't imagine President Trump will allow to go forward.
1: Neither do I. Moreover, that would be another reason to delay the actual execution on a separate thing. Let's move on to number four. Can you remind people what margin of error means in a poll? Because we are down to the point now where I would guess 7 out of 8 Senate races are in the margin of error.
0: At least. The margin of error, there are a couple of things about polls. One is that 19 out of 20 of them are believed to be accurate. There's a so-called confidence factor of 95%. So there are 20 polls, one of them's going to be out of whack. The second is that the margin of error can be ±3, ±4. Realistically, because it's so difficult to poll now, the margin of error is at least 4 and probably 5. So if Hugh Hewitt is leading John Ellis 46-43, Hugh Hewitt might be behind John Ellis 48-41, because that's within the margin of error. And so when you read about these polls, as we do over and over and over again, the narrative is Hugh Hewitt leads John Ellis by 3, but that's not the case. The race is a statistical tie. And so all of the, you know, stories and on and on and on about so-and-so leading so-and-so and the Democrats are going to recapture the Senate, and it's all

0: based on polls which are within the margin of error. Literally all nine of them are within the margin of error.
1: That's so remarkable. I heard today on the commentary podcast, New York Times cannot get, they got 8,000 out of 28,000 phone calls answered. That's such a low.
0: Oh, that's high.
1: Is that high?
0: Wow. Yeah, the refusal rate is usually 90% plus.
1: Wow.
0: So if you were to interview 50,000 people, you would get maybe 2,500 at the best.
1: Good for the New York Times. I want to make sure I get to your observation about Paul Krugman, who I don't often talk about on the program, but he made me think in France are really about a transfer of wealth from Gen Z to the boomers who are living longer in France with very, very cushy retirements, and the French kids feel like they're getting scraped. That's coming to a theater near us soon, isn't it?
0: I think so. I mean, Paul's piece on the problem of the French bonds is the retirement age is 62. Macron tried to move it up to 64 and couldn't get it done. The actual, age of retirement in the U.S., unless you take it early, is 67 before you start getting paid Social Security. There's that. There's whatever, 5 years of payments that probably shouldn't be made. And the French people are healthy, so it's not a matter of, living in some kind of disastrous environment. So there's that. And then there's the fact that the fact that the French literally appear to be politically incapable of dealing with this has sort of broken through to people who are in college and their cohort, younger people essentially, that all of the money is going to the oldsters and they're getting screwed. And so usually student demonstrations take place around exam time in May, but these demonstrations are taking place in October, so they're somewhat more serious.
1: And the one fun fact to know and tell we want to leave everyone with, the life expectancy in France is a stunning 87 years of age, 2 years older than the United States. I'm surprised by that, John Ellis. Are you?
0: You would think all that rich food would do them in, but apparently not.
1: The filterless cigarettes is what I had down to get them. John Ellis, thank you.
0: I forgot about Gaulois.
1: Yeah, they're out there smoking up a chimney every time I've been in France the last 10 years. Go to News Items and John Ellis. Google, subscribe. You'll be smart every morning by 6:30 in the morning. Stay tuned, America. I'll be right back on the Hugh Hewitt Show.

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0: life. Welcome back, America. I'm Hugh Hewitt, keeping an eye on the West Coast. A tsunami watch from Panama all the way up to Alaska after a 7.6 earthquake on coastal Pacific coast of Panama earlier today. So I'll keep my eye and bring you up to speed as breaking news occurs. Of course, you'll hear about it first here on Salem News Channel, Salem Radio Network. All of our wonderful radio affiliates will bring that to you. Matt Continetti coming up after the break. We're going to talk a lot about Abdul El Sayed and his debate with Mike Rogers. Mike Rogers owned him last night pretty effectively. In fact, the most memorable part, let's just play it now, cut number 12.
1: I don't consider an ally a country that takes us to wars we don't need to fight, and I don't want to be fighting wars we don't need to fight. I just think that makes both of them kind of dangerous.
2: I'll ask one last time, Israel or Iran?
1: That's, a ridiculous question. I think both of them have proven dangerous in their own way. One, at risk of attacking us. One, getting us into wars. We have no business.
0: All right. I was asked on to Fox News earlier today by Bill Malusian to talk about this. Cut number one.
3: And we're joined now by Hugh Hewitt. He's the host of The Hugh Hewitt Show, as well as a Fox News contributor. Hugh, as always, great to see you. I know you're going to have a lot to say about this one. I want to get your initial thoughts to that exchange we just showed right there. It was a simple question. Who's a bigger threat to the U.S., Iran, or Israel? Seems like it should have been a simple answer, but he couldn't give one. Your thoughts?
0: It is. And good afternoon, Bill. It's a very easy question. There's a Supreme Court case from 200 years ago where Chief Justice Marshall said, the question is easy, but the answer is important. Here, the answer is very, very easy, which is Iran is by far, far more dangerous than any other threat in the world. They've killed 1,000 Americans over the last 47 years. We are currently in a battle with them. They murdered 30 to 50,000 of their own people in January. They are the leading terrorism state sponsor in the world. And so Israel is our ally. We flew wing to wing with them in the war in February and March. And they are one of our most important, if not our most important, strategic ally with the ability and will to project military power around the world. So it's a very easy question. El Sayed cannot answer it because he is an apologist for Islamists. And that was not just the two times he didn't answer that question yesterday. He had turned it down a third time earlier in the day. So three times he's offered up this big fat softball. Which is more dangerous, Israel or Iran? Three times Abdul El Sayed won't answer because the answer would be too revelatory about who he is.
3: Well, another segment that got a whole lot of attention last night is the fact that this week was the three-year anniversary of the Hamas terror attacks in Israel, and Abdul El Sayed never put out any public statement about it. No condolences, nothing. And Mike Rogers went after him for that last night. Take a listen.
4: Yesterday was October 7th. This is why you should get absolutely angry. He could not bring himself to even acknowledge the pain, the terrorism, the rape, the murders, cutting off of women's breasts, putting children in ovens, and killing them in front of their families. Could not even muster.
1: So I've
4: and
1: condemned
4: he
1: that.
4: He could not even muster.
1: I've condemned that, but I didn't turn it into political theater
4: not.
1: Like you just
4: he
1: did.
4: He did not.
3: Hugh, I don't know if you caught what he said at the end there. He said he didn't want to turn this into political theater, but Michigan has over 100,000 people of the Jewish faith who live in that state. How do you think they're watching that exchange?
0: Well, I think he's lost 90% of that vote, and I think he's losing everyone in the middle of Michigan. Abdul El Sayed is the most radical major party candidate of my lifetime, and people have begun to figure that out. He's also a terrible candidate, and he projects anger and indifference to legitimate questions from the media and from the public. By contrast, and I do want to make sure I make this point, Mike Rogers was smooth, moderate, down the middle. In fact, when the brief came around to Michigan, he's talking about Detroit Diesel's engines had terrorists on them from Canada, about bringing back the Chevrolet truck to be built, the Silverado, $4 billion of investment by GM. He even got into Traverse City cherries, pointing out that the Canadian tariff on Traverse City cherries was bad. Mike Rogers is an experienced, moderate, centrist, center-right guy. Very comfortable with him in the state of Michigan, as opposed to this radical who cannot answer the easiest question. And I remind the audience again, Iran murdered 40,000 of their own people in January. And Abdul El Sayed can't say a bad word about Ayatollah Khamenei. He can't say a bad word about Iran. He cannot say a good word about Israel. Yeah, that's disturbing.
3: And that's the great thing about debates, right? They finally get to look each other in the eye, go at it face to face.
0: And I hope they do it again. We had another debate last night as well. Susan Collins took Troy Jackson apart again last night. I mean, the word sad sack may have an illustration in the dictionary, it's probably Troy Jackson, cut number 23, Susan Collins, last night.
5: First of all, let's make no mistake about this. Troy voted against a bill that the public advocate said would have reduced electric costs for the average household by $275 a year. His big plan for energy from Arusa County totally collapsed, completely failed. So it's just not accurate to say that it's the Iran war that has caused Maine to have the fourth highest electric bills in the country. If it were the Iran war, why wouldn't New Hampshire and other states have the same level of electric bills that Maine has?
0: Now, Susan Collins is not exactly tall, but she has a stiletto that went all the way through Troy Jackson with that last night. So I'm feeling pretty good about Maine. I think Michigan will come around as well. I think Ohio's coming around. I don't know about North Carolina. 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Hugh 100. I want to go back to J.D. Vance today, talking about on the Air Force 2 is about to take off from Cincinnati Airport, which is actually in Kentucky. He had this to say about the stakes in the election coming up, cut number 5.
6: Look, I do worry that if we elect a bunch of radicals, the country's going to take a massive, massive step backwards. If you look all across the country, Democrats could have responded to Donald Trump's landslide win in 2024 by saying, you know what, we're going to moderate a little bit. We're not going to try to force women to play or men to play in women's sports. We're not going to try to force boys into the locker rooms with girls. We're going to maybe try to build some common sense economic policies that promote prosperity. Instead, what they've done is they've doubled down on cheap labor. They've doubled down on open borders, and they've doubled down on men and women's sports. That's not how you appeal to people, but it's certainly not how you govern a country.
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0: Welcome back, America. I'm Hugh Hewitt. Matt Continetti is with us now. Matt, of course, is with the Wall Street Journal, Free Expressions columnist there at the Journal. He's the head of domestic policy studies at the American Enterprise Institute. He's a regular panelist on the Commentary podcast, including today. He got a banger of a column today in the Journal. October 7 is still testing us. I want to talk to him about it. But first, after I listened to Commentary this morning, Matt, I thought of the old line from some bad Western where the hero shows up. They ask, oh, so you came alone? He said, no, I brought my friends Colt and Wesson. So now I'm thinking you brought your friends Chad and Claude. Do you do everything with ChatGPT at your fingertip now?
16: Oh, this is the 21st century, Hugh. You know, if you have a question, you type it into an AI engine. You don't go to search anymore. Even Google's basically turned into an AI if you ask it a question rather than just search for a topic. So, yeah, I was doing some research looking at polling misses in Senate races going back to 2014. And just to cut to the chase, there have been a lot. There have been almost, especially when you're dealing with red states, there just seems to be this persistent inability of pollsters to account for conservative, working class, Trump supporting voters in their polls.
0: My favorite example that you cited was Susan Collins from 6 years ago, where Sarah Gideon was 5 to 6 points ahead and Susan Collins won by 9. So that's a 15-point swing from the last poll. I expect we will see some of those. I don't know where they will be. Maybe they've gotten better. Maybe they've gotten worse. There certainly is no reason to expect them to have gotten much better, is there, Matt? That's the key part. There's no technological reason out there for us to assume they're better at their work than they used to be.
16: Well, considering the polls undercounted Trump just 2 years ago, I mean, remember with that headline, 10 days before the election, 7 days before the election in 2024, the Ann Selzer poll out of Iowa showing Kamala with a huge lead turned out to be completely wrong. So I just think we need to be skeptical of all the polls, all of these ratings agencies moving these races into toss-up. You know, the thing about toss-up is the races are within the margin of error, which by definition means they could go either way.
0: That's what I talked about.
16: Far from over in the Senate.
0: John Ellis just reminded me, every single race of the nine big races are within the margin of error in some polls.
13: Every single one. And
0: every single one. So we don't know. But you mentioned Ann Seltzer. You just made me think of Candy Crowley. If you're going to live a life on the public stage, Ann Seltzer, Candy Crowley, don't make your last act a face plant. Because that's all that anyone will. I mean, Ann Seltzer did great work for years. She gets that one big swing and a miss at the end of her career. Candy involves herself in the debate with Romney and Obama. And that's what comes to mind. By the way, any memories of Mike Ditka fresh in your mind?
16: Oh, well, I was a little too young to appreciate Ditka and all his glory. But you know, I love the legend. I love following his post-football career, of course. And, I mean, he is the inspiration for one of the greatest SNL skits ever with, you know, Dick Schwirsky's super fans there in Chicago, where it's who would win, Ditka versus God? And the answer is Ditka.
0: Ditka. Let me go to your column today. October 7 is still testing us. Summarize it for the audience in 2 minutes, Matt, because I then want to get to the El-Sayed application to this.
16: Sure. Well, my point in the Wall Street Journal today is that more than all of the destruction of October 7th, more than all the wars that followed the October 7th attack on Israel, what Hamas was doing was really testing the Western world. It was really testing our ability to see good and evil, to distinguish right from wrong. And when we look at the events that have followed October 7th, we see that all too many people have failed that test and are continuing to fail that test. And despite the initial support for Israel on October 7th from Western governments, everything that's happened in the 3 years since has led to an erosion of support. It has led to more sanctions against Israel, more calls for a Palestinian state. And most paradoxically to me, even after President Trump comes to power in 2025, having campaigned as a supporter of Israel, and then setting into motion a chain of events, Hugh, which we've covered on this program, whereby eventually Hamas agreed to a ceasefire and the release of all the living and the dead hostages. Despite this great success, anti-Israel sentiment and anti-Semitism globally has only increased. And so it's a very disturbing comment on our times.
0: Now, I'm going to continue talking with Matt during the break about this, but I want to mention it before we go in. Last night, El-Sayed asked 3 times, once off air, twice on air, who's a greater danger to the United States, Israel and Iran. El-Sayed refused to answer that. I'll ask Matt Continetti if that is not, in fact, all the evidence he needs for the fact that America is having trouble with the easy questions. Stay tuned.
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1: 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Now, Rob Schmidt is on Newsmax tonight talking about the war for America's future. 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
9: Welcome back, all you weekend celebrators. Remember, Saturday, 8 p.m., Guardians versus White Sox. We know who the Angels are on the side of, the Guardians. Matt Continetti is back with me from the Wall Street Journal and American Enterprise Institute. Matt, I would like to play for you Mike Rogers' new ad. It's titled Meet Taylor Weintraub, Cut Number 16.
10: Temple Israel is probably one of the most important places in our lives. It is our safe place. Just after noon on March 12th, my son Madden was in his classroom when a terrorist attacked his school. He admitted his intention was to kill Madden and everyone in that school. I just felt my whole world crumble. I've never run faster in my life. I've never screamed or cried harder. Is my son safe? Are his friends safe? Are his teachers safe? I think of March 12th every single day. When Abdul Al-Sayed said, hurt people hurt people, he gave an excuse to someone who wanted to murder children. And the fact that it's on his website says everything that we need to know. He put the words out there and he cannot take them back. Mike Rogers is here to listen to us and here to help us feel safe. I'm a lifelong Democrat, but this election, I'm voting for Mike Rogers. Abdul Al-Sayed should never be our senator.
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9: So that's an uppercut, Matt Kennedy. What do you think about that ad?
12: Extremely powerful ad. I think unassailable. And I think gets right to the heart of the matter. I mean, I do think Michigan's the most important Senate race this year, Hugh. We've talked about that. And it's because of what Al-Sayed represents. And, you know, his side knows this, too. We had that story that AOC was crowing to supporters this earlier this week, that if Abdul Al-Sayed can win Michigan, this sort of socialistic, anti-Israel, anti-Semitic, toxic brew that is taking over the Democratic Party could win everywhere. And so it's moms like that in that ad, I think, who are really the last line of defense.
9: And one senator, I like to remind the audience, one senator can do so much damage. I am reminded of the Tommy Tuberville boycott of general officers and admirals. He screwed up hundreds of careers by that stunt, and he eventually withdrew it. But one senator can screw up a lot of stuff, Matt Continetti. And it's not only the canary in the coal mine, it's 6 years of a radical in the United States Senate. It will be a nightmare.
12: Yeah, that's my point, Hugh. You're absolutely right. One senator has a lot of power, and because the Senate terms are staggered over presidential administrations, the senators elected this year will either be the base of support or the obstacle to the next president's agenda. And so if the Democrats take over the Senate this year, they are building the foundation for a socialist agenda in 2029.
9: Well said. Now let's run through their candidates quick for the scoreboard. First of all, we have Al-Sayed in Michigan, Peggy Flanagan in Minnesota, Tallarico in Texas, and Troy Jackson in Maine. Those are the foremost radical members of the Democratic slate. It's sort of like the cast of The Office minus Jim. Do you think all or any of them are likely to be good senators if they win? Not whether or not they're going to win, but do any of them have any talent?
12: Well, maybe I'll just think of a Paul Wellstone or a Russ Feingold. You know, those were progressives who I obviously disagreed with in every way possible. But nonetheless, I thought they were pretty good senators. None of the individuals you mentioned, I think, would rise to the level of a Wellstone or Feingold.
9: I agree. I just think they nominated the weakest class. Then we look at New Hampshire, John Sununu versus Chris Pappas. What is the Matt, Claude, ChatGPT vibe? Because I'm no longer assuming it's your vibe.
12: That, my pal Claude, as we were mentioning, that New Hampshire race is one actually where he is skeptical of the Republican chances. And I do see in the polls Pappas kind of widening his lead. So that would be an upset, I think, if Sununu, who's a great candidate, pulls it out in the end.
9: I am skeptical, although Mike Watley is welcome here and will be on a couple more times. He is the one I have the least amount of hope for catching. In fact, I would think Georgia has more of a chance of a surprise than North Carolina does because Ossoff, he's an accidental senator. What does your friend Claude say about Georgia and North Carolina?
12: Yeah, well, Georgia, North Carolina, I didn't need the AI to see where the polls are headed. Ossoff is outside the margin of error ahead of Mike Collins. And then North Carolina, Roy Cooper, popular former governor, he's definitely outside the margin of error for Watley. So what we have right now, when I see it, Hugh, is Democrats are picking up one seat, and that's North Carolina. Everything else is a toss-up.
9: I agree with you, and I think Dan Sullivan will end up beating back Dirty Trick Decoy Dan Sullivan and Mary Peltola, and I can't imagine Ashley Hinson not winning or John Houston not winning or South Carolina going the wrong way. I don't know enough about Kansas to have a guess. But if that's the night, if it's a net one pickup for the Dems, are they going to be as disappointed as Republicans were in 2022?
12: Oh, I think so. I think there will be a lot of gnashing of the teeth, but remember, there's also that Michigan race. And so even if they pick up North Carolina, if they lose Michigan, it'd be net zero. So we could have a range of outcomes.
9: And Minnesota, it just seems unbelievable. But she's so bad. I mean, she's a fraudster. She's got no communication ability. Her ads are weird. And Michelle Tafoya is a pro. Do you have a vibe on that, Matt Continetti?
12: Only that, you know, we have polls showing it close and showing Tafoya within reach. And I think it's exactly because of what you're pointing out, Hugh, which is that Peggy Flanagan is not a very attractive candidate. She is tied in with these corruption scandals. Walz is unpopular and a mess. And so if there's anyone who's going to make a run for this Senate seat, it would be someone like Tafoya, who is an independent candidate. And, you know, and that's kind of the same profile you see with Rogers in Michigan, Sununu, New Hampshire, and Collins in Maine. The northern Republicans, they're less tied to President Trump. And so I think that allows them to run campaigns where they can focus on their enemies' faults rather than what's going on nationally.
9: And looking way up, Matt, Ossoff is already on the short list for Democrats. But are there any of the other people on this list that you think has a national future? Because I think there is one if he gets past this race.
12: Well, I'd love to hear what your thoughts are. My view is that if El Sayed wins, he'll almost certainly begin a presidential campaign in 2028.
9: I agree with that.
12: Even if he doesn't think he's a serious contender, he's still going to run because he's that much of a narcissist.
9: I think Chris Pappas is actually a fairly eloquent and smart young man who would represent generational change, but also not be weird as Flanagan and Teller. By the way, where's Tallarico, Matt? Did Claude or Chad tell you that? Oh, he's gone. All right, we'll be right back, America. Stay tuned.
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9: Welcome back, America. I hope you're enjoying this weekend edition of the Hugh Hewitt Show. I always do a weekend review. I want to look back, but I do want to remind you we'll be here all weekend on the Salem News Channel, SNC.TV. 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And tomorrow night, 8 o'clock, at the corner of Carnegie and Ontario, Tom Hamilton with the call. The Guardians will be playing the White Sox for a trip to the American League Championship Series. I have no idea.
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0: Breaking news this hour at Town Hall. I'm Ron Taylor. Hurricane Isaias has made landfall. National Hurricane Center saying that the system is basically in the Florida area near Destin and has been downgraded to a Category 1 storm, but remains powerful as it moves into the Florida-Alabama border area. The system was packing winds of 110 miles per hour as it made landfall earlier. President Trump says gas prices will start coming down soon. He made the comment while referencing the war in Iran during remarks at a Columbus Day event he hosted at the White House earlier on Friday.
1: Oh, that's going to be over very soon, and prices are going to come tumbling down.
0: President Trump predicts gas prices will soon be back down to the levels he saw in Iowa just before the start of the Iran war.
1: But I always look at the tag on top, and I saw $1.95, and then I saw $1.85 a gallon. We'll be down to those levels soon.
0: Football Hall of Famer Mike Ditka has died at the age of 86. His family announced the news earlier today. Former NFL player and coach Ron Rivera remembers Ditka, who he played under when the Chicago Bears won Super Bowl 20.
2: I mean, he's a tremendous man who, you know, had a tremendous career, became an icon, and really just lived his life as the epitome of what it can be if you can come in and have success and work hard at it.
0: Mike Ditka was the first tight end to be inducted into the Pro Football Hall of Fame. He was 86. Reports say Katie Zachariah has been offered the job as White House press secretary. Zachariah briefly worked at the Department of Homeland Security and is also a lawyer and conservative commentator. She would succeed Caroline Leavitt, who left the position in August to spend more time with her growing family. President Trump was in New York last night with the midterms fast approaching, rallying in Syracuse alongside Republican candidate for governor Bruce Blakeman. You'll find news and analysis at townhall.com.
3: Millions will vote soon, but do they really know the issues? 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
14: Some big breaking news. The Fort Hood shooter's firing squad execution will be made public. Oh, boy. Cue the outrage. Oh, boy. What are the people who celebrated Charlie Kirk's assassination how are they gonna process this terrible news for Nedel Hassan? You remember that monster, right? The guy that ambushed our soldiers at Fort Hood. He's a coward. He's an evil demon, and they're gonna publicly televise his execution in December. And the left is livid. Oh, my goodness. They haven't been this upset since Luigi Mangione got arrested. They're not happy. They're not happy at all. It's a great Rorschach test. You know that, is that when you look at a sketch and depending on how you see the sketch depends on how you

0: is the imagery of what's called little man syndrome? Do you think that's true? Do short men in positions of power or authority act a little differently than men of average height? Tracy, incidentally, is so fired up about the Nadel Hassan thing. I haven't seen her this angry in a long time. She said the same people who celebrated Charlie Kirk's public execution are the ones upset about publicly executing Nadel Hassan. It's fascinating. And she's right. She's right. These people are demonic. We are in biblical times. We're witnessing biblical, scriptural conflicts. We really are. It's a whole different kind of world. It's an entirely different place to be. We are in a strange, strange place. And we've got men and women running for positions of authority that are so chilling. I mean, it's not a hard question. It's not a trick question at a debate for U.S. Senate in Michigan to ask a candidate, well, you know, who's worse, Israel or Iran? Now, that shouldn't be a hard question to answer. But if you're Abdul El-Sayed, it's a very difficult question to answer, as evidenced by the way he answered it last night, courtesy of WOOD-TV.
1: Well, I don't consider an ally a country that takes us to wars we don't need to fight, and I don't want to be fighting wars we don't need to fight. I just think that makes both of them kind of dangerous.
2: I'll ask one last time, Israel or Iran?
1: That's, a ridiculous question. I think both of them have proven dangerous in their own way. One, at risk of attacking us. One, getting us into wars we have no business fighting.
0: Both of them dangerous in their own way. These maniac mullahs, these vicious, bloodthirsty supreme leaders of Iran are just as dangerous as the Israeli parliament. This is what Michiganders are going to have on the ballot. This is what they're going to be confronted with. Then the moderator asked him if he would support Israel if Israel gets attacked by Iran. In case you're wondering, I can. Spoiler alert, I can give you the answer before we play the tape. The answer is an unequivocal no.
2: El-Sayed, you have opposed direct U.S. military funding to Israel, but if Israel were attacked tomorrow by Iran or another state actor, would you vote to provide defensive weapons necessary to protect the Israeli people? Yes or no, and you have 60 seconds to explain.
1: I've been absolutely clear. I want our tax dollars spent here to provide schools here. And by here, I mean Michigan, not Florida.
0: Ah, Michigan, not Florida. Get it, Mike Rogers? Because Mike Rogers has apparently a home in Florida. This is on the ballot. How many days? Where's your big banner, Tracy? We always have this countdown clock. What are we at today? 25, 26, 23? I don't know what the number is. We're weeks away. We'll have coverage, of course, midterm election night coverage. I'll be anchoring along with a lot of our other Salem personnel on hundreds of radio stations around the country and on Salem News Channel and on X and Insta and everywhere else. 25 days to go. And Michigan's going to decide whether you're going to put that guy in the U.S. Senate or not. Michigan gets to decide whether you're going to vote for a guy who can't answer who's more dangerous, Israel or Iran. Michiganders are going to make a decision as to whether or not to put a guy like that into the U.S. Senate. Hard to believe this is where we are, and Michigan is a very important race. Incidentally, can you play the beginning, Yasmin, of Cut 4 one more time? I don't know who the moderator is. I assume he's a local guy to WOOD-TV.

0: I guess they call it Wood TV there in Michigan. Play the beginning. Does he call Dr. Abdul El Sayed by just his last name? I think he says, if I heard it correctly, he just calls him El Sayed, which is, it's his last name, right? That's not his first name. Play the just the beginning again.
1: El Sayed, you have opposed direct U.S. military funding
0: he
1: to
0: did.
1: Israel.
0: Oh, my gosh. That's pretty disrespectful, isn't it? Hey, Gallagher. That's what O'Reilly, when I did the O'Reilly show all the time, he always would just call me Gallagher. Jesse Waters, too. Gallagher. And I know it's kind of an easy-to-remember last name, but if you're a U.S. Senate candidate, and a doctor, no less, one would think the moderator would convey the proper respect for little Abdul El Sayed. 800-655-MIKE. Happy Friday. We made it. I like these two-day work weeks. I have to admit, I'm kind of a fan. But that's it. I'm battening down the hatches. I'm not going anywhere for a while. I might take a day or two here. Why not? Life is precious, right? Enjoy it. Nothing like sitting in the living room staring up at the ceiling, wondering if one of my son's advice that I should go get one of those life alert buttons to hang around my neck is a good idea or not. What has happened? What's going on in my world? We're in the Relief Factor studios. I know what's going on right now. It's you and me together fighting the good fight. 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Give me your reaction to Abdul El Sayed, or El Sayed for short, as the WOOD TV moderator calls him. You can call me whatever you want. Just call me. 800-655-MIKE. 800-655-6453. 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
1: 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I'm so fascinated by this guy, this moderator, Rick Albin, who's the political reporter for WOOD-TV, Channel 8, in Grand Rapids, Michigan. He moderated this debate last night between the U.S. Senate debate in Michigan between Mike Rogers and Abdul El-Sayed, calling Abdul El-Sayed by his last name. Yasmin, can you just play the very beginning again of clip four? This fascinates me.
3: El-Sayed, you have opposed direct U.S. military funding to Israel.
1: El-Sayed. Did he call Mike Rogers Rogers? Would he call President Trump on the debate stage Trump? Why didn't he say Doctor or Abdul? John thinks he knows why. In Winter Springs, Florida. How you doing, John?
4: Good morning, Mike. Or should I call you Gallagher?
1: Why? What's okay, Smith? Come on, Smith, give it to me. What's going on with this?
4: Maybe they just don't want to point out that he's Middle Eastern and use the name Abdul. Maybe it's a little, you know, it's kind of like using Hussein when you're talking about President Obama.
1: Well, yeah, but is El-Sayed less Muslim than Abdul?
4: I think maybe a little less obvious than, you know, it's one of the choices. I guess he could call him Doctor.
1: He's a doctor. He doesn't just play one on TV. He is one. Some doctor. John, maybe you're onto something. Maybe saying Abdul is too much of a reminder of his Muslim heritage for the audience.
4: That's what I'm guessing.
1: Gosh.
4: That's what I'd be guessing.
1: Well, I don't know. You could be right. Maybe you're on. There are so many mysteries right now that we just don't have any answers to. How about the mystery of where James Tallarico is? This guy has dropped off the map. Dropped off the... Nowhere to be found. He's in the witness protection program. This is the Texas senatorial candidate, Tallarico, as our president lovingly calls him. He's been gone, going on now 13 days. No events. No. The midterms are in 25 days. He's nowhere. Have you ever had a flu that lasted 13 days? This is a heck of a flu. You're not buying it. I know you're not buying it. There's no way. There's no way. This isn't normal. This guy, something is either happened to him or they are afraid to put him out in public. Trump's mocking him, claiming that he's throwing up everywhere he turns because he's eating meat. Because he's a vegan. Talafrico, as Trump calls him. And he's not. Do you know that Ed Morrissey over at Hot Air reported that Talarico doesn't have a single campaign event planned for the next 25 days? His disappearance, I mean, it is beyond bizarre. No explanation given by the Talarico campaign. You know, if this was a Republican, it would be a huge, huge scandal. 800-655-MIKE. Tell me what you make of all this. Because I'm baffled. A lot of mysteries going on. Here's a text from Pennsylvania on the MyPillow text line, which is 800-655-MIKE. Please never text and drive. 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Hi, Mike. Any vote for a Democrat is a vote for the destruction of the American Republic and democracy itself. Sherry, one of our favorite texters from South Carolina, I'd rather witness the firing squad execution of Krista Pike. I still can't believe Christ is part of her name, as evil as she is. I'm happy to see Nedal Hassan's execution. These are demonic animals. And finally, from Long Island, New York, I like this message. We will win. We will win. God bless America. This is a battle between good and evil. There's a lot of evil out there right now. You have a chance to fight back. Here's some evil. 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
1: A lot of text messages on the MyPillow text line about the Fort Hood shooter's firing squad execution being live streamed. Here's Arkansas. The execution needs to be public to put all terrorists around the world on notice that America isn't going to put up with it. Chicago, here's a text from Chicago taking the execution very badly, the public execution of Major Nedel Hassan. 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Also, reaction from the left-leaning cable networks. They're not taking the planned public execution of Nedel Hassan very well. Here's what it sounded like last night. Senator Chris Murphy, one of the unhinged Democrats, this one from Connecticut, was a guest on CNN's Aaron Burnett show. Here's how the exchange went when Aaron explained to Senator Murphy what's coming with Major Nedel Hassan.
2: I actually hadn't seen that video. That's the first time that I'm learning he's going to televise it. I mean, that's disgusting. What is he mimicking, ISIS executions? I mean, I understand that in this country we have the death penalty, but public executions is medieval. It's frankly one of the things that we abhor about terrorist groups. And the fact that the United States is doing it, I just learned this. That is just absolutely extraordinary, galling. No matter whether you support or oppose the death penalty, public hangings and executions, that's what America has become. That's pretty extraordinary.
1: I can't verify this, but I'll bet you he never got that animated about the Fort Hood soldiers that this monster executed. The unarmed soldiers that this demon, this spawn of Satan, this evildoer killed. I'll bet you Chris Murphy is more upset about Nedel Hassan's public execution than he is the deaths of Nedel Hassan's victims. He's upset about the execution to begin with. You have to understand, these leftist lunatics, they only favor executions if it's a conservative young husband and father like Charlie or United Healthcare CEO. They're all right with those executions, it seems. But a monstrous Islamic radical extremist terrorist like Nedel Hassan, now that's where they draw the line. That's appalling. It's disgusting. It's indecent. What are we, ISIS? That's a U.S. senator from Connecticut. Astoundingly expressing rage that we're going to publicly show the execution of Nedel Hassan. I mean, I got a newsflash for you, you big dummy. You're going to be offended by it? Don't watch it. Nobody's going to force you to watch a live-streamed execution. But for years, for as long as I've done this, for as many years as I've been behind this microphone, we've all said to each other, executions should be made public. It shouldn't just be a handful of people. You know why? Because an execution is a deterrent. A public execution might send a message to somebody else. You better think twice before you ambush and slaughter U.S. soldiers at Fort Hood. Wonder what the family members have to say about Nedel Hassan's public execution. What do you have to say? Let's find out. 800-655-MIKE. 800-655-6453. Pennsylvania just sent a text reiterating what I said. These dumb leftists know they don't have to watch it, don't they? Here's a text from Chicago. The execution should not be televised. Just wrong. Just wrong? Really? Wow. Give me your take. 800-655-MIKE. Also, Mark Wayne Mullen, the Department of Homeland Security Secretary, is calling out the Marxist mayor of New York City, Zohran Mamdani. Mamdani is grandstanding over the shooting of a criminal illegal yesterday or this week in New York. Guy was wounded. Mamdani took to the streets denouncing the shooting, again, on the wrong side of every issue, instead of, and you ought to see this piece of work, a guy who is apparently affiliated with a gang, dangerous guy, arrest record as long as your arm. He obviously puts up a fight with ICE officers, and there you go. Away we go with Mamdani grandstanding. Well, Mark Wayne Mullen addressing the American people about all of that. We'll share that with you and a whole lot more as we roll along on a busy Friday episode of the Mike Gallagher Show. Great having you along for the ride. Follow all things Team Gallagher, MikeOnline.com. Somebody just texted me, said you've got the wrong X address on your website. Tracy's got to fix that. I'm at Mike Gallagher now. Follow me there, at Mike Gallagher. I got my real name. It's no longer at Gallagher Show. It's at Mike Gallagher. I had to give one kidney and part of my liver in order to get that name change, but it worked. I'm now at Mike Gallagher on X. Follow me there, and I'll follow you back.

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1: Mike Gallagher.
2: Poor Tony, my screener, just came into the studio, and he liked to convey a message. Yeah, screeners sometimes forget that we really kind of prefer you don't, like, relay messages to the screener, but and I typically just kind of shut it down because there's too much going on in here. I'd rather have you attack me or yell at me on the air rather than off the air. But Al called, all upset, says I'm turning into Spartacus Cory Booker because of my the new health condition I've got with this blockage I have in my Widowmaker. Now, look, the problem is I'm going to do my best to minimize it, but I am a hypochondriac. And for the first time in my 66 years on this planet, I have like a real health issue. So what do you expect me to do? This is who I am. Yes, I'm convinced I'm going to slump over any minute now. And I'm not. I know I'm not. Tony's worried that I'm stressing myself out and I'm going to give myself a heart attack. I had a friend got a scan yesterday because I did. And guess what? They found something maybe in that LAD too, like I did. And so I told my friend, you got to get to a cardiologist ASAP. Get on top of it. They'll give you the stuff. They'll give you the statins. They'll make sure you got to change your diet. You got to eat smart. I got a 52% blockage in the Widowmaker. My kid tells me last night, Dad, you should get one of those life alerts. Because that's what I'm afraid of. I'm afraid of laying home alone, flopping around on the floor, having a heart attack by myself. So I don't know what that button's going to do. I don't know. Maybe too late for me anyway. I hope I can make it to the cruise next year. That'll be the countdown. Countdown is on. Will Mike live to July of 2027 for the Patriots Alaska cruise? You bet I will. And I want you to join me. 7 action-packed days cruising the Inside Passage of Alaska. Larry O'Connor's my co-host. We'll have special guests. Hopefully my dear, dear friend Jennifer Horn. Hopefully all kinds of exciting things in store for you. You'll see bald eagles. You'll see harbor seals. You'll see glaciers. You'll see fjords. And then every night we'll gather on the world stage on the beautiful Nordam cruise ship from Holland America. The Patriots Alaska Cruise is back. 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And they're going to be a blast. 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I promise I'm going to try to keep my health woes to a minimum. I promise. But, like, I mean, it is like it's a wake-up call that, you know, a lifetime of cheeseburgers and pasta and too much mayonnaise and sour cream has now resulted in cardiovascular disease. It's a little scary. And it was, I'm sure, scary for my friend. And although I tried to tell him, don't be scared. You're on top of it. But don't let it go. Because the doc, these body scans, I wish I had an opportunity. I wish this company that I got the scan from would be an advertiser, because I love to, I don't like to give free plugs, but it could be an absolute lifesaver. After Lindsey Graham died, I thought, I'm going to get a scan just for the heck of it, just to make sure everything's working okay. They said, oh, you got a calcium score here in your LAD. It's like 85. So then my doctor ordered the CT scan, and that's when they found the blockage, 52%. Blockage of the LAD, and I've got other plaque too in other arteries. Last night I had an Uber driver. He had 5 arteries were almost 100% blocked, and he was back driving an Uber in about 6 weeks, he said. So that gave me hope. But bear with me, Harry hypochondriac is going to be feeling a little sorry for himself. And it is weird. For all the times I've complained about a hangnail, I get a cold and I want to go to the ICU. Now I got like something that's kind of real. Oh, my, oh, my, oh, my. All right, back to your phone calls. 800-655-MIKE. Let's get your reaction to the planned public execution of Major Nadel Hassan. Paul is in soggy Tampa Bay, Florida. Getting a lot of rain there, although you're not going to get the hurricane, I guess, Paul, are you?
0: Hello.
2: Hi, Paul. How you doing?
0: How you doing?
2: Good.
0: I'm doing fine. I'm retired Navy.
2: God bless you.
0: I want to tell you about this thing with this with them killing this guy that killed all of our wonderful military men.
2: Yes, sir.
0: I was overseas, and in Saudi Arabia, I watched a televised.
2: They put it on
0: being killed.
2: They put it on TV in Saudi Arabia.
0: In Saudi Arabia, and this was back in like 1975.
2: Whoa! How'd they do it?
0: Right. They stoned a lady.
2: They stoned a lady to death on TV?
0: On TV.
2: Okay, I'm against
0: that. The next day.
2: Yes.
0: The next day,
2: Yes.
0: Hung a guy right on TV there again for stealing stuff.
2: For stealing. Well, I don't know about the guy that they hanged, but I'm against the stoning of women. I will take a firm stand here. I'm going to go out on a limb. Maybe it's because of my dire health condition, and I'm just look. I admit, when I first heard the news yesterday that Pete Hegseth, and I think he told Jack Posobiec, right? Jack Posobiec was interviewing the war secretary, and that was the big scoop. You know, he announced it, and I thought, ugh. I don't know, public execution? And then I thought, wait a minute. Why would I be against it when we've all talked about the need for deterrence? We've all talked about showing real-world consequences to criminal behavior. Why in the world would we not televise it? This guy's a demon. This guy's a the guy is a monster. And to live stream his execution, maybe there'll be some monster terrorist or would-be terrorist who will see it and say, oh, I don't want that to happen to me. I don't want to be executed. Here's Arizona, Phoenix. Mike, looking forward to the Hassan firing squad execution on Fox Sports. It's going to be bigger and better than the Super Bowl. How much will the 60-second commercials be going for during the execution? I'm already starting to get invitations to execution parties. This audience is a rough crowd. It's a tough room. Tough room. Speaking of Phoenix, that's where we're headed. Couple weeks, right? Week after next, October 22nd. I'll be on stage with Larry Elder, Seth Leibson. We're going to have an evening called the Battleground Tour. 960thepatriot.com for tickets. 960thepatriot.com. I'll see you in Phoenix. Because, look, we're taking our country back. President Trump is winning. The border's secure. But these DSA socialists, they're coming for the ballot box in 25 days. We got to make sure we stop them. And we got to count on Arizona. It's going to be a big event. Larry and I were talking about this the other day. We're so excited to go. And it's really one of my favorite places to visit. 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Seth Leibson will be in the middle of it all. See you there, 960thepatriot.com. Coming up, the mayor of New York is irate that a criminal illegal was shot. Wait till you hear Mark Wayne Mullen's response, the DSH secretary. And Michelle Tafoya could very well win in Minnesota. We're going to talk to this very popular lady. Michelle Tafoya is going to stop by and join us as the Mike Gallagher Show continues. 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
6: Breaking news this hour from Town Hall. I'm Ron Taylor. Hurricane Isaias has made landfall with the eye of the Category 1 storm now crossing the coastline of the western Florida panhandle. Florida Republican Senator Rick Scott says now's the time to continue to hunker down.
7: Floridians are smart. They've been evacuating. You know, now it's too late to evacuate now. Now you've got a shelter in place. The goal here is nobody die. The whole goal is you keep everybody alive.
6: Much of the area is still under a flash flood emergency as severe wind gusts, storm surge, and heavy rain lash the coast. The storm packing maximum sustained winds of 105 miles per hour, gearing down as it makes landfall. Hundreds of thousands are without power across Florida and Alabama. Senator Scott says help is on the way.
7: The cavalry's coming. Florida Power and Light has 12,000 people. Our fire chief's around. We got search and rescue. People are going to be coming in tomorrow, but you have got to be safe.
6: Football Hall of Famer Mike Ditka has died.
8: Ditka coached the Chicago Bears when they won Super Bowl 20. As a player, he was drafted fifth overall by the Bears in the 1961 NFL Draft. He also played for the Philadelphia Eagles and Dallas Cowboys and went on to become the first tight end to be inducted into the Pro Football Hall of Fame. In a statement, his family said, quote, "While the world knew Mike as a Hall of Fame football player, legendary coach, and leader of the Chicago Bears Super Bowl 20 championship team, we knew him as the heart of our family." I'm at Mattinson.
6: Mike Ditka was 86. A new name in the mix for the White House briefing room.
9: President Trump has tapped conservative commentator Katie Zachariah to become press secretary. Officials have not said whether she has taken the job. Zachariah had a short stint speaking for Homeland Security and now handles communications for Truth Social. The seat has sat empty since Caroline Leavitt stepped down in late August. Willie Nelson, Washington.
6: You'll find news and analysis at townhall.com. I'm Ron Taylor.
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2: The good news for people on the left is that they'll never run out of bad people to defend. The bad news for America is that once again the left is defending bad people. They are outraged at the scheduled live-streamed public execution of Major Nedel Hassan. They can't believe it. Oh, it's ghastly. It's horrific. It's terrible. What about poor Major Nedel Hassan? That's terrible. You pay attention to the people who are lashing out at the decision by the United States government to publicly live stream the execution of this monster who ambushed our unarmed soldiers at Fort Hood. They're way more upset about Major Nedel Hassan being publicly executed than they were the very public execution of, our colleague and friend Charlie Kirk. They actually celebrated that. They were popping champagne corks over that, many of them, as you well know. But, you know, the bad guys get a lot of support from Democrats. There's a bad guy in New York City who wound up getting shot, inevitably because being a criminal, a career criminal, he wasn't too cooperative with the officers from ICE and law enforcement who attempted to apprehend him. He's a guy who apparently has gang

0: masks with long guns. Residents have no idea if these are law enforcement agents or if they are simply attacking someone on the street. And when it comes to ICE, it begs the question, what's the difference? There is no explanation for this.
1: How about that? Now, Homeland Security is responding quite forcefully, thankfully. And the DHS secretary, in fact, Mark Wayne Mullen, took to the airwaves earlier today to respond to this Marxist mayor, Zohran Mamdani's complaints about the ICE-involved shooting this week here in New York City.
2: I want to push back on a couple of things. The mayor yesterday did a press conference and, by the way, only took one question. I can assure you I will take questions, and it'll be more than one. He said that ICE, quote, has killed more of our neighbors than they claim to save. That's a direct quote from the mayor last night. ICE has killed more of our neighbors than they claim to save. Just for a record here, right now, ICE has an detention 258 illegals that are not wanted for murder charges. Just in New York alone. I'm speaking facts. The mayor speaks with political tone. His words are dangerous and incite hostility. It doesn't help. I spoke to the mayor several times last night. He was wanting us to release this individual back onto the streets. President Trump actually got involved and said that we would release him to New York's finest. If NYPD wants to take the charges and pursue the charges, we'll be happy to release him into the custody of NYPD. I shared that with the mayor. The mayor once again said we will not be detaining him. Wanted us to walk away and allow this dangerous criminal back onto the streets. Once again, the mayor was completely silent last week when his own NYPD officer was stabbed 7 times by 2 criminals that they had released back into the streets. You didn't see the outrage that he spoke from a podium last night from, but he wants to go after ICE for enforcing our nation's laws. He used words like New Yorkers by describing Oscar as a New Yorker. I'm sorry, he's from the Dominican Republic. He came in this country legally a few years ago, and ever since he's come in, he's committed crime and crime after crime. Well, our records show they may only have been in the country for 3 years. Of course, he came underneath the Biden administration. And he has 3 years of extensive criminal activity. You're going to call that a New Yorker? I think that's a far cry. He said that ICE is rotten to the core. Really? The men and women at ICE each day are enforcing the laws that he refuses to enforce. We arrest thousands weekly that are criminals going after the worst of the worst, and he turns a blind eye to it and won't even stand up for his own NYPD officers that, by the way, protect him every single day.
1: You want to know what's rotten to the core? The Democrats' sanctuary city policies that invite these violent criminal illegals into their communities to give them safe haven. And then when they get shot because they put up a fight because they don't want to get deported, people like Zohran Mamdani rush in front of the cameras and the microphones to denounce the hero men and women of law enforcement. These ICE officers are heroic. They are, like all law enforcement officers, putting their lives on the line for the community they love. Mamdani hates this community. He hates New York. He hates New Yorkers. He despises law and order. And you heard Mark Wayne Mullen point out Mamdani wants the gang member, they say, the guy who's associated with the notorious Trinitarios gang,

the same gang that brutally shot a Customs Border Patrol officer last year. Mamdani wanted this guy let free. Mamdani's on the phone to the White House reportedly for 2 hours yesterday, urging the federal government to release this criminal illegal. Mark Wayne Mullen said something that's very important about Zohran Mamdani in that clip we just played. And that's this. Mamdani is dangerous. Mamdani is quite dangerous. When you've got a guy taunting Jews in New York City by dining at a Palestinian restaurant the evening of October the 7th, when you put out a statement that is essentially pro-Hamas and denounce the state of Israel, and you're the mayor of New York City, oh, you better believe he's dangerous. He is a menace. And New Yorkers, you voted for this guy. Hope you're happy. We tried to warn you. Cuomo is no peach. He would have been 1,000 times better than this Marxist mayor. 16 past the hour. We're in the Relief Factor studios. And look, there's a part of me that likes the transparency. I'm glad Mamdani chooses to fall on this sword, to go on this hill and defend a criminal illegal like this alleged gang member with numerous arrests, who was arrested December 7th, 2023, and then New York let him go free a few days later because the Mamdanis of the world don't believe in incarcerating bad guys. They're on the side of the bad guys. We're on the side of the good guys. How about you? Let's find out. Welcome into a Friday episode of the Mike Gallagher Show in the Relief Factor Studios. 800-655-MIKE. 800-655-6453. 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
1: I'm excited to welcome Michelle Tafoya to the show in a few minutes. She, of course, is running for Senate in Minnesota, has a good chance of winning, which would be a real bombshell. Minnesota, pretty blue state, but what's happening right now with crime, gang violence, the Somali gang violence problem that Minnesotans are facing, things may just come together and propel Michelle Tafoya to victory. We'll get her take on all of it, including this shooting in New York, and maybe we'll see if she wants to weigh in on the fact that public executions are back under the Trump administration. Leave it to the Trump administration to finally be the administration that comes along and fulfills what we've been talking about for many, many years in this country. Bring back public executions as a deterrent. Francis in Minnesota writes, to most people, the public execution would be a deterrent. But when you're talking about terrorists that do suicide bombings and mass shootings, this might be glorifying the terrorists. Just another way to look at it. Living in Minnesota and hoping it flips red. Thanks for all you do. Well, Francis, that is another way to look at it. So let's just leave the terrorists alone because we don't want to glorify them. Let's not hold them accountable. Let's not execute them. Let's just give them a slap on the wrist. We don't want to, because we want to win them over, right? We want the terrorists to like us because they're going to. If we just play nice with them, they'll be nice to us, right? I do appreciate the perspective, however it's misguided. Joe Kent, who turned on the Trump administration because Joe Kent, he had lost a couple of elections, I got no beef with him. He doesn't like the war in Iran. He put out a long statement claiming that this execution, while Nadal Hassan deserves it, he shouldn't face a public execution. That's kind of beneath the dignity of the United States. Joe Kent wrote, Americans will use violence if and when justified, but we do not rejoice in it. Kill him swiftly and silently. Streaming his execution, writes Joe Kent, is not just a strain on our morality, it also gives the terrorists free propaganda that they will use to radicalize and recruit more terrorists. As if they need the help, right? As if we want to, again, win them over. We want them to play nice, play ball. I don't think so, Joe. I'm sure you mean well, but that's not the way this is going to work with these bad guys. Joey Jones over at Fox News, he responded to Joe Kent. He said, I respect Joe immensely. He's earned his opinion on topics like this through honorable service and sacrifice, but I disagree. The dignity and decency of the fabric of our great nation is fully present in the fact this traitor is alive 16 years after turning a gun on his fellow service members and declaring allegiance to our enemies. He has received a fully adjudicated sentence, and if we are righteous in the use of capital punishment, then the society mandating it should have the right to see what that actually is. Executing someone stands as both an act of justice for the victims and a promise fulfilled to would-be offenders. All executions, writes Joey Jones, mandated by the will of the people, should happen before the eyes of the people. If it is too ugly to see, perhaps then it is too ugly to do. And he concludes this powerful essay over on X by writing, let me not mince words. Shoot straight, soldiers, and send his soul to hell where it belongs. Amen. Amen. Joey Jones is 100% correct. If it is so terrible to execute somebody publicly, well, then maybe we shouldn't do it at all. And make no mistake, that's the agenda of the people who are squealing about Nadal Hassan's public execution. They're just anti-death penalty. So be it. 800-655-MIKE, 800-655-6453. Your call, your reaction coming up, as well as U.S. Senate candidate Michelle Tafoya here on the Mike Gallagher Show.

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1: Just saw a post on X, and I hope you follow me there. 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Mark and I having a ball doing our podcast. Sean Davis posted, a bunch of people who think Luigi Mangione is a dreamboat are suddenly very concerned about a terrorist who shot up a U.S. Army base being executed. Here's Pete Hegseth discussing the televised live stream execution of the Fort Hood massacre monster, Major Nadel Hassan.
2: No-brainer. Execution by firing squad. Army major betrays his country, radical Islamist, kills a bunch of Americans at Fort Hood. Of course we're going to do it at Fort Hood. We're going to do it on a Thursday. We're going to do it at 1 o'clock, which is when he did it. And it's going to be soldiers with rifles executing the firing squad. It hadn't been since World War II since we've done that. Well, I kind of like the mentality we had in World War II, which was win, which was understand when the enemy attacks you, you need to stand your ground. So it was radical Islamist terror attack. Remember what Obama called it? Workplace violence? I mean, that's what we're up against. That's the worldview we're up against, is workplace violence.
3: CVE.
2: We know what it is. It was a radical Islamist attack in uniform inside the ranks. And so he's going to get a firing squad of soldiers, as it should be. And we'll make sure that people are able to watch it, that it's public, because people need to understand that there's serious consequences for these types of things.
3: Has Major Hassan made any final requests, reached out to the president, anything like that, to your knowledge?
2: Don't care.
1: That's a war secretary, Pete Hegseth, with Jack Posobiec on Real America's Voice. Patricia's in Charleston, South Carolina. Hi, Patricia. Welcome to the show.
4: Thank you. I've been listening many, many mornings and wanting to respond so many times. But this is timely, except it should have been done about 16 years ago.
1: Yep.
4: They never shrank back from publicly beheading and all those things these Muslims do. This man is a Muslim, and so I think the firing squad is quick. It won't be botched like the other recent execution of this woman that they tried to execute and it didn't work. They injected her. I think if people are so disturbed, don't watch. But there are many, many people that I know right here in South Carolina. We need some justice.
1: I know.
4: And I think that the only other thing, this probably doesn't sound right, but I think the real justice, dip the bullets into pig blood before they kill this man.
1: Yikes. All right, Patricia. Thank you. Patricia weighing in from Charleston. Manuel's in San Antonio, Texas. Hi, Manuel.
5: A young lady just took all my
1: stole your thunder?
5: Yeah. But there are bullets out there. They call Jihad, J-I-H-A-W-G. But I would like to make a recommendation that instead of this wishy-washy firing squad, I would say that the War Department, Hegseth, appoint generals from every branch of the military.
1: All right. Thank you, Manuel. I appreciate it very much. 22 minutes before the hour. 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Michelle Tafoya is running for Senate in the great state of Minnesota. A very, very competitive race between the Republican, Michelle, and the Democrat, Peggy Flanagan. We'll talk to Michelle Tafoya next.

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0: Mike Gallagher.
1: Just about every poll that has come out of Minnesota shows a very competitive race between Michelle Tafoya and Peggy Flanagan. She's the lieutenant governor, the Democratic Farmer Labor Party nominee. Michelle Tafoya is well known to TV viewers. She was a reporter, a great reporter for years, on the sidelines of the NFL, NBA. She's a Emmy Award winner. But she became very immersed in the political conversation after she left broadcasting in 2022. And look, in a world right now that feels like it's gone totally insane, maybe, just maybe, there's hope for Minnesota. Let's welcome to the show the Republican Senate nominee in Minnesota, Michelle Tafoya. I've been so looking forward to talking to you. The timing is pretty amazing.
2: Right back down, Stan.
1: How you doing? I mean, it's been a while, and I'm watching this thing. My eyes are wide open. I think the nation is watching Minnesota. And I hear from Minnesotans every day who say maybe, just maybe, Michelle Tafoya is going to be the answer to a prayer. How are you feeling right now, 25 days away? What's your mood like? I don't think you're like James Tallarico missing in action. You seem to be very active on the campaign trail.
2: That's the only way to do this, is to talk to voters, to go to them and to find out what their concerns are. And look, right now, their two biggest concerns are we have a fraud crisis, historic fraud here in Minnesota, overseen by my opponent, Lieutenant Governor Peggy Flanagan. And now we've got a public safety and crime crisis, right? We had a shooting at a high school homecoming game in nearby Eden Prairie, which everyone had to evacuate, and then they had to cancel the homecoming dance the next night. Kids dodging bullets. And then you've got this 18-year-old ISIS-inspired threat to the Mall of America. He was going to go shoot it up during an Asian celebration, target Asians, target Jewish people. He chose the Mall of America because it is owned by Jewish people. This is what we've got going on in Minnesota. And speaking of going AWOL and going silent, my opponent, Peggy Flanagan, who's had 8 years to present ideas and solutions that would combat these horrible issues, is nowhere to be found.
1: The Minnesota state government, Michelle, seems to me is as incompetent, if not as corrupt, as any state government in America. You see it, you know it. I had a heartbreaking conversation with a 63-year-old resident of St. Paul last week. He said, "Mike, what has happened to our state is kind of unimaginable. It feels spiritual. They've taken this state with these failed Democrat policies and destroyed one of the greatest places in America to win." Does it feel spiritual to you, Michelle? I mean, you're in the trenches every day. You're fighting this fight. You've got a really good chance at winning. Do you feel that same exasperation that Minnesotans feel, that this is not even just right versus left anymore? This is good versus evil.
2: This is no longer a blue versus red conversation. We're talking right versus wrong. We're talking chaos versus common sense. We're talking, you know, yes, it does. And I can't tell you, Mike, how many people come up to me. It's really one of the more surprising things about running this campaign. People who come up to me and say, "We are praying for you. We are praying for you. We need you to win." And it does feel like an existential crisis. Listen, I grew my career here, as you well know. I really grew it from here, traveled all my assignments right from here in the Minneapolis-St. Paul area. My husband was raised here, went to the U, played baseball, won a Big Ten championship at the University of Minnesota, where his dad happened to be a football coach, too. We raised our kids here. We love it here. We know all the reasons that people love Minnesota. And we're seeing so many of them leave, from farmers up in northern Minnesota saying, "Why would I continue to farm here when I can do it so much less expensively right across in Fargo, North Dakota?" Right. And so you're seeing that. You're hearing from these people. They want to stay. They want this state to go back to the place where we had these shared values. And right now they don't see it. It's the crime. It's the fraud. It's the corruption. And yes, I agree with you. This administration, this Walz-Flanagan administration, was either complicit or clueless, neither one of which makes her ready for a promotion to the United States Senate. I think give her a pink slip.
1: It's not acceptable. It's not sustainable. Michelle Tafoya is our guest. Look, the whole nation is watching this race. Of course, we've got a great presence in Minnesota as well. You can go to MichelleTafoya.com. One L in Michelle. MichelleTafoya.com. If you want to see what she's doing and support this campaign, because look, this is one that is actually pretty exhilarating for the nation. Michelle, the sheriff, I saw last night a clip of one of the sheriffs in Minnesota say, look, we're in trouble. We're in trouble with this Somali gang violence. But yet in Minnesota, blue Democrats being Democrats, their concern is not to smear the Somali community by talking about Somali gang violence. What are we supposed to call it? What if these are gangs comprised of Somalians? I obviously not everybody from Somalia isn't a gang, but there is a real problem. But that's the kind of example of what Democrats are worried about. They're more concerned about offending a segment of the population than they are actually identifying and dealing with a very violent problem that you have going on in Minnesota.
2: We've got to identify the problem, as you just stated, and there are police chiefs and police officers and sheriffs all over the Twin Cities saying exactly that. Look, for years, we have been lectured by Peggy Flanagan and by Congresswoman Ilhan Omar. If you ask questions about crime, if you ask questions about fraud, if you ask questions about immigration or assimilation, you are, by their standards, racist and xenophobic. So naturally, that has shut up a lot of people who don't want to be called those names. But here close by to where I live, we had a city council meeting where a lot of brave Minnesotans stepped up and called it for what it is. Look, they're less concerned about offending people and more concerned about getting shot. They're concerned about their kids being protected at their high school football games. They're concerned about the 55 shell casings that were found at a nearby Catholic school where these gangs were playing basketball and it turned out into a shootout. And you know what they did to solve the problem? Well, in order to keep the gangs away from here at night, let's take down the basketball hoops and nets so that they don't come play basketball here. You know what else that means? Kids don't get to play basketball at recess. Doesn't matter. So it's one of those where, you know, look, we've got to solve this problem, and that means you've got to call it out for what it is.
1: Michelle, I hear over and over that Republicans have a messaging problem. This same 63-year-old St. Paul resident said, you know who doesn't have a messaging problem? Michelle Tafoya. She's got a message that is crystal clear. It's beautifully delivered. It's perfectly articulated. First of all, do you agree that sort of big picture, the GOP has struggled with messaging? And number two, what's your message to Minnesotans who are going to go to the ballot box and decide whether to pull the lever for Michelle Tafoya or Peggy Flanagan?
2: Well, I would say that the Republicans don't have a great environment in which to play right now. But what I'll say is this. This contrast could not be clearer. I'm going to focus on my race. I'm going to focus on Minnesotans. I care about the endorsement and the support of Minnesotans. And like I said, this is not red versus blue. It's right versus wrong. I am going to the Senate to be an equal opportunity pain in the ass to any career politician, any lobbyist, anyone who is corrupt and breaking the law. I don't care what party they're in. I don't care what office they hold. We are done with fraud and corruption. And recently, Governor Tim Walz, who's sitting the end of his lame duck session, but had the sense to quit politics after all of this caught up with him. Peggy Flanagan is asking for a promotion. But he said, it's a long way from fraud to corruption. I'm sorry, Walz. No, it's not. They are one in the same. This has been a corrupt government that you have foisted on the Minnesota people. They have stolen from us at least $9 billion and in the process hollowed out these programs that were to take care of our most vulnerable in the state, sent it out of the country in many cases, or allowed, you know, these fraudsters to buy homes and cars and luxury jewelry and vacations and all the rest. And the rest of Minnesota is sitting here saying, what about us? What about us? What? This was our tax dollars. That is sacred. Tax dollars are sacred. They need to be protected, and they weren't. They were exploited. They were given to fraudsters, and people want accountability. Guess what? When someone needs to be held accountable, we don't promote them to the United States Senate.
1: It's pretty exciting to think that some sideline sanity will be brought to the U.S. Senate with Michelle Tafoya. And Michelle, I hope you know how many millions of people are pulling for you, praying for you. And it's, look, the Democrats are sweating this one out because every poll has been neck and neck. Again, MichelleTafoya.com to help. Michelle, thank you for spending a few minutes with us. I know how busy you are. I imagine you've got...
2: That's my honor.
1: What do you got, about 15 debates scheduled between now and November the 3rd with Peggy?
2: Well, my opponent didn't show up for the first debate, so we'll see how the next one goes.
1: Shocker. Shocker. Let me tell you something. I don't want to get in a debate stage with you. No way. No way. Michelle, great to see you. Keep fighting the
2: great to see you.
1: Great seeing you.
2: Thank you for the time.
1: You bet. Keep fighting the good fight, Michelle. Michelle Tafoya. MichelleTafoya.com. It's exciting because this one, I talked to a Democrat strategist in Washington, D.C. the other day. He said, Mike, you know, I don't want to put the cart before the horse. I'm looking at Texas. I'm looking at Ohio. He goes, I don't want to look at Minnesota because if the polling is showing her neck and neck with Peggy Flanagan, you know, polls always tend to undersample Republicans. Now, don't be complacent, Minnesotans. Don't take it for granted. You got to move heaven and earth. You got to fight. You got to show up. You got to crawl over broken glass and pull the lever for Republicans. And that message should resonate all throughout the land. We cannot, if we stay home, we're going to lose. If we show up, we're going to win. If Minnesotans show up, because there's a lot more common sense Minnesotans than these lunatics who have produced the corruption, the fraud, and yes, the crime in the streets of Minnesota. If the normal, common sense Minnesotans show up, Michelle Tafoya wins. She'll become Minnesota's latest U.S. senator. 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
5: Breaking news this hour from Town Hall, I'm Ron Taylor. Hurricane Isaias making landfall in the western Florida panhandle earlier tonight. Escambia County Sheriff Chip Simmons in Florida says this is the time where it's too dangerous even for his officers to be out.
6: We're going to get a phone call on our dispatch, and it's going to break our heart. You know why? Because someone's going to plead for help, and we're going to have to tell them we can't go.
5: The storm has weakened to a Category 1 as it moves inland, the region dealing with widespread flooding. In fact, over a foot of rain falling already in Florida. Severe wind gusts, storm surge, over 500,000 customers are without power across Florida and Alabama. ICE says the man shot by one of its agents in New York City yesterday had a criminal record and was in the country illegally. Speaking to reporters yesterday, Department of Homeland Security Secretary Mark Wayne Mullen said agents were unaware there was a 5-year-old child inside of Oscar Belgill's car when they fired on him.
7: But do you know who was? Oscar. Oscar knew he had a child in his car. Oscar chose to accelerate at a high rate of speed and ram 2 different vehicles as appears to be going towards officers.
5: Mullen also criticized the policies of New York and other sanctuary cities for releasing illegal immigrants back onto the streets. Following the shooting, Governor Kathy Hochul wants the Trump administration to end all ICE operations in New York. The president is touting a diesel deal with Russia. In a Truth Social post Friday, the president said Russia will immediately supply over 300,000 tons of diesel to the American and global marketplace after he concluded what he called a highly successful discussion with Russian President Vladimir Putin. Mr. Trump says this is a great announcement for diesel prices for all Americans. The football world is mourning the passing of Mike Ditka. His family announcing yesterday that he had passed away at the age of 86. Ditka coached the Chicago Bears when they won Super Bowl XX, and as a player, he was drafted 5th overall by the Bears in 1961. News and analysis at townhall.com.
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1: Find somebody to love you the way Democrats love criminals and terrorists and gangsters. I mean it. If you could be that lucky, you are living large. The Democrats are livid that Major Nadel Hassan is going to get executed publicly. They're going to have a live stream available in December. This is the monster who massacred a number of our soldiers at Fort Hood. Hillary Clinton has weighed in. She has spoken. Hillary Clinton said the public execution of Nadel Hassan is a barbaric idea beneath our dignity as a country. Push back on this, she wrote. Who's going to push back? You're going to write a sternly worded letter? Why don't you march around with a sandwich board, Hillary? Listen to Senator Chris Murphy, who was just mortified. He was just recoiling at the idea that a guy who massacred unarmed soldiers, this cowardly vermin, this evil terrorist, was going to have his execution publicly shown online. check out Senator Chris Murphy, Democrat from Connecticut's reaction last night on CNN when he heard the news.
18: I actually hadn't seen that video. That's the first time that I'm learning he's going to televise it. I mean, that's disgusting. What is he mimicking, ISIS executions? I mean, I understand that in this country we have the death penalty, but public executions is medieval. It's frankly one of the things that we abhor about terrorist groups. And the fact that the United States is doing it, I just learned this. That is just absolutely extraordinary, galling. No matter whether you support or oppose the death penalty, public hangings and executions, that's what America has become. That's pretty extraordinary.
1: That's on the ballot in 25 days. Do you get it? Because to Democrats, he's singing their tune. They don't mind celebrating the assassination of Charlie Kirk, which was indeed very public. They came up with a GoFundMe

0: the opposing point of view. Pete Hegseth, the Secretary of War, visiting with Jack Posobiec on Real America's Voice.
1: No-brainer. Execution by firing squad. Army major betrays his country, radical Islamist, kills a bunch of Americans at Fort Hood. Of course we're going to do it at Fort Hood. We're going to do it on a Thursday. We're going to do it at 1 o'clock, which is when he did it. And it's going to be soldiers with rifles executing the firing squad. It hadn't been since World War II since we've done that. Well, I kind of like the mentality we had in World War II, which was win, which was understand when the enemy attacks you, you need to stand your ground. So it was radical Islamist terror attack. Remember what Obama called it? Workplace violence? I mean, that's what we're up against. That's the worldview we're up against, is workplace violence.
2: CVE.
1: We know what it is. It was a radical Islamist attack in uniform inside the ranks. And so he's going to get a firing squad of soldiers, as it should be. And we'll make sure that people are able to watch it, that it's public, because people need to understand that this is there's serious consequences for these types of things.
2: Has Major Hassan made any final requests, reached out to the president, anything like that to your knowledge?
1: Don't care.
0: Wow. That's on the ballot. I mean, I don't know about you, but that's what I voted for. Is that what you voted for? Or did you vote for a guy like Chris Murphy who claims that it's barbaric, disgusting, appalling that poor Major Nedel Hassan will be publicly executed? Remember, to Democrats, this is a bad thing. That's on the ballot in 25 days. Hillary, push back, she says. It's barbaric. It's awful. They're angrier at the public execution than they are the execution of our hero soldiers at Fort Hood. 800-655-MIKE. I want to put your voice front and center here on this Friday episode of the Mike Gallagher Show here in the Relief Factor Studios. Where in the world is James Tallarico? The guy's been out with the flu. Now we're going on 13 days, is it? 14 days? He's got the flu? Now that's a flu. I've heard of flus before, but that takes this to a whole new level. Are they hiding James Tallarico? Because his radical, weird, leftist views are incompatible with Texas values? And they figure they can keep him just in the bunker with Joe Biden? Joe Biden style? What the hell is going on with Tallarico? I saw Ted Cruz posted a picture, has him on the side of a milk carton. You're hiding in the final few weeks of this election cycle? Seriously? 800-655-MIKE, your voice, your call, your perspective. Grab a line. Text us on the MyPillow text line, and yes, MyPillow is back. 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
1: Some sad news out of Chicago. Chicago Bears legend Mike Ditka, the Hall of Fame player and the legendary head coach who led the Bears to their historic Super Bowl victory, has passed away at the age of 86. Mike Ditka, dead at the age of 86. Sad news to share with you here on the Mike Gallagher Show. More sad news. Ayanna Pressley is weighing in on the public execution of Nadel Hassan. Let me read what she just posted on social media. This is horrifying and barbaric. We should not be executing anyone in America. Congresswoman Ayanna Pressley opines. Not by firing squad, and certainly not publicly. We need to abolish the federal death penalty and impeach this incompetent, insecure, and violent defense secretary. These people are parody. They're like satire. It's like if you did a crazy movie and you wanted to come up with the most wild-eyed, lunatic, deranged maniacs to hold off. This is on the ballot in 3 weeks. Do you get it? I got a Bill Maher rant that you're going to want to see and hear. Here's a text from the upstate of South Carolina. I disagree with the spectacle of public execution. In the 18th and 19th century, Americans gathered at the gallows to watch horse thieves hang. Children were not taught this is what happens when you steal. They saw a celebration. Also, Islamists will see this as a form of martyrdom, not a deterrent. I'm for the firing squad, but not the public spectacle. Well, you know, this is America. You're entitled to your opinion. I love the attitude that people like that texter have. Maybe we can win the terrorists over and they'll like us. Maybe they won't hate us as much. If we can just play ball with them, we don't want to offend their sensibilities by publicly executing one of their own. They're just going to see him as a martyr. So let's do it quietly. Let's do it behind closed doors, if at all. If at all. And you know that for a lot of people, the real agenda is their anti-death penalty, period. I'll bet you anything this Krista Pike does not get put to death after somehow surviving her lethal injection. We are living in a mental asylum. The mayor of New York desperately tried to get a violent criminal illegal freed yesterday after he was shot when an ICE officer discharged his weapon. The New York Post is now reporting that that criminal illegal who had the arrest record as long as his arm was trying to ram the ICE officers with his vehicle. And of course, as anybody knows, vehicles are used to murder law enforcement officers all the time in these United States. And who does the mayor of New York side with? The gang member. The criminal illegal. With arrests for assault, drugs, weapons. He was arrested in December 2023, and because of the sanctuary city policies of New York City, he got out in a couple days, only to commit more and more crimes. This is on the ballot in 25 days. I hope you join me Friday. On Monday's show, we're going to interview New York City Councilman Frank Morano, who's a great, great representative of the city of New York, one of the common sense Republicans on that city council. 800-655-MIKE, Colonel Keith. Colonel Keith is in Austin, Texas. Hey, Colonel, how are you?
2: I'm good, Mike.
1: Good. Welcome to the show.
2: I was in the Fort Hood Mobilization Brigade where Major Nassan shot and killed all of those people, and I witnessed firsthand the terror that he put against all those 13 soldiers that he killed and all the others that he wounded.
1: Yes, sir.
2: He was a radical jihadist, I have no problem with him being put in front of a firing squad. I would even be willing to be one of the shooters on the firing squad if I was asked to do so.
1: Colonel, isn't it astounding how so many Democrats are more upset about the execution of Major Nedel Hassan than they are his victims?
2: Yes. And our country has gone crazy with all the beliefs and the attitudes that they have.
1: Yes, sir.
2: And we've seen this for years, Mike, you and I and the whole public.
1: Yes, sir.
2: So, but yes, it's a sadness that it's gone this way.
1: But the good news is we can get it back. And in 25 days, if Americans show up, we'll win. If Americans are ready to reject this insanity and this misery and this violence that the Democrats have embraced, we'll win. And there are some truth tellers who call themselves Democrat. Bill Maher is becoming, I think he already became, one of my favorite American voices. I don't agree with him on everything. In fact, I probably would agree with him on few things. But he has the willingness to call out his own political party on his show. You're going to want to check out the latest from Bill Maher as we roll along on this busy Friday episode of The Mike Gallagher Show.

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1: I'm always so gratified when I get to hang out with wonderful people. Last night, we took a couple from Irving, Texas to dinner and a show as part of their very generous contribution to one of our campaigns. 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Eric and his wife Gina came with us. 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And the dinner that we had last night with this great couple from Irving as a result of their generous donation, we also did a program where we offered a reading of a live commercial to anyone who made a substantive donation to our Food for the Poor campaign. And we want to thank Bill Bradley, who's an author. 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So if this interests you, look for author Bill Bradley on Amazon. 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Just look for Bill Bradley and his great books all about Lake St. Clair, the Detroit River, the Blue Water Bridge, and more. Death Watch, A Gulfstream Northern, A River Away, featuring the history of the Detroit River and Lake St. Clair. 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And thank you, Bill, for your generous donation to our Food for the Poor campaign. I want to share with you a guy that has become, again, one of my favorite voices in America. He's a Democrat, kind of a blue dog Democrat, Bill Maher on Real Time, talking about the choice that Americans are going to have to make in 25 short days.
2: Not a week goes by where I don't read about some newly chosen, exciting new face in the Democratic Party. And then when that face opens its mouth, the Communist Manifesto or some other crazy comes out. Again, let's just read the quotes. The DSA platform says your work, you work as much as you are able and no more than needed. If that was any closer to Karl Marx's dictum, from each according to his abilities to each according to his needs, they'd be sued for plagiarism. Not to leave any doubt, New York Mayor Mondani once tweeted Karl Marx's words exactly. They're not trying to hide it. Their most popular influencer, Hassan Piker, thinks communism is so groovy. He laments the fall of the two of the most murderous regimes in history, the Soviet Union and Chairman Mao's China. Mamdani's aide, his top aide, Sia Weaver, said if you don't believe in the government's sacred right to seize property, it's over. And impoverish the white middle class. What? That's a goal? You know you're supposed to scare people into voting for you, right? One of the new soon-to-be Democratic congresspeople, Darlizia Chevalier, supports seizing all properties from landlords and said seize the means of production. Mamdani has said the end goal is seizing the means of production. Now, maybe you missed that in school or missed school altogether, but that's communism. The Marxist Unity Group is in ascendance, and I must take them at their word when their words include our commitment is to the long-term struggle for a fully liberated, classless society, in a word, communism. What do they have to do? Tweet out, elect more communists?
1: I mean, this is the...
2: Oh, yeah, Sia Weaver did that.
1: That's the kind of common sense that Americans need to hear. And when it comes from a Democrat like Bill Maher, it carries even more weight. It carries even more clout. Look, sanity has to prevail, because we're going to be in a world of hurt. We're going to be in a world of hurt. We've got a mayor in New York City who spent hours trying to convince the government to release a guy who was shot by an ICE officer when, according to the New York Post, the criminal illegal was trying to run over the ICE officer with his vehicle. And more details are going to emerge. But Zohran Mamdani wasted no time jumping on the wrong side of this issue, reminding voters what's at stake in 25 days. Look, it's almost, and I'm not trying to be a smart aleck, it's like they're trying to tank their own chances. The Democrats should be winning in 25 days. In Texas, Tallarico is MIA. Going on 13 days, no appearances? Supposedly from the flu? That's no flu. Anybody who's ever had the flu knows you're not down for the count for almost 2 full weeks. Something else is going on. We all know it. If you love freedom, if you love this country, you got to make sure you show up and vote. And speaking of patriotism and love of country, come join Larry O'Connor and me for the Big Patriots Alaska Cruise, July of 2027. Now, in a few weeks, we're going on the Gulf of America cruise. A bunch of us are going to have a great time, and hundreds of you are coming along. We'll see you there in Fort Lauderdale. We set sail in November. But in July of 2027, the Patriots Alaska Cruise, one of the most popular excursions we've ever done, is back. 7 action-packed days, the Inside Passage, the fjords, the beauty, the majesty of Alaska. 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
1: We see it over and over and over again, whether it's this monstrous child killer or Luigi Mangione or Tyler Robinson or Nadel Hassan. They're more concerned about the sensibilities involving their lives than they are their victims. In fact, hell, they celebrate the killing of their victims. They, United Healthcare CEO, hey, healthcare bad. Now, let me give you a thoughtful objection to the way you and I feel about this live stream execution.
2: Because it does exist, because the what you've described is exactly true. There are some people, I mentioned them, and I think you're about to as well, who are totally good with the death penalty, totally good with this guy getting a firing squad, but they just get real squirrely about live streaming it. And I'm prepared to hear that. And so, but anyway, so.
1: Well, and I will admit, when I first heard it, I thought, ooh, that's a little much for me.
2: Yeah, that's
1: a lot.
2: Spicy.
1: That's spicy. But look, but for decades, we keep hearing people say we ought to televise executions as a deterrent. So now along comes the Trump administration. Oh, how about that? They do it. They're going to do it. So they fulfill something that we've all said to each other for years and years. Trump then does it. Hegseth comes along and says, okay, we're going to. And then all of a sudden everybody gets squeamish. Spare me the righteous indignation. But here's Joe Kent. Now, you know Joe Kent, right?
2: I do.
1: Served in office. He's a former military guy.
2: Trump hater.
1: What's that?
2: Trump hater?
1: Oh, yeah.
2: He's a candidate for something. He ran for
1: He was. He was okay. He's a never-Trumper.
2: All right. Very
1: so
2: good.
1: There's those. But he served his country with honor and distinction.
2: Respect.
1: He wrote what you just said about that middle ground. He said, there's no doubt Hassan deserves to die. His crimes were demonic and unforgivable. Death by firing squad is borderline too merciful. But broadcasting his execution is beneath the dignity and decency of our nation. Americans will use violence if and when justified, but we do not rejoice in it. Kill him swiftly and silently. Streaming his execution, he writes, is not just a strain on our morality. It also gives the terrorists free propaganda that they will use to radicalize and recruit more terrorists.
2: Now they'll really dislike
1: now
2: us.
1: Now they'll really hate us, Mark.
2: These people have something wrong. These people, other than that, we would have
1: gotten
2: Christmas
1: cards. Yeah, we were okay. We were going to have dinner with them.
2: Here's what's wrong with it. I totally get what somebody might be thinking, but here's why they're wrong. People who look at it and go, this is to celebrate it or sensationalize it or to be able to watch it and, drink 6 beers and go, that's not what anybody's talking about or what anybody's advocating. This is a very public display of imagery that makes clear in an unmistakable way, in a unique way that only live streaming can, makes abundantly clear what we do to monsters like Nadal Hassan. It doesn't mean everybody has to like it, doesn't mean everybody has to watch it, but the notion that this is coarse, that this is vulgar, that this is beneath our society, all of that, just no. They don't like it, and they're trying to make it seem like it's something that debases everybody.
1: You know what's beneath our dignity and decency? Ambushing our soldiers at Fort Hood.
2: You are correct, sir.
1: That's beneath us. So spare me. And incidentally, yes, Joe Kent, former Trump supporter, Green Beret. I believe his wife was actually killed in battle. I'm pretty sure that's Joe Kent.
2: I remember.
1: Yeah. But he broke with Trump over over Iran. I mean, he ran twice as a pro-Trump Republican for Washington's 3rd Congressional District.
2: That's right.
1: But he lost both general elections to the Marie Glusenkamp Perez. Oh, boy, she's a doozy.
2: That's a lot of syllables.
1: Oh, yeah, she's a lot of syllables. That's a good way to describe her. And he was, Trump appointed him to serve as the director of National Counterterrorism Center.
2: That's right. So when he gets that gig and had been a Trump fan and then turns on him, that is the way to get invited to 53 cocktail parties and get 12 segments on cable news.
1: I know. Well, we're going to have fun with this on the show. I think you and I are on solid ground on this. Now, where in the world is James Tallarico?
2: Oh, no.
1: Mark, I've gotten the flu. Look. I've got heart disease. I won't miss 12 days. I'm thinking, do you know one of my kids last night? Now here's my new crisis with my blockage.
2: Yes.
1: Because we're never going to hear enough about my blockage. By the way, 52% in case you're keeping score at home. I've got 52% of the Widowmaker, which is moderate, not severe, no stent. I'm exercising, dieting, doing all the right things. My kid says, what are you afraid of, Dad? I said, I'm not afraid of dying. I'm afraid of being home. I don't want to be Lindsey Graham. That's what I'm afraid of. I don't want to be home alone watching The Five and flopping around on the floor like a fish. That's what I don't want.
2: Oh, Lord.
1: So my son's, well, that's what I, this is my mind. Right. This is how my mind works. You know me.
2: I go to
1: dark places. My kid says, well, Dad, you know what you need to get? You need to get one of those life lock buttons. I said, excuse me?
2: He said, oh, no, life alert.
1: Yeah, life lock.
2: That's protect you against
1: life alert. You need a life alert button so that if you go down.
2: Oh, no.
1: I said, what, you want me to strap a button around like I'm falling and I can't get up?
2: I heard those, but, that may be the most famous commercial of all time.
1: Because I told him, I said, well, I've got my, like, listen, chat, my best friend Ziggy over at Muse and ChatGPT, they tell me to wear my Apple Watch all the time. What's that going to do? Tell me I'm having a heart attack?
2: Yeah, mm.
1: I don't think the Apple Watch does that, does it?
2: You're the one who has one, and I never will, so you tell me what the thing is.
1: I have it, but then I'm like you. It keeps buzzing on my wrist all the time.
2: No, but the life alert thing, it is something you can have by
1: just
2: in
1: a
2: your
1: button.
2: House. But, I mean, by definition, if you're, let's say that usually I think the pitch is for people who are elderly, perhaps infirm, have mobility issues. The I've fallen and I can't get up ad was enormously effective because if grandma does fall and can't get up,
1: so
2: she's got to be wearing it kind of like a pendant. It's just right, something
1: and I'm
2: you
1: not,
2: have
1: and
2: on
1: I'm not,
2: you.
1: And I'm not 97. I feel like I'm acting like I'm an old, I'm like, oh, I'm going to have my life alert. I don't know. So maybe, but maybe it's
2: but
1: not
2: you know,
1: a bad
2: the
1: idea.
2: Thing is, though, you could actually have the heart attack today and you'd be back in fewer than 13 days.
1: Oh, that's my point. You've had the flu before.
2: Of course.
1: They're claiming it's the flu. This is one heck of a flu. My gosh. He hasn't had an appearance since, I think I saw September, is it 28th?
2: And did Ed Morrissey say that somebody at Hot Air, did somebody else say that there's nothing on his calendar moving forward even? And maybe they've held that in abeyance waiting for him. His campaign has said he'll be back in action over the weekend. So, all right. We'll see.
1: Meanwhile,
2: Ted Cruz has him on a milk carton.
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1: That's a wrap for a Friday. Let's do it again Monday. Thanks to the team in New York, Eric and Yasmin and Tony back in Florida, soggy Florida. Tracy, another job well done. 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
0: WHK. Breaking news this hour from Town Hall. I'm Ron Taylor. Hurricane Isaias making landfall late last night with the eye of the now Category 1 storm crossing over the coastline of the western Florida panhandle near Destin. Parts of the region under a flash flood emergency as severe wind gusts, storm surges, and heavy rain continue to lash the coast. Over a foot of rain has already fallen in Florida. Hundreds of thousands are without power across Florida and Alabama. Iran is back on the table for military planners.
8: The Pentagon has told U.S. Central Command to finish preparations for a possible return to major strikes on Iran. Officials say President Trump has not set a date or made a final decision. The president has said the United States will not attack Iran before the midterm elections. The order comes as the National Security Team met at Camp David to go over the war. Willie Nelson, Washington.
0: Tempers flared during a Senate debate in Grand Rapids.
9: A fiery debate between Republican Mike Rogers and Democrat Abdul El-Sayed. Rogers calling El-Sayed a con man for describing himself as a doctor despite not having a medical license. And on the topic of campaign funds, Rogers saying this.
10: So that means you're bought off by George Soros' family. That means that you're bought off by Hamas, Hezbollah, Al-Qaeda. Those people who are supporting you, pour that money into your campaign.
11: This is
10: Chuck Schumer. Matter of fact, you had to sneak by the trash cans in the back of the building to beg for that money.
9: Laura Winters reporting.
0: ICE has begun a 45-day enforcement surge in California. The operation, reportedly called Operation Safe California, has already begun in San Diego.
11: ICE and the Department of Homeland Security, which reported record numbers of arrests this summer, have not commented on the surge. President Trump touting a diesel deal with Russia. In a Truth Social post yesterday, the president said Russia will immediately supply over 300,000 tons of diesel fuel to the American marketplace. News and analysis at townhall.com.
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11: President Trump proudly installing a 13-foot Christopher Columbus statue on the White House grounds. Wendy Swanson has the story.
14: Trump hosted an event Friday celebrating the Monday holiday, which is also known as Indigenous Peoples Day. Trump said he resurrected Christopher Columbus, adding he's back to where he should be. He also praised Italian Americans, highlighting members of the community like Supreme Court Justice Samuel Alito, Hollywood icon Sylvester Stallone, and baseball legend the late Joe DiMaggio. I'm Wendy Swanson.
11: Katie Zechariah is now the new White House press secretary. In a Truth Social post yesterday, President Trump said Zechariah has an unblemished record of support and has been a loyal and brilliant supporter right from the beginning. She currently serves as senior communications advisor to Truth Social and briefly worked at the Department of Homeland Security. She's also a lawyer and a conservative commentator. She succeeds Caroline Levitt, who left the position to spend more time with her family. More news at townhall.com. Could public safety concerns reshape Minnesota's Senate race? Conservatives say recent violence may give Republicans an opening.
15: Shootings in Twin Cities suburbs have raised concerns among residents and law enforcement. Against that backdrop, Republican Senate candidate Michelle Tafoya is criticizing Democrat Peggy Flanagan's approach to public safety and her ties to Minnesota's Somali community. Conservatives also cite an alleged ISIS-inspired plot targeting the Mall of America. While the incidents involve individuals, not an entire community, some are asking, could public safety become a deciding issue for Minnesota voters? Bob Agnew reporting.
11: Some political analysts say the country could be heading for a major realignment and that the 2030 census may bring it into sharper focus. Analysts point to population shifts toward the South and West, arguing they could reshape congressional representation and electoral influence in the next decade. Some also see the trend as part of a broader rise in Christian politics.
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19: Caravan!

Streaking. Yes, streaking. Out of the dark of the deep range and into the light of the deep strange. Come at the hour, come at the caravan to midnight, DEFCON 1, Naked Lines, Friday night. Yes, the return of Naked Lines. Welcome aboard, one and all. I'm John B. Wells. We begin in the Gulf. Yes, where military pressure and diplomatic activity are running alongside each other. CENTCOM says American forces have supported the passage of more than 1.25 billion barrels of Persian Gulf oil through the Strait of Hormuz in recent months. That statement was released yesterday and reported today. Washington's strategy combines protection for regional shipping with a blockade against Iranian ports, oil moving for Iran's neighbors, revenue squeezed for Tehran. Control of the shipping lanes remains central to the contest. Meanwhile, CENTCOM, at Central Command, of course, CENTCOM's publication Citadel, reports today that Bahrain has committed to joining Task Force Falcon Strike, a multinational drone initiative. The report covers defense meetings held in September, including discussions of air defense and closer integration with American forces. My assessment, Washington is building a regional network capable of confronting drone threats together, with Bahrain becoming more closely tied into that system. Russia is working the diplomatic side. During yesterday's meeting with Iranian President Masoud Pezeshkian in Turkmenistan, Vladimir Putin said Tehran was making serious efforts to end the conflict. Okay. And offered Russian assistance. Moscow is positioning itself as a participant in any settlement while Washington maintains its maritime leverage. Those tracks are moving simultaneously. And today, President Trump and President Putin spoke by telephone. President Trump called the discussion highly successful without disclosing details. The Kremlin says energy was among the subjects discussed, with President Putin reaffirming Russia's willingness to supply oil and petroleum products to the United States and world markets. My assessment is Moscow's putting its energy supplies on the negotiating table while Washington manages the pressure on Iran and disruption in the Gulf. That gives this conversation significance beyond the Ukraine war. It reaches directly into fuel supplies and the economic pressure facing both countries. In Washington, a new procedure.

0: advantages will extend well inland. Breitbart reports 16,000 linemen and assorted personnel mobilized for restoration work. Beyond the point of landfall, rising water and damaged roads could cut off communities and complicate efforts to restore electricity. And in Britain, crews aboard Vanguard-class nuclear submarines reportedly train with fire hoses as a last defense against small drones as at Faslane. That's Faslane in Scotland. And that brings us to you. We haven't done this in a while, but tonight is Naked Line, so no need to disrobe. The neighbors have been through enough, right? So tonight, tell us, tell all of us, what has changed where you are? Who's hiring? Who's firing? Who's closing? What are you paying at the pump? What your school board is up to? If you're in the storm's path, tell us how things stand. Bring us what you've seen firsthand, or something from this week you want to get into. The lines are open, 877-956-9566. We've spent the week hearing our guests make their cases. Tonight, the caravan gets the microphone. Sean, our chief engineer, will take your call, ask you what you'd like to discuss, and put you on hold. When you hear my voice speaking to you, you're on the air. Your opinion belongs to you. Agreement with the host is not an admission requirement. Just get to your point and leave a little room to the next caravaner. The number is 877-956-9566. 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Find that comfortable chair. Those of you rolling down the highway, stay with us. There's a seat here for you. And tonight, there's a microphone, too. This is Caravan to Midnight, and tonight, it's Naked Lines. Stand by.
1: John B. wants you to know about a very special product called Camelicious. 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Camel milk has a different protein profile than cow's milk. 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
3: 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I went to a shrimp boil tonight in Savannah, Georgia for the Georgia Republican Party, pushing one of the local candidates and raising money and awareness for the vote. 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

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This is Caravan to Midnight, DEFCON 1. 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

0: All right, let's get it going here one more time. 877-956-9566. 877-956-9566. Let's talk to Vic. Vic, come on, and thank you very much for calling. How's it going? What you doing? What's on your mind? You're on the air.
1: Hey, how are you?
0: Hey, yourself. Oh, I'm doing all right. How are you doing? That's the question. Yeah.
1: I'm doing great. I really admire your work. Thank you for all your time you put in. It's obvious.
0: Well, thank you very much for that.
1: My question for you. You deserve everything. Have you ever heard of Derek Johnson?
0: Rings a bell. I don't know why. Yeah. What about him?
1: He put together, if you go to the documents.info, he put together the information that proves that we are under devolution, continuity of government, through public.mil.gov information using presidential executive orders, and he puts together the same thing that you've done, Mike King. If I'm correct.
0: Yeah.
1: So this guy is ex-military, and he put together his information. And I was just wondering if you knew about him and if you ever interviewed him.
0: No, I have not. I have not. But has he said something that's really caught your attention? You want to tell us tonight? If it hasn't, that's okay.
1: If you get on that the documents.info, he puts it all together. He actually wrote a book about it, the whole thing, and put it together. I haven't gotten it yet, but I will. I just kind of found him, and it makes a lot of sense that we the information that the military has gathered on the elections, especially 2020.
0: Yeah.
1: That was a soft coup, and that we're at war.
0: Let me ask you this. Is it an internal war? I know we've got some shooting going on in various parts of the world, but you're talking about we're at war right here inside the country. Is that what you mean?
1: Correct. They took over our country, or tried to, but he went into exile. The president was president all through Biden. He was just commander in chief. He had to let Biden take over the controls because the shock of the military going after Biden and arresting him and all the rest of them. I mean, this thing is big. Would have put people in the streets. And they wanted to avoid that, and they are slowly pulling all the strings to get to the point where they can start bringing out the truth of what happened. But it has very delicate, obviously, to have people find out the real truth of what's going on in this country.
0: I think you're right, and I think they're right, too. But I think the timing is really pretty good, despite the fact that we had to suffer through 4 years of Biden and his cackling, silly vice president. I think that we need President Trump now more than we needed him then. You know what I mean? Because his term would be
1: Trump
0: over.
1: Trump was our last chance, really. According to, I believe Derek was saying this, that he was approached by the generals. The generals knew what was going on, back to the assassination of Kennedy. And, they knew that there was, they take the oath to the Constitution serious. That's the oath they take. And their job is to see if anything goes against that Constitution, they're there. They have to protect the Constitution. Otherwise, they are part of the conspiracy.
0: Understood. Yeah, let me ask you something. You don't have to be precise, but what part of the country are you in?
1: I'm out of Ohio.
0: Okay. What are you seeing up there? Do you have outrageous gas prices? Do you have outrageous electric charges for your home or your office or whatever? I mean, what are you seeing? Are you seeing any shifting in socially that gets your attention, maybe a little worrisome, maybe a bright spot? I'm ready for a bright spot anytime somebody wants to mention one. So I'm just asking what you're seeing up there that's getting your attention.
1: Well, I think everything changed with COVID. People have been, you know, it's been a strange place since COVID, in my opinion. You know, the kids have lost, I don't know how many years, couple years of their process of dealing with relationships and communication face to face without, you know, without masks and being isolated. And people are very worried about keeping their houses and their cars. You know, it's tough to keep up.
0: Yeah. Understood. All right. Appreciate your contribution. Anything else?
1: No. Well, yeah, one more thing. Did you see the Ron Johnson roundtable with the doctors and the physicians, or the physicians, the patients and the families? Did you see any of that?
0: I did not see any of it. I wanted to, but I couldn't do it. I was previously indisposed. Let's put it that way. What got your attention?
1: Oh my gosh, the doctors, you know, talking about what they went through, and I couldn't put it into perspective like they did. You'd have to look at it.
0: Okay.
1: But there's a bunch of little tidbits, you know, 1 to 4 minute videos of their
0: testimony. Little snippets.
1: It is shocking. It is very
0: really?
1: Shocking stuff. Yeah.
0: Okay. Well, all right, Vic. I appreciate it. Have a good Friday night and a good weekend, and we'll do this again sometime. All right.
1: Take care. I appreciate
0: out there.
1: It.
0: Me too.
1: Bye-bye.
0: Thank you. Thanks for being on. Okay, let's go to, wow, Scrappy Dog. Scrappy Dog. Okay, let's talk to Scrappy Dog. What's up, Scrappy? What's up?
2: What's up, brother? I'm using my my moniker from my podcast that I'm a part of here and locally.
0: Gotcha.
2: But I'm Jeff from Tennessee, from the long time caller.
0: All right.
2: I want to get into the fact that the ATF has officially announced that you can buy suppressors, SBRs, short barreled rifles, SBSs, short barreled shotguns, on a .44-73, and the FFLs will not be held responsible for that. There won't be, you no longer will have to file a Form 4 registration on it. You don't have to, on any of them, you don't have to give any type of information about it. You can just go like you would, like any other
0: firearms purchase.
2: Yeah, firearms purchase that you would do. So basically, they just gutted the AFA, the American Firearms Act of 1968, and destroyed the registry that from now on until, of course, till Congress comes in and officially backs it. But the ATF will no longer require that Form 4 on purchase of those items, those AFA items.
0: That sounds pretty good. I remember we went through this thing where, with a shorter-barreled rifle cartridge chambered, little AR-looking thing. I remember these guys at a gun store. That used to be just one of my favorite haunts, just to look at stuff, you know. There was little Sig Sauer AR-15-looking thing with a short barrel on it. And you could pull out the arm brace. I mean, this was done ostensibly in case, I don't know, you were physically impaired in some way and you needed to, you know, put your arm through this brace and then strap it down, folks. It was ridiculous. So I just said, well, all you have to do is just wiggle this out a little bit and put up your shoulder. The guys in the store are like, don't do that. Don't do that. So,
2: stupid. Make it the SBR. But now you don't have to worry about that. You don't need an arm brace. You can put your butt stock on it.
0: The stupid part was that I'm holding it and it's still short, but if I move it to my shoulder, the horror. I mean, to me, that was just childish. It was just stupid. Anyway, go ahead.
2: A bit of it was stupid. The whole deal of it was stupid. But you know, it's just a part of what we deal with. When we're dealing with the bureaucracies and stupidity. But those of us in the 38 states that are free states, you can go to your local gun shop now and buy you a suppressor. You can get you a short-barreled rifle. You can get you a short-barreled shotgun. And you don't have to worry about it. But those, and hopefully, those people that are in the 12 occupied states of the communists, they can actually have a fight now where they can get that legislation that's been passed illegally and be able to do the same thing as the rest of the United States.
0: I appreciate your call. I got to go. I'm about out of time here, but, good news. He's gone already. Oh, well. Yeah, let me know where you're calling from. You don't have to say, you know, the city or the neighborhood or the street you're on, nothing like that. I'm just trying to get an idea what part of the country you're calling from. Okay. The number is 877-956-9566. The return of Caravan to Midnight Naked Line Friday. Right? Ooh, yeah. Stand by.
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0: Ooh, a little bluesy. A bluesy number there. All right, I have an Iraq war vet on line three here. Let's talk to him.
1: Hey, John B.
0: Hey, how are you doing? Welcome.
1: Pretty good.
0: So you were in the Iraq shindig, yeah?
1: I know. I came, joined in 06, left in 2010. But I talked to so many vets, and when I got there, man, it was just like I was ready to do my job. But I was a combat engineer. That was removing some of the biggest threats. But what I want to tell you is, you know, I am from Texas, and I know there's a lot of corruption going on in North Texas, and DFW Airport was the hub for tyranny in America. This is something I wrote a couple of weeks ago, and I'm glad you got the naked lines back on, because I've been wanting to get this to you. So I'll be quick in reading it.
0: Okay, come on.
1: Texas government is certifying first cousin marriage, which has been outlawed for over 100 years. The state ignores this to gain money off license files. Many Dreamers, Hispanics, have family and cartel, a lie detector test for government officials will identify them. DFW Airport, thousands if not millions were flying in at 3 a.m. while we all had to do the lockdown mask, force packs. They had no ID, no license, and were packed like sardines in planes. The essentials allowed to roam around were Venezuelan Uber drivers who trafficked them all over America. Governor Abbott also was complicit busing them up north as a political statement rather than hot border invasion. I asked many in Venezuela at a front desk job I had if they got the backs. All said no. I told them I don't agree how you got here, but my government failed me. Just don't throw your life away on a DUI. They bucked up to me and said the cops work for us. A few years later, the Cuban-Venezuelan communists were taking over whole apartment complexes, leaving a trail of death all over Texas. Now, in a comment section I had read from a local cop in Texas, his PD had orders not to pull over the paper tags as they had no insurance, no ID, and never show up. The only way this changed is when it backfired. A paper tag driver killed a North Texas officer. This is called anarcho-tyranny. But my last decode is how America collapsed. Add up all the marijuana arrests the past 10 years, all the manpower it could have deported every illegal, and then some. But this is partly due to slave codes and laws. The original word for contraband was loose slave. It was changed through technology. It added tangible items such as marijuana, paraphernalia, wrapping papers, and anti-2A laws. This invasion set heritage Americans back to British occupation laws.
0: Wow. How long has this been in effect? Is it still going on now? Do I get that correctly?
1: On what part?
0: Well, the part about them still coming in the middle of the night and they're not pulling people over. How long ago? I guess the question is, how long ago is it? How old is this information you're giving us tonight?
1: So in 2022, I was at a gas station. I had my army hat on, and this airport worker came up to the. He had a breakdown in 7-Eleven and said, "Hey, just to let you guys know, I've been working at the DFW airport for 30 years." He goes, "I've never seen anything like this in my life. At 3 a.m., 2 a.m., there's thousands packed in planes, no ID." But he was more outraged over them not getting the vax, was the irony part. But that's when later on I was asking the Venezuelans, because I speak Spanish too. So I'm pretty much like the only person that interviewed these Venezuelans. And the irony is they call America the communist country, not Venezuela. So it's a lot of shenanigans going on. But if this is still going on, but I do know when they deport an illegal, they are hopping back over. You can find this out through the arrest.org, and just watching the news, you'll see an illegal does something naughty, and then they're back in the news again. So they are still coming back over here. And the border wall was just a joke, because they could fly them over direct. But when Obama was president, I'd heard a rumor that the postal planes were gutted and put seats in them, and they were flying them in. So this, you know, the illegal amount could be higher than we could imagine. But where it messed up is when they gave their parents invade, and then their dreamer kids get in the government, You know, who do you think they're going to hold their oath to? So that we're in something nasty. You know, we're probably worse off than Britain and France. It just hadn't popped off yet.
0: Well, we have something that the Brits and the French don't have, and that's the Second Amendment. And that's exactly what the Second Amendment was for, was to defend the country, the citizen army to defend the country. And look, for the, I'm sure there are some weaker-minded types, more simplistically thinking types up there going, oh, you're just looking for an excuse to visit violence on these poor, disadvantaged migrants. That's not true. What I'm looking to do is eliminate... Well, yeah, we are. And do you know, according to a couple of insurance guys at different agencies, different companies, you know, they say that 20% of the drivers in DFW, in Dallas-Fort Worth, have no insurance nor driver's license. 20%. I think that's too much, frankly.
1: Yeah.
0: I really do. Well, so who's facilitating this still?
1: So here's another thing. When gold went up, you just hang around a pawn shop, you'll watch these illegals. They have people they work with, and they're called Chicanos. Well, these people can just come in with a ring and necklace and then go up to the pawn shop and get money. But there is a big probably ring of people, but they got people on their payroll. And I know not all cops are bad, but, you know, with these car inspections, they would tip them off like, hey, look, the cops are going to come raid your shop. That was in the news a couple of years ago. But the Uber, it's just a big web of things. But, you know, ICE needs to ramp up, and no illegal should be able to fly through America. There needs to be, you know, something done with that.
0: No, we need to find out who's...
1: I was going to tell you.
0: No, go. Yeah, go ahead.
1: I had a family member attacked by an illegal, and... It was a situation where they wanted to attack. They wanted to charge the victim. It's like a Daniel Perry thing where they're like, hey, did you, you know, you got assaulted. Cops are hounding him. Like, hey, did you fight back? They were determined to make sure to find out if he defended himself. They wanted to get rid of that assault charge and charge it with a disorderly fighting in public. So a lot of cover-ups and scandals. I could write a book about it.
0: Yeah, it's pretty bad. So the cops are still doing that. You get an illegal in there starting a brawl with a citizen, and the citizen winds up getting in trouble. Is that what you're saying here?
1: Yeah. They'll try to.
0: Hmm. Well, but I don't want you to give your position away.
1: Was attacked. They did write a letter and said, hey, this person was charged and went to jail, but the guy didn't get deported. So they attacked an American and just got a free meal in jail and let him back out. But,
0: nice.
1: You just have to live through the tyranny to really get the scope of it.
0: Well, let me ask you this. What part of Texas was this? I don't want you to give your location away, but approximately where did this happen? Up North Texas. Big city?
1: Dallas, North Texas.
0: Okay.
1: Wherever the blue poop stains are on the Texas map, that's where all the shenanigans are going off.
0: Yeah. Makes sense. Certainly does. Well, it's not good news, but at least we know it's still going on, so very little is being done to get them out. Is that what we can surmise here?
1: Yeah, that's the gist of it. And if you just go to arrest.org, you can find out a lot of stuff by just someone gets charged and thrown on the news. What? Give it a 3 or 4 months later, they have an ICE detainer. They're back on the radar again.
0: That's pretty sad, but I'm glad you came on the program to tell us about it. We had thought, because you know, if you don't hear it on the news, then of course it's not happening. We all know that's not true, and you're the proof of that. So thanks for the input tonight. We'll keep our eyes peeled.
1: Thanks for your time.
0: You bet. Thanks for yours. Yeah. It's important now that we really, you know, most of us just want to get along, just drive down the road, get where we're going, eat what we want to eat, where we want to eat it, buy what we want to buy, where we want to buy it, and not have to worry about stuff like this. But I'm afraid that attitude is going to, unless people become just a little bit irritable about this thing, there's not going to be any sufficient pressure applied to Governor Abbott or anybody else. It's not going to happen unless the citizens start flooding these offices with snail mail and email and phone calls and everything else. Go and get these people out of here. We're not having it. Makes you wonder if they've already decided that some sort of a counter revolutionary kind of, well, I consider this mass invasion to be a revolution in its own right. So maybe they're waiting for us to do something. Maybe they are so overwhelmed just by the numbers that it's going to take the citizens to get them out, or at least make it so unpleasant for them without harming them. You know, you don't want to get in trouble doing this. You really don't. And you see, I mean, I've rarely seen it to fail. Somebody's got a complaint. They call the cops. This person's causing problems. And they wind up in trouble, the one that made the call to summon the police. So there's a rule. It's a very, very old rule. But the rule is, don't call the cops. Just don't. Let's take another call, shall we? Who we have on line one here? We got Mike. Let's talk to Mike. Hey, Mike, how you doing? Thanks for calling. Hey.
2: Oh, good. I'm doing really good. Thanks for taking my call.
0: Yeah.
2: I've been thinking a lot about like sleeper cells and the midterm elections, and I'm thinking that we won't hear anything from any sleeper cells. They won't be activated until after the midterms, because if they were, it would throw people that are sort of on the fence towards possibly voting Republican. And then I've also been thinking, like, the sleepers, they might be doing drone attacks on power lines and oil lines. And another event is that I've been anticipating is like the death of the dollar. And lately I've been hearing there might be a treasury dollar rollout. So anyway, I thought maybe as a show request or something, maybe Mary Fanning and General McInerney could use this as a topic. Just what future events might we anticipate and in what order? That sort of thing.
0: Yeah, I'll tell you, there's plenty to talk about in that regard, isn't there? You know, I'll pass that along to Ms. Fanning and also General Tom, and we'll see if we can get something going. Yeah, we got an intelligence briefing coming up tomorrow night. And at some point, just a couple of guys talking here. What do you think it's going to take to at least slow this down, if not eliminate the problem? Or do you think it even can be slowed down at this point? Or are we at that point where there's too many of them? There's nothing we can do about it. Where are we?
2: I think there's probably, like your last caller was saying, I think there's a lot more sleeper cells in here than we can imagine. Chinese, Iranian, South American, even Russian. I think David Hodges would say, I don't anticipate Russian, but maybe he would. I'm trying to get my head around what order of events, you know, what are we going to see? You know, that's just, you know, general preparedness for me.
0: Yeah. Let me ask you something. This is just a random question. What do you think personally is the number one, if you had the power to be able to speak with the bigger powers that run the country, run the state, whatever, what would you tell them is, in your opinion, the biggest problem, the most urgent problem that should be dealt with before anything else?
2: I honestly think it's the debt-based fake dollar that we have. And a lot of people don't understand how insanely evil fractional reserve banking is. People just think it's, well, you just have what they do is they rehypothecate money 10 times or 40 times over, and they create 10 times or 40 times more debt than there is, quote, money. We really don't even have money anymore. I mean, the entire 20th century was a fraud. From 1914 until 1933, they would pretend that a piece of paper with green ink and a number 20 on it equals a $20 gold piece, an ounce of gold. And then from 1933 until whenever, they said, oh, okay, well, maybe it's $42.22. But you can't take your pieces of paper and ask for gold. You're not allowed to own gold. And then after 71, no foreigners can get our gold either. And then in 1965, okay, you can buy gold, but it's like $400 or something at that time. It went all the way up to almost 1,000, you know, and now gold is over 4,000. I think it may come down to 3,000, but I think it's going to run to 10. People are just wiped out by this. Everyone is in so much debt. I'm honestly looking forward to the death of the dollar and possibly a treasury dollar rollout. But, you know, the Chinese and Iranian sleeper cells, that could be a big problem.
0: Yeah.
2: That's about it, about where I'm at.
0: Okay, I got you. Well, head on a swivel. And if something pops off, give us a call, even if you just want to pass a message to me, and we're not doing a Naked Lines, you can still call while the program is in progress and leave a message or, you know, get the information to us somehow, and we'll get it where it needs to go as best we can. Appreciate your time.
2: Okay. Yeah, thank you.
0: Take care of yourself. God bless.
2: Yeah, God bless.
0: Yeah, folks, it's getting pretty deep at some point. This balloon is just being blown up and blown up, and you know, in a long enough timeline, it's going to pop. It really is. Yeah. All right, let's see. We have Brian. Brian, how are you doing? Thanks for calling, brother.
3: I'm doing good. Well, I'm here in Austin, and like we did back in the Army, I want to give one thumbs up and one thumbs down. It's not all bad news. The thumbs up is we've been putting enormous pressure on our city government, and they are finally cleaning up the homeless situation. It was bad 5 years ago. Housing costs are going down. Things are moving in our direction. But here comes the thumbs down. Guess who showed up at ACL Fest today? James Tallarico, right?
0: Oh,
3: and
0: Lord.
3: Well, the question for you or talking point or whatever is I noticed something because I'm around these DSA weirdos all the time. I know what bars they hang out in, you know, all that stuff. And they were in lockstep. They have the same talking point. See, he's alive. See, he showed up. No one explained where he's been. And, okay, let's say he was sick. He wasn't too sick to fly to California to get money from the wealthy Californians. I don't believe what's going on. And I just want to bring up the point. We all need to vote because they are going to.
0: Yeah, they are. In fact, I got a notice from somebody today from an 830 area code. And the text message goes like this. James Tallarico's biggest donor, the Epstein-aligned billionaire who's dumped at least $11.5 million into his super PAC. Why does Jeffrey Epstein's pal want James Tallarico in the Senate so badly? And then there's a
3: and why is all
0: V.
3: The, sorry.
0: Go on. No, go on. It's all right.
3: So just why is all the money he's raising from out of state? You know, that should be a big red flag to everybody.
0: You know, that should be illegal, I think. I don't think the people out of state should actually be able to contribute to another state's elections. I just don't think that's somehow there's something wrong there, or at least it should be limited, you know?
3: I mean, we don't want to give California a third senator. At least I don't.
0: Right. I don't either. Okay. So you're down in the Austin area?
3: Yes, I am.
0: Okay. Well, how are things generally? Cost of living, crime rate? You said they're taking care of the homeless situation, but what about the illegal situation?
3: No, that's a whole different. The illegal thing, we've had a lot of ICE raids. I put it like this. 2 years ago, we had apartment complexes that were full. They're half empty now. That's not by accident. The crime is something else. If no one minds, I say his name. We have a district attorney named Jose Garza. That guy needs to go right now. He doesn't press any charges on anybody. So the cops have given up. You know, I would think.
0: Oh, your phone's
3: breaking
0: up.
3: 6th Street at night.
0: I say that again. Your phone broke up.
3: Sorry.
0: Oh, no, your phone.
3: Our crime situation is really, really bad, and that's because of the district attorney.
0: Oh, Jose Garza?
3: He doesn't press charges on anyone. Yes, he's the worst.
0: And what can you guess is the reason he doesn't press any charges?
3: He's a Soros district attorney who's told not to. That guy can barely tie his shoes. He is not making the decisions in that office.
0: Understood. Seems a little grim, but more people know about it now if they're listening. Yeah, in the Austin area, maybe.
3: If we don't talk about it, what's going to help?
0: Well, that's right. That's absolutely right. Well, don't let it raise your blood pressure. All will be won in the end. The American people just have to get sick enough of it. And they may very well wind up saying, I think we waited a little too long. Well, they'll just have to fight a little harder. But I'm confident that we will overcome this problem. But the first step, of course, is to identify the problem. And this Jose Garza seems to be a problem. So we'll see what we can do about him. I don't know what we can do about him, but I wonder how many people in Austin even know that name, even know who the DA is, right? So there it is.
3: That's a problem. Like, we got to point the finger ourselves, right? There's so many people here that are just disconnected from everything. You know, they couldn't name the senators. They don't know who the mayor is. They could care less. That's the issue.
0: I think you're right. Well, don't let it sit too heavily on your head. Don't worry about it. Don't let it raise your blood pressure. You see what's going on. Just square yourself away and protect yourself and protect those you care about and forward. Onward we go, right? It's about all we can do.
3: Exactly.
0: All right. Take care out there. Thanks for the call.
3: Thank you.
0: You're welcome. Now, is this something or is this something? You got people out there that are in positions of power and they won't do anything, but that's how it is in liberal cities. And we don't want a bunch of police out there busting heads reasonless, do we? No. But we would like a little law and order. Somebody near and dear to me got busted in the face and had to have that mesial something surgery, take all the little bones and put them back together. And she's all right, but it was a homeless character that was a Katrina refugee. It goes back that far. So here's the thing. Desperate people do desperate things. And if they're overly desperate, the moral compass just spins. They have no direction except every direction. And whatever attracts their attention, that's what they attack. And they do. So, and then roll mental illness and drug addiction and prior criminal record and so forth. Roll all that in and you got yourself a problem if they start coming your way. So remember what we talked about. What's that? Arm yourself. You got me? This is Caravan. We'll be back.
4: It's true. If you want something to go away, quit buying it, quit feeding it. 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
12: Breaking news at townhall.com. I'm Ron Taylor. Hurricane Isaias has made landfall late last night with the eye of the now Category 1 storm crossing the coastline of the western Florida panhandle near Destin, Florida. Parts of the region under a flash flood emergency as severe wind gusts, storm surges, and heavy rain still lashes the coast. Florida's already had well over a foot of rain. Some 700,000 are still without power across Florida and Alabama. President Trump says gas prices will start coming down soon. He made the comment while referencing with the war in Iran during remarks at a Columbus Day event he hosted at the White House yesterday.
13: Oh, that's going to be over very soon, and prices are going to come tumbling down.
12: The president predicts gas prices will soon be back down to levels he saw in Iowa just before the start of the Iran war.
13: But I always look at the tag on top, and I saw $1.95, and then I saw $1.85 a gallon. We'll be down to those levels soon.
12: Football Hall of Famer Mike Ditka has passed away at the age of 86, his family announcing the news yesterday. Former NFL player and coach Ron Rivera remembers Ditka, who he played under when the Chicago Bears won Super Bowl XX.
14: And he's a tremendous man who, you know, had a tremendous career, became an icon, and really just lived his life as the epitome of what it can be if you can come in and have success and work hard at it.
12: Among many achievements, Mike Ditka was the first tight end to be inducted into the Pro Football Hall of Fame. Reports say Katie Zachariah has been offered the job as White House press secretary. Zachariah briefly worked at the Department of Homeland Security, is also a lawyer and conservative commentator. She would succeed Caroline Leavitt, who left the position in August to spend more time with her growing family. ICE begins a 45-day enforcement surge in California. The operation called Operation Safe California has already begun. More news at townhall.com.
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12: You can plan ahead by wondering if you're getting an ugly sweater under the tree this Christmas. Just blame AI this year.
16: More than a third of holiday shoppers say they will use artificial intelligence to find items on their gift lists. That's more than double what it was just last year. The YouGov survey also found that shoppers are leaning into AI to make sure they get the lowest prices and best deals. About half of the Gen Zers and millennials who took part in the survey expect that they'll be shopping on Black Friday or Cyber Monday. I'm Rory O'Neill.
17: The Trump administration's investigating a Wells Fargo program aimed at increasing homeownership among Black Americans. The Department of Housing and Urban Development says the bank's race-based lending practices could violate the Fair Housing Act, while Wells Fargo has declined to comment. The bank pledged $150 million to lower mortgage rates and refinancing fees for qualifying Black homeowners. Breaking news and analysis at townhall.com. A Michigan Senate candidate entered an interview quite early.
18: Democrat Abdul El-Sayed had walked away when asked why he had not issued a statement on the third anniversary of the October 7th attacks. Pressed separately on the death of Iran's supreme leader, El-Sayed called the question a dog and pony show and said it was not relevant to Michigan voters. El-Sayed is running against Republican Mike Rogers on the state's open Senate seat. Willie Nelson, Washington.
17: ICE agents say they did not know there was a child in the car when they opened fire during a targeted operation in the Bronx Thursday. Homeland Security Secretary Mark Wayne Mullen alleges 28-year-old Oscar Blagal weaponized his vehicle and tried to drive into officers despite his 5-year-old son being in the back seat of the car. Authorities said Blagal was an undocumented immigrant from the Dominican Republic who was part of an ongoing investigation in connection with the shooting of a Customs and Border Patrol agent in 2024. As well as possible connections to...
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20: We begin the second hour of Naked Lines Friday with an inspirational track from 1981. And we're thinking, it's needed now. Yes, definitely. This is Caravan to Midnight.

0: yeah. That came out in July of 1981, and I thought, yeah, I mean, this town was so competitive, you would just not believe it. I mean, real, real serious cutthroat attitude. And I thought, I needed to hear that song. Ooh, yeah. All right. Yeah, that's Foreigner from the Four album. Great track. Lou Gramm and all those guys, fantastic, fantastic crew. Okay, we've got some more calls, and if you want to place a call to us, you're welcome to do so, 877-956-9566, 877-956-9566. Let's talk to John. Talk to John on line four. Hello, John. Thanks for calling. What's up?
1: Whoa. John B. Wells.
0: Yeah, man.
1: Oh, my God.
0: Well, wait a minute. Where are we going here?
1: No, we're going. Okay, here's where we're going, okay?
0: Right.
1: Okay, number one, I'm not going to get into anything political. Negative.
0: Okay.
1: Yeah. I know what's going on out there. I got three TVs in this apartment. You know, I got plenty of news stations and... Yeah, it can get pretty aggravating.
0: Yep.
1: But I don't let, I don't let my mind really like, okay, well, that sucks. Why is he doing that? Okay, look, just don't go shoot anybody, okay? All right.
0: Right. No, we don't want to do that.
1: No, don't do that. Do not do that. Okay. First of all, I'm a U.S. Army veteran. I served in Germany in 79 to 82. Ah, back when Reagan got elected. Okay. So, yeah, I'm old. But I served my country, and I was 11 Bravo. If anybody knows what that means, that's your MOS rating, your military occupational skill. And I was infantry, all right? So, yeah, it was tough. But, John, I got to tell you, brother, I love how you come on the show every night and the way you say the day. You say the number, the month, and the year. It is 9 October 2026, you know, and... Man, dude, that's how I say it. And I got military time.

0: service?
1: I was 11 Bravo Infantry.
0: I gotcha.
1: And well, we were in a mechanized infantry unit, and mechanized only means that you got armored personnel carriers, APCs, you got jeeps, you got a couple utility big ass, you know, vehicles, but the tanks and all that stuff, that was a different, whole different regiment of the U.S. Army. But infantry had, we had some pretty powerful stuff. I mean, we had TOW missiles, we had Dragon missiles, we had LAWS rockets, grenades, all that stuff.
0: Yeah. Well, yeah. I take it things were a little calmer over there than they are now. Belgium's almost gone. France is almost gone. The UK is almost gone. I mean, the citizens are going to have to, they're going to have to get ugly, or this, or they're going to be overwhelmed, and their countries are going to be destroyed. I'm using the word destroyed. Where do you come up on that? Was it a little more mellow between 79 and what you said, 82? How was Germany in those 82. Days? Yeah.
1: Well, yeah, back then, John, when 1980 hit and we got a new president, the only biggest threat to the Warsaw Pact, NATO, you know, the allies, Germany, USA, France, Switzerland, okay, the only big threat back then was what was once called the Soviet Union, the USSR. Yeah, and that was the biggest threat. We didn't have Al-Qaeda. We didn't have all the Middle East craziness that's going on now. But back then, it was the communists. It was the Russians. And, well, they didn't give us any static. So for 3 years that I was there, I got to tell you, man, every time we went out to the field, you know, for field exercises, we were out there for a month, dude. And we're out there in 5 feet of snow. It's freezing. Germany gets cold now. But the Russians didn't do anything back then. Everything was cool. I got out, you know, I discharged in 1982 in March. And wow. But that was the only big, you know, threat, if you will.
0: What do you make of the current situation? Just a couple of guys talking here across the country. These various cells, the term sleeper cells came up earlier. How serious a threat do you think this is? I'm thinking it's kind of serious, but you might not. What do you make of this?
1: Well, I got to tell you, how many sleeper cells are there? That's the first question. I would say several. And, I mean, I don't lose sleep over it, but it's always in the back of my mind. I'm like, wait a minute, there's how many? And then, anything is potentially, you know, a threat.
0: All right. I got another one for you.
1: Yeah.
0: How do you think these midterms are going to go?
1: Oh, boy.
0: Yeah.
1: Oh, boy.
0: It's a coin toss almost.
1: Okay, hold on, hold on. I got to switch my knob here. Okay, go to right there. Okay. Oh, wow. There's nothing on it. No. I don't know, man. Let me just say this right off the bat. I don't care what people say, what they think, what they, you know, I kind of like President Trump, okay? I like him.
0: Me too.
1: And my buddy, he's a Navy vet. My buddy can't stand him. He's like, what the F is he doing? I'm like, dude. Hey, man, no other president in the history of this country is like him. I mean, God bless our other presidents. I think my favorite president was either JFK when I was 3 years old or Ronald Reagan when I was in the Army. So I got Kennedy and Reagan. Yeah, I know, Democrat, Republican.

0: okay.
1: All right. All right.
0: Yeah, but well, I think Reagan was tough. He was tough.
1: Yeah, tough enough they wanted to take him out. Mm-hmm.
0: Yeah,
1: that was so funny. Yeah. When he was at that convention, something popped, and he goes, "Miss me." You remember that one?
0: What was his name? I think his initials are J.H. Juliet Hotel. John Hinckley. Yeah.
1: That's the guy.
0: You know what? I think John needs to go back to federal prison. I mean, have you seen any of his stories on YouTube? Or, oh my God, the dude looks like he needs to be either in a assisted living place, or he looks bad.
1: Yeah,
0: that's
1: tough.
0: Anybody that would attempt to assassinate a president, you better not come to my apartment. I mean, I'm calling the FBI. I'm calling the Marshal Service. You're done, dude. How dare you? I mean, is it that bad? You got to kill the guy? Come on, bro.
1: Yeah. It's insane. It really is. Stupid. Well, stupid people exist. We have to make allowances for them. The first course of action is to martial arts rule number one, avoid. Just avoid. Number two, block. Third, okay, attack. You know, hey, I appreciate your call. I do. And
0: I'm sorry to interrupt you. You are beautiful, man. Your show is awesome. I love Caravan to Midnight. And hopefully next month, I'm going to buy something from what you guys offer, because you got to have it, man. I got to have it. So I love you, John B. Wells. Take care, brother. And Godspeed, my friend.
1: You too, Brother John. Take care of yourself. All right. Whew. All right. We have another John on line one. We do, don't we? Yeah, we do. Let's talk to John on line one. Hey, John, how you doing? Thanks for holding on. What's up?
2: Doing all right. How about yourself?
1: Oh, doing okay. I'm talking to you, so everything's all right. What's going on in your world?
2: Well, I was just wondering about a couple of things and thought I'd pick your brain while I had access to it. About a week ago, you kind of apologized to the audience for running the Nucleo Boost jingle so much. I love that song. And in fact, sometimes I sit around and I think up little ditties using that tune. And in fact, I'll sing one of them for you right now.
1: Come on.
2: It's family friendly. There's no profanity or nothing like that in there, I promise you.
1: Okay.
2: And it would be, John B. Wells is mighty good. I listen to him every day like I should. Him and Brendy have a really good show. They are the ones that you want to know. Bump, bump, bump, bump, bump, bump. You know, and all the rest of it.
1: Oh, I like that. Yeah.
2: And I was thinking maybe you could have a contest and people could, call in and give them, give you their renditions of whatever. The other thing is I contacted you on Facebook or YouTube or who knows what, and you responded to me about several years ago. In fact, it was probably a couple of decades ago. Dan Rather was in New York City, and he was walking from one building to another. And a guy ran up to him and attacked him and kept saying, "What's the frequency, Kenneth? What's the frequency, Kenneth?" Well, at the time, I just figured it's some nut. But since listening to you talk about Norbert Hauser, I wondered if maybe this guy was in some way affected by some sort of frequency weapons research or something. Have you ever heard anything or found out anything about that?
1: I haven't found out what the weaponry actually looks like or where it is placed, but there's no denying that these things have been fooled around with for a long time. I always default to this one, and it is that the fax machine, right, was invented in 1865. So everything that we think of as being current tech is at least 100 years behind what actually exists. So I think all that stuff is most definitely real. And there are some, there are some frequency modulating and even frequency canceling devices. And you know, this is not just a plug for signal relief, but I got to tell you, before we put anything in the CTM store, I try it myself, and I did something. I don't really know what it was, but it was, and you know, I'm not like brittle boned or anything like that. Praise the Lord and thank him very much. But I had some serious discomfort in my right hip, and I couldn't figure out where the pain was actually coming from. Jab a thumb in there, and no, that's not it. And what's going on over here? And I mean, this thing was getting bigger and bigger and bigger. And I thought, okay, I'm going to try this. And I put that signal patch on. It does not heal the problem, but it does mitigate the frequency. I mean, it sounds insane, but everything has a frequency. Even that lamp over there in the corner has a frequency. You may not have a device that'll measure it, but it exists. So what happens with the signal patch is that it neutralizes the pain signals, but it does not. You know, if you cut yourself, you know, and it makes an ache, you can stick it on there and it will cancel out the pain signals, but it will not heal the cut. So it is
2: right.
1: It's not a signal healer. It's a signal relief. It's a frequency canceller. And really, Brendy has been into this frequency thing for a long time. I was aware of it, but she really got deeply into it. And the deeper she gets into it, the more I realize, yeah, it's really true. And it's one thing if some guru, I was going to say some hippie, but says, oh, yeah, dude, it's all frequencies. But what the hippie in this case would be correct, because it is all frequencies. I mean, from the light that we see, you know, you can see the proof of it is how the starlight scope, even the old starlight scope, can amplify the light from the stars and give you some night vision. Well, what is light? It's nothing but frequencies. You know, prayer operates on frequencies. Demonic possession operates on frequencies. And there's no doubt that some people actually are infected by demonic entities. I know how that sounds. I do. I don't say stuff over the radio unless I have some experience with these things. And so, yeah, I think we're going to see more of this in the not-too-distant future. I don't know if 6G has been rolled out yet. But that's why we carry some of, in fact, all of Norbert Heuser's products at Improve Your Life. And you can get to it through our store at ctmstore.com. This stuff works. It absolutely positively works. When your dogs start cuddling, you know, and sleeping next to his plates, it gets your attention. Because, here's the thing. Have you ever noticed? This is what tipped me off years ago. And I taught my son when he was just a little boy this. I said, you can walk right up to that squirrel, but when you do it, do not think about him. Don't think about the squirrel at all. Blank your mind, because he can read your mind. Well, how does an animal read your mind? Why does a deer all of a sudden put its head up like something's looking at me? It's because it's detecting the frequency. If you want to observe the wildlife, observe them, but do not think about them. Now, that sounds like what? But think about that. Just don't think about the deer. Just observe it. It'll stand right there. It doesn't even know you're there. But the moment that you think about it, it'll raise its head up like, what's looking at me? Something's looking at me, and it'll walk off. Like, I think I'll just go ahead and mosey out of here. So you're on the right track. You really are. What else?
2: Well,
1: what else
2: you got? Another thing that I've noticed is that I see these things on YouTube about how did Richard Nixon sit in the Oval Office and pick up a landline telephone and call Neil Armstrong on the moon and whatnot. And what you just said about the fax machine makes perfect sense, because, you know, a lot of people bring that up as to say the moon landing did not happen, which I actually believe that it did. But they probably had technology that people like the President of the United States and the Chief Executive Officer of the Bell System and things like that had the ability to access that the average Joe Blow working down at the filling station had no idea existed.
1: Yeah. Yeah, it's strange. Although just today I saw this original, video from I think it was CBS back in 1966. And it was one of the Gemini missions, right? And I think it must have been the Gemini mission. Apollo was three people, right? But anyway, they're spacewalking, and it looks so hopelessly hokey. It just looks terrible. And I'm thinking, well, who's holding the camera recording this? Well, it's live from the moon. Well, I don't care if it's live or recorded. Who's holding the camera? So I have often wondered a couple of things. And that is, of course, the first one you just heard, who was holding the camera. But the other one is, I wonder if we're really not supposed to go up there at all. And, you know, the flat Earth believers have not given it up. They claim that it will absolutely confirm what they believe is written in Scripture about this. And so they don't want that confirmed. So they insist that the Earth is round and the planets are round and so forth. So, I don't know. Opinions are like chairs. There's a place for every backside. We got to go, but I appreciate your call. I enjoyed it. Thank you. Well, take care out there.
2: Okay.
1: Yeah. All right. All right. Okay, you're welcome to join us, 877-956-9566. We've got a little bit more show to go. We really do, the greater part of the coming half an hour. So hit me, 877-956-9566, okay? I am John B. Wells, host of the program, your humble talk show host and narrator. We'll be right back. This is Caravan, Naked Lines Friday.
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11: Josh Booth back with Bill Bullington. 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

0: first heard that song on an episode of Ray Donovan, of all things. I thought that was a great series. John Voight was great. Oh, they were all great. And it's amazing how many British actors were part of it. Terry and Mrs. Donovan. They're both British, certainly. And there's a new one out now. I don't know if you've seen it, but it's called Mr. In Between. It appears to be produced in Australia, possibly New Zealand, but I think it's Australia. And this Mr. In Between, you know, the old saying, don't mess with Mr. In Between. Well, this is one of those guys, you don't mess with this guy. It's, you know, he's like a professional hitman with a set of ethics, you know, a moral code, looks after his family, fights injustice and all that. So I guess it's true. Sometimes you need a blunt instrument to take care of things that normal, peace-loving people simply cannot deal with at all. All they can be is victimized by other bad guys who are not as bad to the bone as this guy. And, of course, his name is Ray. It's like Ray Donovan. This man is Ray Shoesmith. You should check it out. It's pretty fun. It really is. You know, it's mind candy, but it's good. It's really good. He goes up against all kinds of really bad people. And if you cross him, well, you're over with. You're one way or another, you're over with. Yeah. Let's see. Do we have, Saffron. Saffron. What a lovely name. Let's talk to Saffron. Hey, how you doing? Thanks for calling tonight. Appreciate it. What's up?
1: Hello, Mr. Wells. Can you hear me okay?
0: I certainly can.
1: Great. Well, it's a pleasure to call in again. I'm in Michigan, and you were kind of wanting takes from on the ground in the trenches. I thought
0: absolutely.
1: I'd call in and talk about El Sayed versus Rogers for our state Senate, for the Senate seat. And also Jocelyn Benson and John James, who are running for governor. And I find it curious, El Sayed has been dominating the headlines. As we know, it's all over the national news. And the true real intense race should be Benson versus James, because the governorship, and to focus on Jocelyn Benson for a moment, you know, she's part of what I call the coven of witches. Gretchen Whitmer, Jocelyn Benson, and Dana Nessel.
0: Yeah, understood.
1: Okay, yeah. We can go back all the way to, you know, everything they did through COVID, which, you know, we can spend hours talking about the evil that they perpetrated on the people of the state of Michigan. And I'm a citizen of Michigan, and it just enrages me to think that any of these people are seeking not even more power, but just, it's very distressing. But anyway, that being said, you know, we all know the money behind it is the Soros money. And I think they're elevating this El Sayed race to distract away from Benson and how utterly evil she is. El Sayed is an easy target to pick on, as far as he's got a lot of dirty laundry in his basket. So, you know, I'm not a fan of his at all. And I'm not a fan of most of the Republicans running, but I feel that I have to get out and vote for these Republicans, if not for the only reason to stop this evil that is bearing down upon us. And I hate to get super spiritual and mixed with politics, because those are sides that are so divided. But I think that's kind of what's going on there, because Rogers is an easy pick. Yes, of course, he is a rhino, you know, old-fashioned Republican, whatever you want to put it. And John James is kind of like the flag that blows any way the wind blows, as long as he can get some kind of power. I do believe John James is a good man at heart. I look at the way he's lived his life, his service to our country. A lot of people can throw barbs at that, but he did serve willingly. And we're kind of in the position where, you know, we're we're stuck having to vote for these people that it puts a bad taste in our mouth. But the opposite is total demonic control, and I just can't endorse that on any level. And it's gone from this covert, behind the scenes, accept these people into your communities. You know, they talk about Michigan nice. We're so polite. We're so nice. We're so welcoming. And we let the evil right in the front door. And now we have this in-your-face, brazen, communist, Sharia, socialist, political mindset that has, I don't know, infiltrated the minds, indoctrinated the minds of a whole generation of young people that are struggling, and that they have been convinced that their parents' generation had no struggle at all, that everything that we've accumulated is, quote unquote, the boomers, having a home, having a small amount of savings that for some finesse on our own, the government didn't get their grubby paws on. We are the bad guys because they don't see a future for themselves of even having that. And so they turn to this, we'll take care of you. You don't have to take care of yourself mindset. And it's very frightening to me. And I just wanted to give my opinion on that. It almost like I see everywhere I live, good communities, the old school way of life we all used to live. My grandson plays football, so we get to travel around to these little places and see the football games. And it's all still as I remember from 50 years ago when I was a teenager. But yet I turn on the news or the internet and I see the cities in this chaos and unrest and this just violence and horror being perpetrated on the citizens. And it's like I'm living in two different worlds.
0: Yeah, and, I understand.
1: And I don't know how to wrap my head around moving forward in this other than just really getting entrenched in my faith. And I think that that's the thing that we need to push towards our younger generation that see things so bleak, is that all good comes through God, not through man. And do not put your faith in man, put your faith in God. And I guess I'm kind of rambling, and I don't want to take up a lot of time, but...
0: No, not at all.
1: I wanted to just remind you of one thing that sticks, and I think I heard you say this first in your magnificent radio voice, but it's from Alexander Solzhenitsyn, The Men Who Wanted to Be Left Alone. Do you remember that?
0: Yes. Yeah.
1: The most terrifying force of death comes from the hands of the men who just wanted to be left alone. I think that's where we need to go. We need to go with God. We need to go with our faith. And when the time comes, we'll know what to do. And that's kind of basically all I wanted to say. I didn't want to monopolize a lot of time. And I thank you for taking my call. And
0: let me ask you something before you ring off, and that is... Detroit was once upon a time just a magnificent city, and lots of industry and everything. What we don't hear much about Detroit at all. Has it deteriorated?
1: What happened to Detroit was 1968, and I'm old enough to remember that. I was a little child, and I live over at the west side of the state, over in Grand Rapids. And I remember, and this has stuck with me my whole life, the utter visions of chaos and destruction and terror from the riots. And my whole adult life, I have never seen Detroit recover from that. It's been run by the Democrats. It's been run, I'm never going to defend myself if someone calls me a racist, because I don't care anymore. But it's been run by a certain race of people, and all they have done is deplete and drain all the resources of this whole state to keep that utterly failed, corrupt government, not the city, not the citizens, but that corrupt government afloat over there. And it was never more evident than in 2020 when they're taping pizza boxes on windows to keep you from seeing the utter corruption that is Detroit.
0: If you had all the power and authority that you could ever want to do the job, where would you start first to correct the general distress that, let's just say Detroit, let's just start with that, but maybe even the whole state. What seems to be the biggest source of distress for the citizens there, and why do they keep voting for more distress?
1: Well, I think it is a situation where if you look at the demographic maps, most of the state votes conservative, red Republican. You have Detroit, which is this glaring blue cancer. And because the majority of that area controls which way our state votes nationally. And I've always advocated for the concept of we have an electoral college on a national level. Why can't we have an electoral college on the state level so one big city does not dominate an entire state? You don't have Detroit dominate Michigan. You don't have Chicago dominate Illinois. You don't have Los Angeles dominate California. Those are vast amounts of territory with vast amounts of conservative communities, mindsets, industries that are being dictated and run by these small pockets of, how do we say it, oligarchies? Because they have the majority population concentrated in their one little area. So that means they rule over all of us. I don't know. I'm in no way of the intellectual level to know how that would affect the overall politics, but I think it would maybe balance the scale and eliminate the ability of those huge cities to dominate the population of an entire state.
0: That makes a lot of sense. It really does. I wonder what the chances of actually bringing that idea to fruition.
1: I'm so old and I've seen so much. My cynical mind immediately says zero to none, John. I'm sorry, zero to none. But we got to have faith in our youth. It's our only hope.
0: Right on. Right on. I appreciate your call. I wish it was a little happier. And I wish your state was less distressed.
1: I still have hope, but it's so hard to reach people and change hearts and minds to see that they are being used and manipulated. What's that? It's easier to convince somebody to believe a lie than to convince them they've been lied to.
0: Oh, yes. That's human nature.
1: That's kind of what we're up against.
0: I think so.
1: So thanks. A quick little side note, I've listened to you for years, and I again wanted to thank you and all the people you bring onto your show to bring attention to the situation of South Africa, specifically my dear hero, Colonel Wyatt, and your wonderful, beautiful wife. And I'm so thankful that things have happened in your life with your family to have a little more joy and happiness and people being safe and closer to you. So, blessings. That's what it's got to be about.
0: Yes, indeed. Thank you so much for your kind comments and spending some time with us tonight. And I could just say as safe as possible and strong as always, and to do what you can to spread the word. Maybe eventually there will be a change of mind there and Michigan will come roaring back. You know, God bless you. Thank you so much for your time tonight. Wow, that's something, isn't it? That's a nice lady. Yep. Okay, we got a little time left. Let's talk to Manuel. Manuel, come most presently upon your hour, Manuel. How are you? Answer me. Are you there?
2: Hello.
0: Yeah. Yeah, you're on. How are you doing?
2: I'm doing okay. The other day you was talking about Noah's Ark and where they found the Noah's Ark.
0: Yeah.
2: Ron Wright found that many, many years back, and he was partly right. The partly right about it was is there's a bunch of anchors there. Them anchors are where Noah's Ark was actually built. And them anchors were there, so when the flood happened and the water started going up, it kept it from moving from side to side and maybe going in, crashing into trees or stuff until it got a certain height. And after it got to a certain height, they released it. And when they released it, then it was as free floating, and God kind of kept it safe. But where they say they can't find it, in the Bible, any minister that knows it says it was rested in the Mount Ararat. And back in the early days, the Red Army went up there and quite literally took photographs of it and recorded it. World War One aircraft took pictures over, flying over and seeing, look at that big old boat. What's it doing up in the mountain? World War II bomber pilots have taken pictures of it. And there's really? Been many people that actually went up there and actually got photographs of it. And they do have three documentaries quite literally showing it. And every time I try to find it, they try to hide it. But if a person really wants to see it, it's called In Search of Noah's Ark. And if you type in Search of Noah's Ark, it will come up with three documentaries of three people that actually shows all the documentaries. Even one guy brought a piece of the ark down and showed the piece of a gopher wood. And gopher wood is not a tree that you can hewn a whole, rib of an ark at. So gopher wood is like a sage. So when you grind all that sage up, put it into pitch, which is tar, and if they would make a form, they would form that and put all that pitch and gopher wood in it and let it harden, then you got something like a waterproof particle board. And then all of a sudden you put all the up, and then all of a sudden, like I said, it takes many years to do that, but I think it took like 150 years to do that. But it's all in the Bible on the way it says, and then we've got documentation of it, and it's called In Search of Noah's Ark.
0: That's pretty amazing. You know, I just came across an article recently about mysterious underground corridors have been discovered at a site in Turkey believed to be the home to Noah's Ark. The discovery came after U.S. expert Dr. Khosrow Bakhtar, a veteran scientist who previously worked for the Department of Defense, brought his high-tech subsurface scanner to the famous Durupinar Formation in Turkey. And just a little bit more, using his Bakhtar radar technology, which wipes out geological noise such as rocks and dirt, Dr. Bakhtar claimed he detected an array of unnatural, organized patterns buried deep beneath the surface. So, and the wrap-up is, according to Dr. Bakhtar, findings also include massive underground corridors and chambers running through the 515-foot boat-shaped mound near the mountains of Ararat. So there you go. How about that?
2: Well, if that's up on the mountain, I agree to it, because that's what they found with all this stuff. They've actually been inside of it when, like 1953, it was warm enough, the glacier melted back, and they went up there and actually got into it and was showing people the inside of it. And since then, you know, they had an earthquake or something, and it split in half, and half of it was down 1,000 feet into the crevasse. And then, like I said, we've had a lot of snow and ice, and it's kind of covered it up. Now, if you take wood and put it in the ground, it will decay. But, you know, if the Lord, you know, we put it in the, up in the mountains like it did, it would be in a freezer, so it would be preserved. So
0: good point.
2: That's reasonable.
0: Yeah, that's beautiful.
2: It's all there. If a person wants to do it, just look up In Search of Noah's Ark.
0: Fantastic. That's a great story. Thanks for sharing that with us. You will be our, I think you're going to be our last caller tonight. I'm sorry for everybody who's on hold, but we'll do this again because it's been most informative, and I really enjoy talking with you all. So thank you, Manuel. I appreciate it very much. Tomorrow night will be Ark Midnight, the intelligence briefing. It's going to be a real roller, too. It really is. A lot of good information comes out there. And contrary to, I'll never forget this, it didn't last very long. But it was a station in Dallas, and they had their promo voice say, "Only the news you need to know." And I thought, I'm not sure that was a good idea to make that some sort of a credo for the station. It lasted about 2 weeks. Might not even been that long. They took it off, but maybe we specialize in news that you need to know, news that you want to know, and maybe news that you need to know that you don't want to know, but we'll give it to you anyway and let you decide if it was worth listening to or not. But one way or another, we call them as we see them. We don't take any corporate money. We are totally listener-supported, have been for 12 years, and we thank each and every one of you for your support of Caravan to Midnight and the Sixth Element, Ark Midnight, and Ark Midnight, the Intelligence Briefing. Because of you and the good Lord, the signal continues. God bless you, everyone, and good night.

0: It's true. 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Big tech and its derivatives also try to financially soft kill. 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
7: Breaking news this hour from Town Hall. I'm Ron Taylor. As SAS moves north, residents of the Florida Panhandle will wake up to assess the damage from the hurricane that made landfall late last night. Escambia County Sheriff Chip Simmons is asking residents to stay in their safe place and allow first responders to clear roadways.
8: Even when the sun comes up, even when the winds die down, if you could just give us a couple more hours again to assess these roadways and to make sure that that it's safe for people to traverse.
7: The sheriff says it appears people listened to warnings and cleared out of Pensacola Beach and low-lying areas before the hurricane's arrival. The storm has weakened to a Category 1 as it moves inland. The region is dealing with widespread flooding, severe wind gusts, storm surges, and heavy rain. Well over a foot of rain when inundated Florida within an hour of the landfall. Over 700,000 customers are without power across Florida and Alabama. Football Hall of Famer Mike Ditka has passed away at the age of 86.
9: Ditka coached the Chicago Bears when they won Super Bowl 20. As a player, he was drafted fifth overall by the Bears in the 1961 NFL Draft. He also played for the Philadelphia Eagles and Dallas Cowboys and went on to become the first tight end to be inducted into the Pro Football Hall of Fame. In a statement, his family said, quote, "While the world knew Mike as a Hall of Fame football player, legendary coach, and leader of the Chicago Bears Super Bowl 20 championship team, we knew him as the heart of our family." I'm at Mattinson.
7: Mike Ditka was 86. There's a new name in the mix for the White House briefing room.
10: President Trump has tapped conservative commentator Katie Zachariah to become press secretary. Officials have not said whether she has taken the job. Zachariah had a short stint speaking for Homeland Security and now handles communications for Truth Social. The seat has sat empty since Caroline Leavitt stepped down in late August. Willie Nelson, Washington.
7: News and analysis at townhall.com.
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7: It's 194 and may hold clues to slowing human aging. Sarah Lee Kessler has details.
12: His name is Jonathan, and he's the world's oldest known living land animal. Researchers at Vanderbilt Health in Tennessee say he's blind and weighs 450 pounds, but otherwise behaves like a five-year-old tortoise. They tested Jonathan's DNA and say his cellular energy production is remarkably youthful. They don't know why, but hope their find will eventually lead to treatments that bring humans closer to a so-called eternal spring. I'm Sarah Lee Kessler.
7: Standing at an even 13 feet, Christopher Columbus statue has been installed on the White House grounds. President Trump highlighted it during an event he hosted earlier yesterday to celebrate the Monday holiday coming up. The president said he resurrected Christopher Columbus, adding he's back where he should be. You'll find more news and analysis at townhall.com. Starbucks is reported to be considering a potential takeover of Chipotle Mexican Grill. That according to the Financial Times, which says the coffee giant recently worked with advisors on a proposed effort to unite the two chains.
13: Starbucks buying Chipotle would basically create the third or fourth largest restaurant company in the world.
7: Jonathan Mays, editor-in-chief of Restaurant Business Magazine, says such a deal would reunite Starbucks CEO with the burrito chain that he headed for 6 years.
13: Brian Nickel is the one that is almost certainly driving this because he is seen under the hood of Chipotle. He knows what's there, and he seems to believe that these two concepts would work well under the same roof.
7: A free market think tank says credit card fees are not a major driver of high gas prices and argues fuel taxes have a much bigger impact. Unleash Prosperity says fees on a typical gas station credit card purchase amount to roughly 6 cents per gallon.
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19: 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We're in the Relief Factor studio, and I'm Larry O'Connor. And what a night. What a night. Listen, always great to have an opening night of hockey season when the home team finally gets to welcome the fans back into the arena. That's what happened last night at the Capital One Center. Thanks to our friends over at CRC Advisors, my buddy Brian Doherty. I had a bunch of us out there for the opening night of the Washington Capitals. What a game. So first, you got your opening night for the Caps. Then it's the opening night at home for the final season of Hall of Famer, legend, leading scorer, Alex Ovechkin. By the way, a bunch of Ukrainian protesters out in front of Capital One Center last night screaming, you know, they want Ovechkin deported. Suddenly they like ICE, these people. They want Ovechkin deported. And as I walked by, and I was like, listen, I'm sympathetic to you, but Ovi's, you know, a legend. I mean, come on. He scores us a lot of goals, you know. I mean, can we pick the fight somewhere else, please? We're trying to have some fun. Don't harsh our mellow. So you got opening night. You got opening night at home. Packed crowd, rocking the red. You got Ovi's final season here. So he begins his victory lap last night here in D.C. And then you got a victory. Caps win, but even better, the Caps beat the Penguins. And I know we love our listeners in Pittsburgh. You guys are great. But let's face it, there's been quite the rivalry between the Caps and the Penguins. And it makes it even nicer to win in that condition. 5-3, by the way, was the final score there. There's your sports report here from O'Connor and Company here in Washington, D.C., as our Washington Capitals now begin the march for another Stanley Cup. Sort of give Ovi a nice send-off. Just work with it, okay? Everybody just back off and let Ovi get one more cup. We'd appreciate that. Good morning. Coming up later in the show, Steve Robinson of the Maine Wire is going to join us. He's been covering that Senate race. He was covering Graham Plattner like no one in the country, and we'll speak with him about how things are looking up there. Then we'll speak with KT McFarland, and we'll also speak with Dustin Grage, who covers Minnesota politics for Town Hall. Plus, I've got a question for you. Why are kids not wanting to go to school dances anymore? Here in D.C., Montgomery County, they've now canceled, the homecoming dance, the winter formal. They're not doing it because they say the students aren't interested. What is that about? Is that happening in your house? We'll get to that a little bit later in this hour. We've also got highlights of Marco Rubio's incredible speech defending not just the United States and our interests, but all of Western civilization, with a backdrop of the sun setting against the facade of the Parthenon in Athens. Are you kidding me? If I didn't know any better, I think he was running for president. But I don't think he is. But while we're defending Western civilization over in Europe, and that's probably a good place to start, we might want to look at what's going on in our own backyard. Yesterday, a amazing announcement out of Minneapolis from the U.S. attorney stationed in Minnesota. This is Dan Rosen, clip 3, delivering the news about an arrest that makes every single American take pause and reflect on what the hell we're doing here in this country. Take a listen to the details.
20: I'm pleased to announce that as a result of their tremendous vigilance and professionalism, the FBI yesterday arrested and today we have charged an individual who was planning a mass casualty attack in support of ISIS at the Mall of America later this month. A complaint was filed this morning here in federal district court. The complaint charges Sheikh Dune Abdullahi Mohammed with acquiring an AK-47 assault rifle and 200 rounds of ammunition in order to commit a federal crime of terrorism, including attempting to provide material support to a designated foreign terrorist organization. The American people and the citizens of Minnesota should know from yesterday's arrest, which was the culmination of an outstanding law enforcement and intelligence operation, that federal law enforcement is standing up

0: in the name of ISIS. At first, he wanted to focus on the Christmas season, but then he decided he was going to focus this month on a Hmong festival. This is a festival. The Hmongs are an ethnic minority from China. A good percentage of them live in the Minnesota area. And apparently he wanted to kill as many whites, Hmongs, and Vietnamese at this festival. He also targeted the Mall of America because he was under the impression that it was owned by the Jews. That would be Minnesota man, Sheikh Dun Abdullahi Mohammed. He was born here. He was born to two Somalian refugees who came here in 2000 from their war-torn nation. We opened up our arms, our hearts, and welcomed them here in this country. We extended our Christian charity to them and said, don't be a stranger in a strange land. Come here and we will welcome you. We will give you refuge. We will give you asylum. We will give you what you need to get on your feet. And our thanks is that those two Somali refugees gave birth to and raised Sheikh Dun Abdullahi Mohammed, who at the year age of 18 acquired an AK-47 and 200 rounds to be able to kill as many people as possible in the name of ISIS. President Trump on the South Lawn on his way to Marine One helicopter to get out to a rally in San Antonio was asked about this. This is clip 16. Here's the president's reaction.
1: The FBI has just stopped an American attack on the Mall of America. They arrested an 18-year-old man who's trying to buy weapons and ammunition. Apparently, ISIS inspired. Did you hear about that?
2: I did hear about it, and they did a great job. The FBI did a great job.
0: They did do a great job. The FBI Director Kash Patel posted on social media, an ISIS-inspired terrorist allegedly wanted to slaughter 30 to 60 innocent Americans at the Mall of America. He got an AK-style rifle, 200 rounds. He also got the FBI arrested before he could hurt a single American. This FBI doesn't wait for terrorists to attack. We find them, disrupt them, and put them in handcuffs. True. How many times did we have a mass school shooting, a terrorist attack, what have you, happened in this country? And how many times did we hear the FBI said, yes, this person was on our radar, but they slipped through our fingers. This person was on our radar. We were monitoring his situation. This FBI doesn't wait for something horrible to happen. Outstanding work by our Minneapolis team, he says. We're always staying on offense. America first, always. That's Kash Patel, director of the FBI. The local police chief in Minnesota, this is Booker Hodges. Now, he's been in the news recently because separate from this terror attack or attempted terror attack inspired by ISIS, we've had a rise in what's referred to as Somali gang activity. Gang members of the Somali community, this is Ilhan Omar's district, you know, some people are doing something, Congresswoman Omar, right there in your backyard. A rise in Somali gang activity that's going on in this region of the greater Minneapolis, St. Paul area and going down into some of the wealthier suburbs like Eden Prairie, et cetera. And there was a shooting at a football game this weekend that left two dead. It was rival Somali gangs. Apparently in the media, you're not just refer to them as Somali gangs. This has nothing to do with the fact that they're from Somalia. This is just American culture gang warfare. No. Actually, it's very specific to the Somali community what's going on here. As Stephen Miller put it, when you import these refugees from a third world country, you're importing everything. When you import refugees, you import every future generation of their family. You import entire societies, cultures, and tribes. Every condition in Somalia is now being recreated in Minnesota. Which brings us to the police chief, who sort of summed it up for every American. Take a listen.
3: Normally, I'm not at a loss for words, but horrified. I mean, I really think as a society, and I'm going to leave it at this, I firmly believe the United States of America is the best country in the world. Are we perfect? Absolutely not. But it's time that we start teaching our young people that this is a great country, and we're not perfect, but this type of hatred for this country is something that I just don't understand. And I'm just grateful for everybody's work here that we prevented what could have been a catastrophe. I'm not normally speechless, man, but this one I am.
0: That is Booker Hodges. He is the police chief in Bloomington, Minnesota, where the Mall of America is

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1: All right, so we're going to give you an update on President Trump's reaction to this revelation that Jack Smith was, you know, stalking his wife and his son and stalking Susie Wiles and tracking their phone calls. The story that we broke with John Solomon and Catherine Herridge a little bit earlier in the week. He's reacted to it. Also, Attorney General Todd Blanche has announced what they're doing right now to crack down on it, on vote rigging and illegal voting in multiple states in this country. Real fast, so I do want to hear from you at 855-784-4255 about a very specific topic. There's a story coming out of Montgomery County, Maryland, that they're canceling the homecoming dances at some of the Maryland schools. And they claim it's because students aren't interested in going to a school dance. And I mean, my Facebook page is full of, you know, old friends of mine from high school whose kids are seniors and they're going to their homecoming. I'm seeing the but is that something that's happening here? Is it happening in your home, your kids, your grandkids? Are you noticing this? Why don't kids want to go to school dances anymore? This is a rite of passage for high school kids. This is sort of like the testing ground for relationships and male-female interactions. It's all part of the adolescent process, and they're not engaging in dances. Are you seeing this, and do you know why kids don't want to do this? I'll give you the details of the story, but I'd like to hear from you about that at 855-784-4255. We've detailed this story now. Jack Smith, it's been revealed through the Transparency Act, had been tracking the phone calls of the president's campaign manager, Susie Wiles, tracking who she's talking to, which means they were able to cast the net to her lawyers, tracking the movements of his minor son, Barron, at the time, who was underage, as well as his mother, Melania, the former first lady. The president was asked about this. And 2 days later, a reporter decided to ask the president his reaction to this yesterday in the Oval Office. And here was his reaction. Oh, I'm sorry. That's clip 14 there, guys. I apologize. Clip 14. This is the president reacting.
2: Nobody's ever seen anything like it. It was the weaponization of government. I thank you for the question, actually. It's a disgrace. Eric Garland and that whole group of thugs that preceded us, they weaponized government. Yeah, they were tracking my wife, my son, who's a minor, a very young minor, and a very good person. Nobody's ever seen anything like it. They did the raid on Mar-a-Lago. They did things to people that were associated with us that nobody should have been able to do. And it all came out just recently in the files. And it's great that it came out. But so now people understand what we went through. These were bad people. These are bad, sick people, actually. Very sick people. Deranged Jack Smith, he's a sick guy. He lied before Congress. He lied all over the place. His whole life is a lie. And so many others that were just a very bad, it's a very bad group of people. And they were being led by a man that didn't lead. He possibly didn't know what was going on. I think he did. I think he had a mean streak. But not smart, but mean. So it's a shame.
1: Yeah, with all due respect to the president, he needs to stop this idea that Joe Biden didn't know what was going on in his White House. Joe Biden orchestrated everything that went on in his White House when it comes to the weaponization of the federal government and the Justice Department, going after President Trump, but going after President Trump's supporters as well. He knew full well what he was doing. Let's not forget the speech that he gave in front of the Independence Hall, awash in blood red lighting as he was screaming at the top of his lungs about MAGA Republicans being the single greatest threat to the Constitution. MAGA Republicans, of course, would be about 50% of the electorate in 2020 when Joe Biden was ushered into the White House under suspicious circumstances. He will not be held unaccountable for what happened on his watch. He should be held fully accountable. I know we're not going to prosecute the man, but history books should reflect on him in what he did. Todd Blanche is the attorney general now, and he spoke to what his office is trying to do with regard to vote rigging and illegal voting in this election. Take a listen.
3: We have hundreds and hundreds of investigations going on. We've charged, I think, 15 different states over the past 5 weeks, individuals illegally voting in 15 states. And so this isn't an isolated issue in a particular state. It's something that's happening, I think, unfortunately, in a lot of states and a lot of places. And we also, make no mistake, we don't catch everybody. Right. So we haven't identified everybody that's voting illegally. So the fact that you've identified several hundred in New Jersey, we have several, you know, we've charged almost 100. We have several hundred investigations. It's not as if that's the end. By the way, these cases are very difficult.
4: 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But surgery? Not for you, right? 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
1: Good morning. I'm Larry O'Connor in the Relief Factory studios here in Washington. We've got Steve Robinson joining us coming up in 30 minutes. He's covering Maine politics like no one else. We'll get a snapshot from him about this. There's three more debates between Jackson and Collins. A remarkable thing. So we'll get into that and figure out what the issues are in Maine and whether Susan Collins hangs on to that seat, thwarting Chuck Schumer's plans. Also, we've got highlights of Marco Rubio's Western civilization defense yesterday presented before the Parthenon in Athens. Stunning, stunning moment for the United States of America and for our Secretary of State. We'll get to that coming up in a bit. And Zora Mamdani, who got heckled by the radical Hamas-loving Palestinians because he dared to stand silently at a vigil on the third anniversary of the October 7th massacre. You're not even allowed to pay respects to those who are mourning the dead. I'm not going to defend Zora Mamdani. Don't get me wrong. This is the bed that he has made. He deserves it. But it is a remarkable thing to behold. We'll get into all of that coming up. But first, there's this story out of Montgomery County, Maryland. And my understanding is, based on a quick bit of research, that this is not uncommon right now in major metropolitan areas like here in Washington, D.C. This is a trend in America. And I'm wondering if you're seeing this trend, too, that high schools are now canceling their traditional homecoming dances. It's fall right now. We're in October. This is when homecoming dances happen. You got your homecoming football game, and then you have your homecoming dance. This goes back to, crying out loud, I think they did this in Greece back in the 50s. My dad played in a homecoming game for St. Mary's of Redford in Detroit, Michigan. He was a high school football hero. He told me about it his entire life. This is as American as apple pie, if I can coin a corny phrase. And now we're starting to cancel these dances. And why is that? Is it because of the demographic and cultural shift that's happened with the rampant migration in these regions of the country? I dare say this is not happening in the more rural parts of the nation where we haven't seen that cultural shift. Is that what's going on? Is this the affordability crisis and people just can't afford the tickets to the dance and the rental of the tux and the homecoming dress and all of that stuff? Or is it more of a cultural reorganization of kids' priorities, that 16, 17, 18-year-old kids aren't really interested in socializing with hundreds of their classmates, getting all dressed up, going to dinner and having the dance and what have you, that that's not really something they're interested in? They'd rather hang out on Instagram or play video games. Or is it something that I'm missing? Let me know. 855-784-4255. My youngest is now 19. And being on the autism spectrum, he was homeschooled. Actually, he did do some dances like this because the great Tim Tebow has a foundation that has big nights out for special needs kids, oftentimes kids who have Down syndrome or they're on the autism spectrum or have other developmental needs, they often don't get to participate in their school's traditions like this, like homecoming or like prom. So Tim Tebow's foundation, they do a thing that's specifically geared towards special needs kids who are in high school. And they have a very special formal night where all the kids get dressed up like they're going to prom, and they do it just for them. And my son, EJ, would go to that every single year, and we loved it. We loved it, and it was a great thing for him. So really, I got to go back to my second youngest child, who's now almost 22 years old, and he's in his final year in college. So it's been a while since I've been a parent of a kid who's been facing the dilemma of getting their tux or getting their gown for homecoming and prom. But my kids all participated, and they grew up in the suburbs of Los Angeles. So what am I missing here? 855-784-4255. Please explain to me this phenomenon of high school kids now losing interest in going to a homecoming. When I was in high school, I mean, we had our homecoming, we had our winter formal, we had Sadie Hawkins where you didn't get dressed up, and then you had your prom. We had four big dances that we did as a school, and they were all really popular, and we loved it. It was awesome. I can't imagine being a high school kid right now and not having interest. Here's the story. A local Fox 5 here in D.C. is reporting homecoming dancers are going away at some Maryland schools, with two Montgomery County high schools scrapping their plans for dances, saying not enough students wanted to attend. Homecoming dances, and this is reporting out of Gaithersburg, Maryland, Northwest High School. Again, Montgomery County is the most populous county in Maryland. It's right on the border of Washington, D.C. It's affluent. It's suburban. It's liberal Democrat. And at Northwest High School, they sold less than 200 homecoming tickets. And at Quinn's Orchard High School, they only sold 63 tickets to this year's homecoming. Northeast High School said the decision came after the ticket purchase deadline passed. In a message sent, by the way, 200, you should still put it on the dance. I understand 200 probably didn't cover the budget for whatever you were planning on doing. So change your budget. You know, reduce it down. Just get a DJ if you don't want to have a live band or whatever the plans were. But 200 tickets should have been enough. That should have been enough to do the homecoming dance. But they decided not to. They sent a message to family school officials, acknowledged that the cancellation is disappointing, especially for students who had already bought tickets. Made plans to go. Students who purchase tickets will get refunds. By the way, imagine if you were a guy and you rented the tux, you're already, you know, do you get a refund? What if you're a young lady and you purchased your dress already and now it's canceled? Hopefully they're still going out and just doing something on their own. One student said, I think it's sad. I look forward to it. They told me they only sold 63 tickets. This is at Quinn's Orchard High School. A lot of people don't go. It's a good school tradition. I think homecoming, even if schools are losing money, they should do it. It's a staple. You need it. They deserve it. I wonder if as they started to name the homecoming queen and the homecoming queen's name was John, you know, if that started to change things up a bit. Remember how we had this trend here where cross-dressing high school kids were encouraged to run for homecoming queen? And I think high school kids, you know, just being cranks and stuff, would vote for the trans kid as homecoming queen, and they just upended the entire thing. I wonder if the re-envisioning of what a homecoming queen is really supposed to be about has started to bring this on, too. We can't have this kind of traditional thing. We can't have girls in dresses and trying to look pretty. We can't have men dressed in that patriarchal, colonial look of a tuxedo. That goes back to the colonial days of Great Britain. Why are we evoking that in a tuxedo? No, we have to end it all. Is that what's at play here? 855-784-4255. Let's go to Howard in Manassas, just across the river from Montgomery County. Are you seeing this in Northern Virginia as well, Howard?
15: We've been seeing it for years. Now, my kids are a little older than yours, so going back 7 to 10 years, the numbers were down. My wife was involved. The adults would get discouraged because they'd go to all this work and not that many people would show up. And the main thing they were focused on was the after-school parties. But I would say, Chris, it's only, or Larry, sorry.
1: No, that's a compliment. Hey, I just got confused with the great Chris Plant, who comes on right after me on WMAL. I take that as the highest compliment, Howard. Thank you.
15: Yes. Well, good man. It's only gotten worse, and I do believe a lot of it is they don't need to go to these things for, you know, socializing. Sadly, they sit in their own room on their phone, which is ridiculous. And when you do see them go to different things, groups, you know, you see what I see. There are four or five young folks, and everybody's on their dumb phone. They're not even paying attention to their friends around them.
1: My kids would have their friends over to, you know, watch a football game or hang out and watch a movie, and they'd all be doing that. They'd all be on the phone. I'd walk into the room and I said, please tell me you're all texting each other right now. Please at the very least tell me that instead of having a conversation, nope, they were all just checking on whatever anybody else around the world was doing on their social media apps. You're right, Howard.
15: Yes, and my church is involved with the Tim Tebow Night to Shine. It's a great event. Awesome.
1: That's what it's called, Night to Shine. Thank you. Oh, I'm sorry. Yes, I left that out. The Night to Shine that Tim Tebow does is always sponsored in, usually in a big local church celebrates it. Oh, Howard, I'm so happy to hear that. Thank you for doing that. You have no idea what you're doing for those kids and for their parents.
15: Oh, we do know. We're blessed by it.
1: Thank you, brother. Thanks for calling in. And I think that he gives a lot of insight here. The kids would rather be on their phones. The kids would rather, you know, they're not into the socialization, the traditional kind of socialization. And I don't want to make this segment sound like, you know, it's a bunch of, you know, Gen Xers saying, oh, back in my day. But I gotta tell you, this was a huge part of my coming of age, of my development. You know, the formal dance in high school is sort of this bridge between childhood and young adulthood. This is a rite of passage for children going through adolescence. It's more than just playing dress up, but in a way, it's a really sophisticated way of playing dress up. You know, if you're, you know, a crazy high school teenage kid, a boy, and you're used to wearing jeans all the time and just, you know, being a slob, and then you've got to deliberately go out of your way to clean up your act at least for one night and get dressed up in a tuxedo. That moment that you've got your hair cut properly and that you're shaved if you need to shave and you're bathed if you need to bathe. And for most high school boys, they need to bathe. And you get dressed up in your tuxedo. That moment you look at yourself in the mirror in that tuxedo, it does something to you. I, from personal experience, I can tell you, but also speaking with my son, you look at that man that is looking back at you in the mirror and you realize that there's something going on here. And now you're going to a formal dance with a young woman who has gone through the same process, who is not wearing jeans and a hoodie. She's dressed up in a formal gown and you bought her a corsage. And she's gotten her hair done. And you open the door for her as she gets into the car, whether it's a chauffeured limousine, if you and your friends have been able to chip together enough money to get one for the night, or whether your mom or dad are driving you to the dance. Or if you're 18 and 17, a senior, and you're driving yourself. But you open the moment you are in a tuxedo and you open the door for your date who is dressed to the nines, something changes. And I think we are failing kids if we're not allowing them to go through this maturing process as well. And yet here in Maryland, and I've got to think that this is a microcosm of areas similar to D.C. around the country, in Montgomery County, Maryland, two prominent high schools have canceled their homecoming dance because of lack of interest. It's shocking and it's depressing. But here's a reaction from someone on social media who calls themselves Maryland Man. I wonder if he's MS-13. He says the next antisocial generation is coming of age. The alcohol business is down because drinking age young people don't go to bars or have parties and are using cannabis and social media more. But in-person socialization activities are necessary for proper human development. Amen, Maryland Man. I agree. And it's just one more little indication, one more little canary in the coal mine that I see that we need to attend to and fix. And it needs to be talked about. That's how you begin the process. Hey, you've heard me talk about Relief Factor a lot here because of what it's been able to do for my energy, for my joints, for my aches and my pains. But
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1: It's Thursday, October 8th, getting ahead of myself, and we're just under 4 weeks from Election Day for the midterms, which means, let's see, 4 weeks from now, it'll be 2 days after the election. Yeah, they'll still be counting in California. We won't know. We should know. We should have a pretty good idea. And every single day, you're getting doom and gloom from the media if you're a Republican. It's, you know, happy days are here again if you're on the left, if you're a Democrat, if you're a socialist, if you're a Marxist, if you're an Islamist, and if you're a member of the legacy media. And listen, I've been accused of delivering you copium, right, or hopium. This is me saying, oh, everything's fine. Republicans are going to win. There's nothing to worry about. Well, if that's what you're hearing from me, you're wrong. That's not what I've been saying. What I've been saying is Democrats should win. They've got the headwinds, the tailwinds. They've got all the momentum. They've got all the reasons. They've got the media. They've got all of these things factoring in their favor. There's a few things that are factoring in Republicans' favor. Number one is specifically in the House of Representatives, there has been redistricting that has carved out districts that are very different than they were 2 years ago. Many of those districts should be in very red states, and they are very red districts, and we should be able to stave off some of the momentum the Democrats have. That might not be enough. But I think it's going to mitigate some of the gains that the Democrats are going to make, and they probably will make some gains in the House. If Democrats do win the majority there, it's only going to be by a single-digit margin. It's not going to be some kind of double-digit wave, I don't believe. I could be wrong, but I'm not trying to sort of just, you know, pull one over on you. That's what I see right now on the ground. I'm also seeing at the Senate level, you can't tell me we're looking at a blue tsunami where a Democrat might win in Texas while at the same time in the same election cycle with the same conditions, we're seeing three traditional Democrat states, New Hampshire, Michigan, and Minnesota, neck and neck in a toss-up. That doesn't make sense to me. So we're watching that. What we're not doing is being a slave to the polls, because the polls, when it comes to measuring Republicans, are always wrong, sometimes by the factor of 5 points. And instead, we're looking at data points, real data points like requests for early ballots and like voter registration. And in that regard, Republicans actually look better than they've looked in a long time. Take it up here with Harry Enten, who follows the stats and the numbers on behalf of CNN. That's right. Even on CNN, they're looking at data points right now, not polls, not opinion, but actual raw data for voter registration that tell a very different tale about Republicans' motivation in this election. Take a listen.
20: Voter registration, the long-term health of the Republican Party versus the Democratic Party in terms of how are you registered to vote, Democrat, independent, or non-affiliated, or Republican, you can see in the key swing states that we normally look at in presidential elections that, look, the Republicans are gaining versus where they were 8 years ago during Trump's first midterm election. Take a look here. GOP gains in party registration margin versus Election Day 2018. In Arizona, the Republican margin versus the Democrat, Republicans are up 4 points. How about Nevada? Republicans up 5 points. How about North Carolina? Republicans up 8 points. How about the Commonwealth of Pennsylvania? Republicans up 7 points. So when you take a look at how people are actually registering, this is not polling data, compared to where we were 8 years ago, Republicans are doing considerably better in what are the swing states, at least normally, in presidential elections.
21: Okay, so if someone could look at this and say, Harry, this is 2018. What about in the last 2 years? Because trends, the polling at least, has been moving in Democrats' favor.
20: Yeah, okay, you see the polling over the last 2 years really moving in the Democrats' favor, but are they actually gaining in terms of registration, at least compared to where we were 2 years ago? Well, I think this makes it pretty simple, right? Pretty simple. In Pennsylvania, no. North Carolina, no. Nevada, no. Arizona, no. There may be some tiny late gains that are going on right now, right, that I think over the last month maybe Democrats are getting. But when you take the longer-term view versus the 2024 election in which Republicans won all of these states, Democrats are, in fact, not actually gaining ground.
21: I'm glad you put it.
1: Pause it there for a second. That's a really important data point. If you missed it, because he talks really fast and he's got a, you know, James Cagney 1933 accent. Since 2024, 2 years ago, when Trump swept the battleground states and won the popular vote, have Democrats gained in voter registration in these four critical states, Pennsylvania, North Carolina, Nevada, and Arizona? The answer is no. Republicans actually have maintained and grown their lead in voter registration in those four states. This isn't those four states, but it's indicative of where the trends are right now. Since 2 years ago, we've still gained. That's with all the doom and gloom. That's with all the, you know, negative everything. All right, let's continue with this and wrap it up, because the thesis here from Enten is very important.
21: up for Democrats, but not over 2 years.
20: Correct. There's been some ticks up, but they no way blows away the Republican gains.
21: Okay, so put this in historical perspective. How good is this, these bigger trends for Republicans?
20: Yeah, so you see these trends in these key swing states. How about this one? Okay, take a look here. The GOP's best party registration position relative to the Democrats in a midterm in at least 20 years. Pennsylvania, North Carolina, Nevada, Arizona. The bottom line is this. Republicans right now are in a much stronger position than they have been, not just compared to 8 years ago, but over the long term as well. The relative health of the Republican Party, at least in terms of party registration, is pretty gosh darn good relative to the
21: Democrats. And if you're talking about registration,
1: in over 20 years for midterm elections, Republicans, based on voter registration in those four key states, Republicans have better conditions for this election than they have in over 20 years. I keep saying it, and I'll keep saying it. I'm not here to predict an election. People who are predicting are idiots. I'm here to tell you what's going on and what it means and what we can do about it. And I can tell you this. If all the Republicans in these districts...
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24: Breaking news this hour from Town Hall. I'm Ron Taylor. Now that Isaias has made landfall, state officials are moving quickly to get the restoration process going. Speaking after the hurricane arrived in Destin late last night, Governor DeSantis says FDOT and rescue crews will start work several hours before sunrise to clear roads and debris, as well as help survivors.
25: The power crews are ready. Our cut and toss are ready for the transportation. Our search and rescue are ready, and they will execute. So just make sure you stay safe.
24: The governor says flash flooding will be an issue in areas well east of where the hurricane made landfall. He says wind shear helped trim the intensity of ECS, although storm surge reached more than 5 feet in Panama City and wind gusted over 100 miles per hour in Pensacola. ICE says the man shot by one of its agents in New York City had a criminal record and was in the country illegally. Speaking to reporters yesterday, Department of Homeland Security Secretary Mark Wayne Mullen said, agents were unaware there was a 5-year-old inside the Oscar Belgier's car when they fired on him.
26: But do you know who was? Oscar. Oscar knew he had a child in his car. Oscar chose to accelerate at a high rate of speed and ram two different vehicles as he was, appears to be going towards officers.
24: Mullen also criticized the policies of New York and other sanctuary cities for releasing illegal immigrants back onto the streets. Following the shooting, Governor Kathy Hochul wants the Trump administration to end all ICE operations in New York. The president is touting a diesel deal with Russia. In a Truth Social post yesterday, the president said Russia will immediately supply over 300,000 tons of diesel fuel to the American and global marketplace after he concluded what he called a highly successful discussion with Russian President Vladimir Putin. Mr. Trump says this is a great announcement for diesel prices for Americans, especially farmers and truckers. More news at townhall.com.
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24: Big tech companies in Silicon Valley may be looking for workers after the suspension of a long-standing immigration policy.
3: Vice President J.D. Vance says foreign workers at tech firms will no longer be able to apply for permanent resident status in the U.S. through an employer-based program.
4: If you are working as an H-1B visa in the United States of America, you're earning $20,000 less than an American citizen.
3: The H-1B visa program has been the thing that tech companies have used to attract talent from outside the U.S.
4: You make a ton of money by undercutting the wages of American workers.
3: Silicon Valley's reliance on foreign workers has long been a sticking point in the debate over federal immigration policies. I'm Jason Campadonia.
24: The famous Radio City Rockettes are gearing up for their 101st season of the Christmas Spectacular. Officials say the Rockettes are practicing 6 hours a day, 6 days a week for 6 weeks leading up to the season. 230 shows lined up, opening November 4th. More news at townhall.com. California's $15 billion unclaimed property program is facing a federal lawsuit alleging state officials and two private contractors improperly seized and sold investors' assets.
9: The lawsuit alleges state officials altered the addresses of some overseas investors to fake a connection to California, allowing the state to claim assets it otherwise had no business doing. In one case, an investor from Brazil says officials changed his home address to a fake California one and sold more than $700,000 of his Google retirement stocks. Bob Agner reporting.
24: Multiple people are dead after a shooting at a home in Erie, Pennsylvania. Police say officers responding to reports of shots fired late last night after a standoff. The suspected shooter believed to have died from a self-inflicted gunshot wound. More people were found dead inside the house. Police haven't confirmed the total number of deaths, but say there is no ongoing threat to the public. You'll find more on these stories at townhall.com. I'm Ron Taylor reporting.
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7: We're in Washington, D.C., your nation's capital, on our flagship station, WMAL, the powerhouse of the Mid-Atlantic, and we're across the Salem Radio Network and all of the affiliates here for America's Morning Show, O'Connor and Company. Good morning. I'm Larry O'Connor in the Relief Factor studio. Everyone cares about the homeless. Oh, we're not supposed to call them the homeless anymore. Our unhoused neighbors, right? Our unhoused neighbors. As you know, the official name here on the program for these people who insist on living on the sidewalks and urinating and defecating on our city parks where you're bringing your kids to swing on the swings and leaving hypodermic needles around. You know who I'm talking about. They're criminal vagrants. That's the actual legal proper term for them, not our unhoused neighbors. Everybody wants to fix that problem. So it was great here in Washington, D.C., Tony Liberal enclave called Tacoma Park, the People's Republic thereof, where J.B. Raskin is a member of the House of Representatives. They went door to door or at a festival and did a man on the street thing and asked all of the, well, rather radical leftists there, would you accept homeless people into your home if that were the new government program to solve this problem? The answers were absolutely French kiss exquisite. We're going to play that for you coming up in a bit. Also, KT McFarland joins us in the next hour, along with Dustin Grage, who reports on Minnesota politics and crime on behalf of Town Hall Media. He'll be joining us at that time. But right now, we've got Steve Robinson. Steve Robinson is a big get, as they say in the business right now, because he's the editor-in-chief of the Maine Wire. Yes, that's right. Covering Maine politics in 2026 makes you a very important person. So, Steve, thanks for carving out some time for us. Good to have you.
8: Well, thanks for that introduction. It does seem like the left here in the state of Maine has conspired to make the Maine Wire very popular these days, whether it's, you know, Graham Plattner with a Nazi tattoo and very credible rape allegations.
7: Yeah.
8: The second congressional district, which is a very important race for the House of Representatives, a potential plus two for the Republicans. And of course, the Senate race between Susan Collins and Troy Jackson, which is where we've already started voting. We have voting month, not voting a day, not election day. And the first debate was this week. And Troy Jackson performed exactly like longtime watchers of Maine politics expected him to.
7: Yeah, we played the highlights here yesterday, but it was even worse. If you watched the thing from beginning to end and the entire story arc and the narrative of that debate, rather than just clips like we presented on the program yesterday, it was absolutely lights out for Susan Collins. Did she exceed expectations, or is Troy Jackson just that bad?
8: Troy Jackson's just that bad, and I think Susan Collins is that good, and I think people tend to underestimate her because of the way she physically presents. They think that they're dealing with a frail old woman, but she's very sharp, she's very smart, and she has a way of commanding people's attention through the cadence that she speaks with, and she has a mastery of the subject. You had, on the other side, Troy Jackson, a 26-year lawmaker who for 16 years was a massive advocate of expanding Medicaid welfare. For 10 years under Governor LePage, this guy was insistent on expanding Medicaid welfare to able-bodied childless adults. When he was Senate president, he did that, and he also expanded Medicaid to a broader class of non-citizens. And then on the debate stage, doesn't understand that the state sets Medicaid reimbursement rates, confuses Medicaid with Medicare.
7: Yeah.
8: He doesn't seem to understand the policies he's advocating for.
7: It was a beautiful moment where he thinks he's got a gotcha on Susan Collins. Oh, you're the chair of the Appropriations Committee in the Senate. Why don't you do anything about these Medicaid reimbursements? And she just said, that's a you problem. That happens in a guy. You've been responsible for that. It's almost like he doesn't know the job he's applying for.
8: Well, that's for sure. And what was uniquely refreshing, I think, is that the debater, the moderator in this situation, didn't try to fact check live in the moment. There was no Candy Crowley, a gotcha moment.
7: Steve, who is that guy? Because I got to tell you, that was one of the best jobs moderating a debate I have seen in a long time.
8: Yeah, that was Greg Lagerquist from WGME, a Sinclair affiliate. He did a fantastic job, I think. Very down the middle. Didn't do the fact-checking. But there is one area where he let Troy Jackson get away, and that is the pay-to-play allegations involving his son, Chase Jackson, who was a lobbyist at the Resurgam Group with B.J. McCollister, Troy Jackson's former chief of staff. While Troy Jackson is the Senate president here in Maine, the most powerful state lawmaker, a Democratic House, Democratic Senate, Democratic governor, this guy's in charge of all the legislation that's flowing through the state house. His son is a lobbyist raking in cash. And there's one particular example where the Maine Gun Safety Coalition hands his son a $50,000 contract.

0: with him? Did that really happen? You were at a minor league baseball game and he refused to let you take a selfie?
1: Yeah, he was at a Sea Dogs game with Manu Raju getting a nice softball interview. You might have thought the two of them were old friends the way they were smiling and joking up. And so I decided I'd approach him and ask him for a selfie. And he, you know, hissed at me and tried to take my phone away from me. But I'm not surprised because I am the reporter who revealed that he has fathered two children with his second cousin. And I recently learned that his children didn't know about that until they learned about it from my reporting. So I'm not
0: surprised. Oh, that's wild,
1: that,
0: Steve.
1: Steve Robinson is a curse name.
0: Yeah, you will not be invited to the next family reunion there, although it'll be an interesting one, that's for sure. Steve Robinson's our guest. Is the main wire. Real fast on the Senate race, because I do want to get to that House race that is super important. There's a couple of more debates coming up here, but is it your assessment right now that everyone's saying, oh, Collins is, you know, only down by 2 points. That means she's really in the lead, considering how past elections have gone. Is that sort of your assessment right now, especially because of she's leading with 50-plus voters, according to a recent AARP poll, and that's a very motivated voting block and a big one. I think that's the largest voting block in Maine.
1: Well, the polling industry, I think, is in crisis, broadly speaking. You know, Susan Collins has always overperformed polling, but the demographic we have in Maine, the voting demographic we have in Maine, has changed significantly since 2020. There was massive domestic migration during COVID. Lots of people from New York, Massachusetts, Connecticut, you know, escaping the Wuhan bat plague to come live in Maine in the coastal enclaves, and they brought their politics with them. Like 25,000 Democratic voters, mostly baby boomers, relocated to Maine. So it is a different voting block than she faced in 2020. I do expect this to be the closest election that she's ever had, but I would say that she is leading amongst independents, which are 35% to 40% of the voting base in any given election year.
0: That's super interesting. I didn't realize that. You know, you hear about the sort of right of center New Yorkers all fleeing and heading down to Florida and changing the voting makeup for the better in the Sunshine State, but you don't think about people heading north to Maine and maybe changing the culture there. Tell me about this House seat, because as you just mentioned, this House seat in Maine could actually be the difference there for Hakeem Jeffries and Mike Johnson.
1: Yes, it's a very interesting state dynamic we have where the second congressional district is the northern part of the state, rural, poor, conservative. Trump has carried it three consecutive presidential cycles while losing the state broadly. The first district has a total left lunatic in Shelley Pingree. And again, those, you know, baby boomer retirees. But Jared Golden was the incumbent Democrat, a centrist blue dog Democrat, who voluntarily gave up the seat, said D.C. was too partisan for him. He didn't want to be there anymore. He had a primary challenger who was a longtime Secretary of State and state auditor in Matt Dunlap. And so it's an open seat effectively. But former two-term Governor Paul LePage is now running for that seat. I think it's his race to lose. He's very popular in the second congressional district. Again, he's a LePage, a Trump-aligned conservative in a district where Trump is very popular. I think the polling supports him to the extent that polling can be trusted at all. He's probably leading by 4 or 5 points there. It's going to be an important race. And Matt Dunlap, by the way, is the state auditor who received whistleblower tips about Somali welfare fraud a year before that whistleblower came to us, and we blew up the story. And this was a guy who was taking taxpayer money and using it to fund his presidential campaign in Jubaland, Somalia, which involved funding a militia. And now he's claiming that he is, you know, some anti-fraud tough guy when in fact he was ignoring whistleblower complaints like that.
0: So basically, Maine is telling Minnesota to hold their beer while they get their own Somali corruption going on. Incredible. And that House seat that you just mentioned, that's a unicorn moment there. That's a Democrat seat that could flip to Republicans.
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1: 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Don't Sharia My Texas, exposes an America under siege from within.
2: Clerics are openly calling for the takeover of this country.
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4: Since 2020, there's been over 500 Catholic churches that have been assaulted.
5: The state with the most jihadi attacks in the United States, Texas.
1: In a coordinated decades-long effort, Islamic law is infiltrating American society. In the battle for Western civilization, Texas stands on the front line.
6: When I see God connecting all of us the way that he is, he's raising an army.
1: And like they say, don't mess with Texas.
7: This is another Alamo. This time, we're going to win.
1: Remember the Alamo. Don't Sharia My Texas. Watch it now.
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15: You know, I got to give credit to our friends over at Fox Digital. I have a lot of friends who work at Fox Digital, even though in some respects Town Hall and Fox Digital, you know, have some competing concerns. You know, what's good for their website is good for our website. When we do well, they do well. I mean, you know, we're all in this together in our own way. And I want to give credit because they did something phenomenal. They went to a like a food festival or some sort of outdoor fall festival in Tacoma Park, Maryland. For those of you who don't know, here in the D.C. area, we refer to Tacoma Park, Maryland as the People's Republic of Tacoma. Apart. It's represented by Jamie Raskin. This is it's just the most liberal of the most liberal counties, the most liberal city and the most liberal county in Maryland. And it's a perfect microcosm of the politics of the greater D.C. area, especially the virtue signaling liberal white Democrats who live in Tacoma Park in very expensive homes and like to set policy for the rest of us that usually never apply to them. And that's why this is a perfect microcosm of the left in this country. And they did a man on the street interview at this festival and asked people a simple question. Would you give up your home or a room in your home if the government decided that your property is needed to house the unhoused, the homeless, those who, but for the grace of God, go you? And I don't know if they did this on purpose, but they picked every single perfect representative of the crazy, wacky, woke Marxist left. We begin, unironically, with Karen. That's right. Her name is Karen. She has pink hair. She's wearing a pro-Antifa t-shirt, and here's her opinion on this idea.
16: I mean, if we were all doing it, I'd be so gay. Do you know what I mean? And who's coming to me? Is this a decision I'm making through democratic means? Then yes. Yes, I would be so game. If I voted for it, sure.
15: There you go. All right, let's just stop there for a second. Absolutely. If we're all doing it, if we got to vote for it, if we get to vote on who we get, which of course, so they put out, they get the virtue signal and say, yes, that's, I would do that. And then they put all these preconditions that they know will never actually occur. They get the credit for putting the yard sign in their lawn that signals how virtuous they are, but they know that it's never going to happen. So it's the perfect storm for Karen. That then brings us to Jaw Blake. Now, Jaw Blake is an African-American dude with sort of Bob Marley dreadlocks and I think macadamia nut lay there that he's wearing. All right, what does Jaw Blake think?
17: Necessarily love it, but I mean, if it was something that was beneficial, I'd at least consider it. I mean, unnecessarily, like I said, nobody wants what they have to be taken away from them, but there is something to be said about, like, you can set up things so that they're available for everybody.
15: All right, so Jaw Blake gave you the gobbledygook. I'm going to throw as many words out there that make it sound like I have compassion, but ultimately I'm not saying anything kind of answer. But the bottom line is, I don't know if I would love it, he said. So yeah, count him as a no. Jenny Snyderman is next. And, Jenny looks like a school teacher, very, very shortly cropped hair, big blue framed glasses. Here's Jenny's response.
18: I don't want to give it my private property. Are they going to reimburse me fairly? That would be helpful in making my choice.
15: Pause there. That's, what's in it for me? Sure. I'd give up my home for the homeless. I mean, yeah, sure. But they're going to pay me for this, right? And they're making me the landlord. I get the own. This is so beautiful. And then we get the Bernie Sanders type. Now, this is, again, part of the, you know, typical demographic. White, I believe, elderly Jewish man who probably, you know, loves Warren Beatty movies and votes socialist whenever possible. Okay, what's Steve's idea?
19: Yeah. But I think the idea of rent stabilization, for example, is an excellent idea. Where you limit the rate of
15: No, I don't want anyone living in my home. But if we could get rent stabilization so my rent doesn't go up and I can stay here, then I don't have to pay so much. Then I'm fine with it. All right. And then now let's play Find the Republican, because we got a leprechaun in the crowd. I don't know how Nina slipped through the cracks, but here we go. Take it away, Nina.
19: In order to help people stay in their homes.
20: I think that's a ridiculous idea. It's a fool's errand. The idea that somehow we're going to be better off if the government is in charge of allocating all resources, that sounds not in any way desirable.
15: There you go. That's the conservative Republican who has to live with her neighbors. So she starts speaking her mind and then realizes, oh, I better dial it back here a little bit. Let me just, I want to try to fit.
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15: 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Good morning. Coming up in 30 minutes, our regular conversation every week at this time with Katie McFarland, former Deputy National Security Advisor, someone who knows a thing or two about what's going on in the world. We'll talk to her, and then Dustin Grage is also joining us in the next hour. He covers Minnesota politics for Town Hall, and something's happening in Minnesota that should give Republicans a little bit of hope for these elections coming up. We'll get to that in a moment. First, though, Mayor Zoran Kwame Mamdani, thank you very much. Yesterday, on the third anniversary of the October 7th terrorist attacks, the massacre at the hands of Hamas, Zoran Mamdani confirmed every single concern, I would even go so far as to say fear, that many of us had when he was elected mayor of New York City. And there were a lot of concerns and fears that we had about him. But one of them had to do with his insistence that Israel is an apartheid state. Israel doesn't have the right to exist as a Jewish state, that he wants to arrest Benjamin Netanyahu. All of the things that he said to drum up the fervor of the pro-Hamas lunatics who had taken over the Columbia University campus after the October 7th massacre and marched in the streets of New York City and Times Square on a regular basis, waving the flags of terrorist organizations. These are the people that Zoran Mamdani had drummed up into a fervor before the mayor's campaign, during the mayor's campaign. And now we wondered out loud, if he's the mayor of New York, how will he conduct himself on the 25th anniversary of the September 11th attacks in New York? How will he conduct himself and properly represent New Yorkers, all New Yorkers, and for that matter, Americans, on that occasion and on the third anniversary of the October 7th massacre? And, well, we saw him yucking it up and joking and smiling with Alexandria Ocasio-Cortez, insisting on going to the September 11th commemoration, even when the family members of fallen police officers and firemen asked him not to come. We saw how he conducted himself then. And yesterday, well, we saw exactly who this man was as he put out this statement on social media. By the way, where's the video? What do you mean written statement? Hold on a second. When Netanyahu came to give a speech at the UN, you put out a video about it. You produced a whole thing scripted with cinematography and a teleprompter to insist that he was a war criminal. And if you could, you would arrest him. But now it turns out that you can't. Gosh, sorry about that campaign promise. I'm sorry that I got all the lunatics screaming in the streets and excited about me going after the big bag Jewish leader when he came to New York. I guess I got that one wrong. But he put out a whole beautifully produced and directed and lit and shot and cinematographed video on it. But for this, he just puts out a written statement. And boy, what a written statement it was. He throws you a bone in the first sentence. This day is profoundly painful for so many New Yorkers. It marks 3 years since the horrific war crimes of October 7th. War crimes. Well, okay, interesting turn of phrase. Why call it a war crime? You know, war crimes are conducted by a legitimate military operation. You know, you have a legitimate country with a legitimate military and a legitimate army that wears uniforms. and abides by the Geneva Conventions and the regular rules of warfare. And then if you're a member of that legitimate, regulated military for a nation state, and then you violate those military norms, norms of the Geneva Convention and what have you, then you can deem that a war crime. This is not a war crime. The Hamas terrorists are not a legitimate military for a legitimate nation state. They're terrorist thugs. But so even when it sounds like he's acknowledging that Hamas did something terrible on October 7th, he's actually legitimizing these terrorists as some kind of regulated army that falls under the auspices of war crime. It was not a war crime. It was a barbaric act of terrorism. So you have to read these things and understand that when they choose their words, they choose them carefully to convey a message. All right, he continues. On that day, Hamas killed more than 1,100 Israelis. No, they didn't kill them. They murdered them. You see, murder is a word that you use when you're talking about a criminal act of barbarism. Killed is a word you use when you're talking about an act of war. Do you see what he's doing here? And abducted 251 others. No, they didn't abduct them. They kidnapped them and held them hostage. They tortured them. They weren't abducted. We grieve alongside our many friends and neighbors who still carry that unthinkable loss. Why don't you specify exactly who is grieving? Which of your friends and neighbors? How about the Jewish community? He never mentions the word Jewish anywhere in here. That's fascinating. Anyway, that's it. That's it for the touchy-feely, oh, I feel your pain, Israelis or people who support the state of Israel on this third anniversary of October 7th. He's done with that. Over. Now he spends the next 75% of his statement making excuses and rationalizing the terrorist act of October 7th. Here he continues his statement. The suffering did not begin nor end that day. It continued through the Israeli government's devastating ongoing genocide in Gaza, in which it has killed more than 74,000 Palestinians, including more than 21,000. By the way, you hear the 70,000 number thrown around a lot. You know what the source is for the 70,000 Palestinians killed? It could be true. I don't know. But do you know what the source is for it? It's the Hamas Health Ministry, a propaganda arm of the terrorists themselves. And of course, Mamdani and the rest of the media grabs that number and continues to convey it. Even since the so-called ceasefire, more than 1,400 Palestinians have been killed. That suffering has intensified with every Israeli bomb dropped on ambulances waiting outside hospitals, every drone strike targeting a residential building or journalist, and every shipping. He goes on and on and on and on and on. The rest of it is all, it could have been written by the Hamas Ministry of Health. The man is a dirtbag, a sleazeball. He has confirmed every concern any normal thinking American had about him being the mayor of New York. The reactions to this were swift and serious. Senator Rick Scott, we know Mayor Mamdani is a terrorist sympathizer, but the fact that he can't give the Jewish people one day to mourn without spreading Hamas propaganda is despicable. Mamdani's administration is an embarrassment to the people of New York and a constant insult to the Jewish community. The best thing he could have done today was to keep his terrorist sympathizing mouth shut. This is why Rick Scott is a friend of this program, and he's welcome here anytime. That's brilliant. That's exactly what needed to be said. Where was Chuck Schumer saying that? Jewish Chuck Schumer from Brooklyn. Where's his opinion of Zohran Mamdani's statement? Speaker Mike Johnson, Mayor Mamdani had an opportunity today to unite New Yorkers on the anniversary of the horrific tragedy of October 7th, where Hamas terrorists, bankrolled by Iran, brutally murdered, raped, and wounded 1,200 innocent people and kidnapped 251 more, including American citizens. But instead, he chose division. Well said, Speaker Johnson. Also, why he's a friend of this program, Senator Cruz, utterly disgraceful. Comrade Mamdani effectively declares a day of mourning for the Hamas terrorists who lost their lives raping and murdering innocent civilians. Just beyond the pale. Friend of the program, Seth Mandel, who is a columnist at Commentary, said, the question is not whether Mamdani's statement is as grotesque as everyone says. Of course it is. The question is whether it was its entire point, and that the mayor of New York City is just trying to bait Jews on their day of sorrow. It's all so deeply pathetic. Later in the evening, Zora Mamdani attended a candlelight vigil at a place of worship in New York City on behalf of the Jewish community and on behalf of the victims of the October 7th massacre. And apparently this is supposed to be some sort of wonderful gesture and token that Mayor Mamdani did, that he went and just stood there silently at the vigil. Okay, fine. Let's give him the benefit of the doubt that he just, I want to be there. I want to pay my respects. I want to be there for the Jewish community, even though he said nothing about the Jewish community in his statement. But here's the problem. The radical, crazy, insane, lunatic, left-wing, pro-Hamas, pro-terrorist, anti-Semitic New Yorkers who helped Zora Mamdani win the seat in the mayor's office, they were outraged that Mamdani would stand at this candlelight vigil. And, oh, by the way, they said ahead of time that if Mamdani shows up, they were going to be there to scream and heckle him. Okay, now think this through for a minute. Yeah, who are the good guys and the bad guys here, where the protesters decide that they want to take the occasion of a candlelight vigil for the 1,200 plus dead from the terrorist attack? They want to go there and shout down the people who are praying for the people who were killed, the people who are there to do a candlelight vigil and ask God for some comfort in their grief. These people come and they want to start screaming and protesting those who are trying to mourn the dead. I think we know who the good guys and bad guys are here. You may oppose Israel, but you really want to go out on this day and instead of treating it like the solemn occasion that it should be, you want to treat it like what? Gaza Liberation Day? Is that what we're really celebrating here? Palestine's great victory and achievement over the evil demonic state of Israel? That's sure what it seems like. But put yourself in Mamdani's place for a minute. You know that if you show up at this candlelight vigil, these lunatics are going to come and disrupt it. They're going to create a scene. They're going to scream and shout at you and make you the center of attention. So what do you do? What does a responsible, disciplined leader do? They stay home. They put down their phone, they turn off the lights, and they just sit this one out so that they don't become the story, so they don't become the center of attention, so they don't bring these lunatics out to disrupt a candlelight vigil. That's what a responsible person does. So what did Mamdani do? Well, take a look at this, take a listen, because this was the scene when Zora Mamdani made it all about himself. That's the sound of the candlelight vigil, the solemn prayer service on behalf of the dead and the still mourning, on behalf of the family members who were slaughtered that day. That's the sound of the vigil because Zora Mamdani decided to put out the atrocious, disgusting, despicable statement that he did, and then he decided that he would go grandstand, virtue signal, stand silently during this vigil and make himself the story. What a piece of garbage. I'm sorry. You know, I don't like to name call. That man and the people who were there aligning themselves with him, piece of garbage. Oh, by the way, after the vigil, Mayor Mamdani finished the evening with a private dinner with Palestinian Americans. You know, doing a little victory.
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0: We've had some great secretaries of state in American history. We've had some pretty lousy secretaries of state in American history, some of in our lifetime. But our current secretary of state, Marco Rubio, appointed by President Donald Trump, is, he's sort of breaking the mold here in many respects. We're used to a secretary of state traveling abroad and making the case for American foreign policy and diplomacy and defending what America stands for and what our ideals are. But yesterday, in Athens, the cradle of democracy, the origins of democracy, with a stunning backdrop of the Parthenon behind him as the sun was setting, a golden hour, as the kids like to say, our Secretary of State, Marco Rubio, didn't just defend American policy and American values, principles, and ideals. He defended Western civilization, and he did it at a time and in a place where it desperately needs to be defended. And yes, he chose October 7th to make this case. Let's listen to some of the highlights of this speech together, shall we? Go ahead.
1: Now, I know that to modern ears, what I just described, this way of life may sound odd. It may even sound cruel. The ideal of many ideologies in our time is frankly become a world of perfect safety, a world devoid of risk or failure, where neither the glory of victory nor the shame of defeat. Too often, these days, we build downwards. We design our standards to ensure that no one will lose. We preoccupy ourselves more with the comfort of the worst than the potential of the best. We hold the most exceptional things among us hostage to the average, the ordinary, the mediocre. The men who made the Parthenon, they built upwards. They held that the highest and most noble aspiration in life was to surpass all others, to strive to be the best in all things. The ancient Greek city-states were filled. They were filled with intense passion and rivalry and faction and conflict. But from that constant struggle for distinction, from that came the great flowering of art and philosophy and political and intellectual energy that would transform a collective of Mediterranean cities into the birthplace of the greatest civilization in the world.
0: State Department put out some advance notes on this and said that Secretary Rubio was talking about the stakes for Western civilization. And I know that it's pretty popular these days to just want to focus on what's going on in our country, our economy, our gas prices. I get it. And I focus on that a lot. We should focus on that a lot. But we've got to keep an eye on what's going on here. When you go to Europe, when you go to Athens, Greece, and lay out the foundational basis for Western civilization, and yes, a superior culture and civilization to all that came before it and continues to be superior, when you make that case, you are being America first, because we embody the finish line of Western civilization. For all its cuts and bruises and scars and glory, that's who we are. And that's what Secretary Rubio did. There's more here. Let's go to clip 18.
1: Today, too much of the West has forgotten this quality. Over time, we in the West came to feel ashamed of the very things that made us exceptional. We felt embarrassed that our achievements set us apart from the rest of the world. Our prosperity somehow became a source of guilt. We no longer believed we deserved and had earned our greatness. The word nationalism became a dirty word. And so we tore down our monuments, we condemned our own history, and in too many places we taught our children to be ashamed of the countries they would inherit. In the process, we opened our borders and outsourced our industry and allowed our militaries to wither and to decay. And with every passing year, we seem to outsource more of our sovereignty, transferring our decisions to global bureaucracies far beyond the reach of our control.
0: Be clear, when he says we and our, yes, he's talking about the United States of America, but he's talking about Europe as well and the European Union, everything that he just laid out there. And on this day, on October 3rd, on the anniversary of the Islamic terrorist attack against Israel. On the same day that here at home in the United States, we arrested an 18-year-old homegrown ISIS sympathizer from Muslim Somali refugees. On the same day that the United States is leading a military effort against the leading state sponsor of Islamic terrorism on the planet, the Republic of Iran, Marco Rubio went there. He called it out. This is clip 21.
1: Who goes down with the ship? This is wholly different from what we see even now. For example, from fanatics like the radical mullahs of Iran, whose cult of death hails child suicide bombers as national heroes and portrays martyrdom as an end to itself. Our heroes may be willing to die for their cause, but our heroes do not worship death. It is precisely because we value life that we come to recognize the heroism in those who would sooner sacrifice it than to betray their principles. Now, we take the West conception of these things, heroism, honor, duty, we take these things for granted. We assume that these somehow are universal to all people in all times and in all places. They are not. They are the product of a distinct character.
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7: Breaking news this hour from Town Hall, I'm Ron Taylor. Over a half a million homes and businesses are without power across Florida and Alabama this morning as Hurricane Isaias roared onto the coast. The hurricane made landfall in the western Florida panhandle late Friday night and has since weakened to a Category 1 as it moved inland. The region is dealing with heavy rain as Isaias moves across the south, as well as widespread flooding and wind gusts to over 90 miles per hour. In Georgia, Governor Kemp has declared a state of emergency and has authored the activation of up to 500 National Guard troops if needed. Fairhope, Alabama Mayor Sherry Sullivan says first responders are standing by in her state.
8: Rain is a big concern for us, and storm surge is a big concern because we have a lot of piers, a lot of homes along the bay. So we're continuing to monitor things.
7: Iran is back on the table for military planners.
9: The Pentagon has told U.S. Central Command to finish preparations for a possible return to major strikes on Iran. Officials say President Trump has not set a date or made a final decision. The president has said the United States will not attack Iran before the midterm elections. The order comes as the National Security Team met at Camp David to go over the war. Willie Nelson, Washington.
7: Tempers flared recently during a Senate debate in Grand Rapids, Michigan.
10: A fiery debate between Republican Mike Rogers and Democrat Abdul El-Sayed, Rogers calling El-Sayed a con man for describing himself as a doctor despite not having a medical license. And on the topic of campaign funds, Rogers saying this.
11: So that means you're bought off by George Soros' family. That means that you're bought off by Hamas, Hezbollah, Al-Qaeda. Those people who are supporting you, pour that money into your campaign.
12: This is
11: you
12: a very
11: begged Chuck Schumer, begged Chuck Schumer. Matter of fact, you had to sneak by the trash cans in the back of the building to beg for that money.
10: Laura Winters reporting.
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7: Standing at even 13 feet tall, President Trump is touting the installation of the Christopher Columbus statue on the White House grounds. Wendy Swanson has the story.
14: Trump hosted an event Friday celebrating the Monday holiday, which is also known as Indigenous Peoples Day. Trump said he resurrected Christopher Columbus, adding he's back to where he should be. He also praised Italian Americans, highlighting members of the community like Supreme Court Justice Samuel Alito, Hollywood icon Sylvester Stallone, and baseball legend the late Joe DiMaggio. I'm Wendy Swanson.
7: Katie Zechariah is the new White House press secretary. In a Truth Social post yesterday, President Trump said Zechariah has an unblemished record of support and has been a loyal and brilliant supporter right from the beginning. She currently serves as senior communications advisor to Truth Social and briefly worked at the Department of Homeland Security. She's also a lawyer, conservative commentator. She succeeds Caroline Levitt, who...
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20: We still have challenges ahead of us. Hamas and Hezbollah must be disarmed. Iran still seeks our destruction. The security threats around us continue to evolve. Even in this building, the UN is trying to demonize and isolate Israel. They have turned the victim into the accused.
21: That was Israel's ambassador to the United Nations, Danny Danon, speaking this week as Israel marked 3 years since the October 7th terrorist attack. 3 years later, Israel is still confronting the consequences of that attack, while much of the international community seems to have forgotten who started this war. Welcome to This Week on Capitol Hill, your insider's guide to the stories shaping Washington and the world. I'm your host, Tony Perkins. Well, coming up, we'll talk with Carolyn Glick, International Affairs Advisor to Israeli Prime Minister Benjamin Netanyahu, about the continuing threats to Israel and the growing international effort to isolate the Jewish state. And here at home, federal authorities disrupted an ISIS-inspired plot to carry out a mass shooting at Minnesota's Mall of America.
22: Federal law enforcement is standing up to their calling to protect us. Here, because of their vigilance and diligence, they were able to detect a threat and disrupt it before the defendant carried out his intention to kill, in his words, maybe 30 to 60 people.
21: We'll discuss that threat and the Trump administration's continued delay in reviewing the Biden-era mail-order abortion drug policy with Elizabeth Mitchell, White House correspondent for The Daily Signal. And what happens when spiritual darkness is openly invoked in the halls of government? This week, a pastor in Iowa refused to remain silent after a satanic invocation at a city council meeting.
23: Let's just reverse that curse that was just put on our city. That ending with Hail City and Hail Dark God, that's not welcome.
24: Mayor,
23: here.
24: Yeah. This should be done at E or at the end.
23: It needs to be done now. That was a curse put on our city when he said Hail Satan and Oh Dark God. And most of you know that. And we need to just stop and reverse it.
21: We'll talk with Dr. Willie Rice, president of the Southern Baptist Convention, about his challenge to pastors to step up and speak biblical truth to the moral issues confronting our nation. Plus, with the midterm elections just weeks away, are voters beginning to recognize the direction the growing socialist wing of the Democratic Party wants to take America? House Speaker Mike Johnson joins us with his assessment from the campaign trail. And a warning from California, where a new law requiring workplace training on hate speech raises serious questions about religious freedom and the government's role in defining acceptable speech. All of that and more straight ahead on This Week on Capitol Hill.
19: Today's edition of This Week on Capitol Hill is being presented by AARP.
21: On Wednesday, the Justice Department, on behalf of the FDA, filed a court-ordered status report in Louisiana versus the FDA with U.S. District Judge David Joseph. The FDA told the court it expects results from its new mifepristone safety study by mid-December, but won't complete its broader review until March of 2027. Importantly, March is not a deadline for implementing new safeguards. It's only the deadline for completing the review. Any decision to restore in-person dispensing requirements or restrict abortion pills by mail would come afterward. That means the Biden-era mail-order abortion drug policy could remain in place well into next year. Joining us to discuss this and more is Elizabeth Mitchell, White House correspondent for The Daily Signal. Elizabeth, welcome back to This Week on Capitol Hill. Thanks for joining us.
25: Thanks so much for having me back.
21: So what did the FDA say in its filing, and why the delay until next year?
25: So what the FDA said, they were required by the court to give an update on the status of the abortion pill safety review because the public has largely been completely in the dark about what's going on with this. And so all the update said was that we cannot expect the review to be done until December, and the public won't hear of it until March, which means that's about 2 years after the review was started is how long it will take us to get any information. And what's really significant about this is that regulatory action takes about a year to do. So that means that with this March timing, we would not be able to see action to restore the in-person dispensing requirement or take any other action against the abortion pill likely within this administration. So if there's another Democrat administration, we may never see action on the abortion pill with this timeline.
21: Now, Elizabeth, when the Biden administration changed these procedures, these protocols, they didn't go through that lengthy process.
25: That's a good point. I think that we'd have to see exactly how they'll do this here. But this has certainly been a very lengthy process for this study. The data collection period took a very long time, and none of us really even know how exactly they're doing this. One other interesting thing in the court filing was it said that they're using a certain kind of data that the FDA itself has raised some concerns about. I spoke to an ADF lawyer about this yesterday who said they have some concerns about the methodology and also about the timing, but there is some hope for those who want to see action on the abortion pill, which is that Alliance Defending Freedom is still suing the FDA for not having the in-person dispensing requirement and the danger that causes to women as their boyfriends or husbands could order it online and coerce them into taking it. And it's very possible the court will see, oh, this study isn't going to be done for a very long time, and thus we should move forward with ADF's case and potentially restrict the abortion pill from being sent through the mail.
21: And of course, that's the case involving the state of Louisiana, which ADF is representing the state. But short of court action, based upon this, the mail order chemical abortion

0: time that there have been terrorism ties to this community in Minnesota. And so, and there have been a variety of dangers at this Mall of America. And so this is another shocking case, very concerning to see these ISIS ties in this community.
1: Did the Department of Justice, did they indicate how close this plot came to being carried out by this young man?
0: It's a good question. The FBI said that they were on this. They were able to catch it before it got to a certain point. He was charged. This man was charged with one count of knowingly receiving a firearm and ammunition to be used in an act of terrorism. And so got a very serious case here.
1: Now, the reports say that the suspect was already known to the FBI, that they had been tracking him and watching him. I mean, how expansive of an effort do we see with the FBI tracking various cases like this?
0: I'm very grateful. I think we all are, that the FBI has this capability, that they were aware of this person. And this shows us that it's likely they're aware of other people like this who are plotting such things, and that they're going to shut it down before it happens. And so we're very grateful to have the FBI on this case.
1: Now, it's been fairly quiet with Congress, out both the House and the Senate as they're on the campaign trail. We're approaching those midterm elections. What are you anticipating for a lame duck session of Congress? What are you watching?
0: That's a great question. I think that what a lot of conservatives are looking for is, will something be done on reconciliation, the Save America Act? There's still some people have hope that there could be another reconciliation package passed that includes the Save America Act. But of course, the margins are very tight. A lot of issues have been faced before, and so it's up in the air. Another thing, returning to the pro-life topic, is that, of course, we know that funding for Planned Parenthood was restored on July 4th, and that pro-lifers, including I think Speaker Johnson, has talked about he still would like to find a way to defund Planned Parenthood. And so hopefully that will be on the agenda in the lame duck session as well.
1: I think most likely that comes in the form of a reconciliation bill as well. They've had a hard press to get a standalone bill through through the House and then through the Senate. We got about 45 seconds left. Any indication of what the White House is looking for in a lame duck session?
0: Yeah, I think that they have a list of priorities. I wrote a story about this a few weeks ago, but they want to see action on a crypto bill as well. They want to see they're prioritizing that Russia sanctions bill was something that was really important to them. And so there's really a lot of things that the Senate has not yet moved on, that the House has moved on, that they'd like to see pass. So I expect it to be a pretty busy time since we haven't seen much from Congress lately.
1: All right, Elizabeth Mitchell, thanks so much for joining us. Have a great weekend.
0: Thank you. You too.
1: All right, folks, after the break, Carolyn Glick, International Affairs Advisor to the Prime Minister of Israel, joins me as we connect the present turmoil in the Middle East to October 7th, 2023. That's next.
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0: exists. How would he inject his information into our world? 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
9: Welcome back to This Week on Capitol Hill. Memorial events were held across Israel this week as the nation marked 3 years since the Hamas terrorist attack that murdered more than 1,200 Israelis and took 251 hostages, the deadliest day in the history of the modern state of Israel. The conflicts and tensions in the region did not begin on October 7th, but that terrorist attack set in motion a chain of events that continues to reshape the Middle East and reverberate around the world. Joining us now to discuss this is Carolyn Glick. She's the International Affairs Advisor to the Prime Minister of Israel. Carolyn, welcome to This Week on Capitol Hill. Thank you for joining us.
10: It's a pleasure to be with you, Tony. Thanks for having me.
9: Before we turn to the what took place this week on the memorials to the October 7th, I want to ask you this question. 3 years later, has the world lost sight of the atrocities Hamas committed when starting this war?
10: I think some of the world has lost sight of them, and I think some of the world celebrated them on October 7th and following it, and both the ignoring of what happened on October 7th by many and the celebration of October 7th by many has really caused a real transformation of the climate, I would say, in the Western world towards Israel. And Jews. And so I think that's certainly the case.
4: So how was the reaction in Israel this week to the third anniversary of October 7th as the memorials were held across the state, the country?
10: October 7th is, of course, a devastating day in Israeli history. And so it was yet another memorial day to put on our calendar. It was marked as such with ceremonies, both for the fallen soldiers who have been killed fighting this war, nearly 1,000, and to the civilians, 880 civilians who were butchered that day. So we had both of those ceremonies and obviously assemblies in schools and everything else. And so, yes, it's a very personal day because this war has touched every household in Israel. It's the hardest war, the longest war we've ever fought, and we're still in it. It's much quieter now along the fronts, but we're on the verge of victory along all of them, but we're still working at it. It's a work in progress.
4: So did this week serve as a reminder of what's at stake for the Israeli people?
10: I don't think that at home anybody needed a reminder of what's at stake for the Israeli people, because while we saw in your first question you asked me about, you know, the way that it's changed so much around the world, in Israel, everybody saw what happened on October 7th, and everybody understands the stakes. And so the vast majority of Israelis understand that we just need to keep going and secure victory and annihilate Hamas and take care of Iran, work to overthrow that regime and continue to fight with the goal of defeating Hezbollah, and now working with the government of Lebanon, in fact, to try to ensure that Hezbollah is just destroyed completely in Lebanon, and so on and so forth across all of the different fronts in this war. So I think, you know, there's a very clear understanding among Israelis that we've had extraordinary achievements in the last 3 years in fighting and winning this war, but that there's still work that we have to do.
4: I've been to Israel, I think, 5 or 6 times since October the 7th. I've spent a lot of time in Judea and Samaria, what the international community calls the West Bank. That has been not gotten a lot of attention until Israel began to take preparations to try to prevent another terrorist attack coming from that portion of the country. And now you have the international community seeking to isolate, even the UK. You know, boycotting products coming out of Judea and Samaria. Have people forgotten what started this war, that it was Hamas that has brought about the turmoil that we see today and Israel having to defend itself?
10: I think what we saw since October 7th in places like in England, places like European states, and unfortunately in far too many places in the United States as well, is that October 7th was exhilarating for far too many people. That is, that they viewed what Hamas did that day as a sign that it was going to be possible to annihilate the Jewish state and perhaps the Jewish people. And so it empowered anti-Semites to stand up and be counted around the world. I mean, you had people rioting in Sydney, Australia on October 8th. Outside of the Sydney Opera House, calling out Jews to the gas, annihilate Israel. And this, you know, Israel was still reeling. We still hadn't ended the invasion in Israel. It took about 36 hours to end it. So, you know, this was the kind of thing that was engendered. You had 50 organizations at Harvard University of students attacking Israel on October 7th. So, we saw this inundation of the networks with apparently pre-planned assaults by bots run by Iran and other countries, Qatar, Turkey, have certainly, if they weren't there on October 7th, they joined in very quickly thereafter, propagating anti-Semitic libels and disseminating anti-Semitism all over the web. And so, you know, that's part of it. And then it just fell apparently on fertile ground because so many people on the left in the United States, and then later among some of the people on the right, or purport to be on the right as well, you saw this dissemination and embrace of Jew hatred in a way that we hadn't seen in recent decades in the West, in the United States in particular, but throughout the West, we haven't seen this kind of level of things. So the sanctions, I mean, we feel that what's happening with the condemnations of Israelis, Israel's self-defense measures in Judea and Samaria and other activities where 600,000 Israelis live is that, they just want to keep up the drumbeat of demonization, that there isn't a lot to go on in Gaza. And so they're shifting over to Judea and Samaria because we're taking action to prevent the slaughter emanating from the Palestinian cities and villages in Judea and Samaria. And so they see that as a way to demonize Israel still further. And it's sort of a shift, but to keep their narrative of criminalization and demonization of the Jewish state going.
4: Carolyn, we just have about a minute left. Some of this is very subtle, this anti-Semitism, like the Nobel Peace Prize Committee awarding Nave Pillay. There are some very concerned about her statements, what she has done when it comes to Israel and the Jewish people.
10: Right. I mean, Nave Pillay is a bigot, and she may have done some good things for South Africa and in other areas, but she's been an outspoken hater of Israel, and she's been running this propaganda campaign against Israel from the UN Human Rights Commission since she took over as commissioner about 15 years ago, and then later as a rapporteur, alleging that Israel committed genocide and any number of war crimes. These are pure fabrications, but the goal is much larger here. And I think we should take October 7th, see what's happened to our societies in the past 3 years in the West, and then understand that this operation isn't just against the Jews. It's against freedom. It's against sovereignty. It's against the nation-state system, and it's against the United States of America as well.
4: Thank you for joining us. Folks, stick with us. We're back with more of This Week on Capitol Hill after this.
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4: Welcome back to This Week on Capitol Hill. I'm your host, Tony Perkins. We often hear that pastors should stay out of politics, and certainly the church should never become the arm of a political party. But there is a problem with the idea that pastors can simply avoid political issues. Many of the most consequential public policy debates are rooted in moral questions. Abortion asks when human life deserves protection. Immigration involves questions of law, compassion, justice, and our responsibility to the stranger. Education raises questions about parental authority and who shapes the values of our children. Economic policy involves stewardship, work, debt, fairness, and care for the poor. War and foreign policy confronts us with questions of justice, self-defense, and the protection of innocent life. Public policy is rarely morally neutral. Laws inevitably reflect judgments about what is good, what is harmful, and what should be protected and what should be restrained. So when pastors speak biblical truth to the moral questions underlying public policy, that's not being political. It's being a pastor, and it's being biblical. And that is essentially the challenge being issued by the president of the Southern Baptist Convention, the nation's largest denomination. And this comes as we approach midterm elections. Dr. Willie Rice says pastors need to step up and bring biblical clarity to the issues confronting our nation. Dr. Rice joins us now. Dr. Rice, welcome to This Week on Capitol Hill. Thanks for joining us.
16: It's an honor to be here, Tony. Thank you.
4: Now, you've made the point that pastors and religious leaders have long been a voice in American public life at some of the most critical moments in our nation's history.
16: Yeah, that's absolutely right. Any cursory study of American Revolutionary period, the founding of our country, pastors were they were called a black robed regiment by some. They were influential voices. You think of the civil rights movement. You think of the movement of abolition. Pastors and Christians have been a voice at critical moments because, as you already said, so many of the cultural and political issues that we face are inherently theological and moral.
4: Dr. Rice, as the president of the largest Protestant denomination in the nation, you're calling on pastors to step up and to address the issues. And some are criticizing that because it's right before an election.
16: Well, we are where we are, and it's a moment in which people are thinking about these issues again. And unfortunately, we've come through a period, not universally so, but through a large swath of evangelicalism, where there's been a concerted effort to mute the voice of evangelical leaders. It's come from outside because there are always people saying, you know, you shouldn't be allowed to bring religious viewpoints into politics. That's been the case when people were speaking in the abolition movement, both in England and in America. But that emphasis also has come from within evangelical ranks, as leaders have said, we needed to somehow de-emphasize, to decouple ourselves from what are perceived as sometimes controversial cultural issues, that we can be more effective, more gospel oriented in our mission and in our message if we just didn't talk about those things. But That is not accurate, and it hasn't worked.
4: We often see the cases where there is religious hostility, where there are efforts to silence the church. But are you more concerned about the church silencing itself by shrinking back and not engaging?
16: I think I am, because there will always be those voices outside. And as I said, we just came through a period of time, maybe, when you look back at the last 20 years or so, when some of the most prominent evangelical leaders were really de-emphasizing engaging in these cultural political issues. The line that the thinking went that we could be more missiologically effective in our gospel mission and in our gospel message if we simply avoided these controversial social issues. But the effect was twofold. One, it silenced our voice at the very time our culture needed our voice. But it also, and maybe even more troubling, it silenced our voice of instruction and discipleship to our own people to help them think about these issues biblically and constructively.
4: So what happens if the pulpit is silent on these issues? Where do those people in the pew get their cue? Where do they learn how to process these issues?
16: Well, they get it from social media. They get it from all their media sources. And obviously, there's some good information there. There's a whole lot of bad information out there. But mostly, they're not getting the discipleship and instruction they need from their local church leaders who teach us to think about these important issues like marriage, like gender, like human sexuality, like the meaning of human life itself. These are critical issues that are theological at their core, and our churches must be speaking to them, or people are going to be getting very flawed and very, very unsound information.
4: Dr. Rice, we're out of time, but I want to thank you for joining us, and I want to thank you for issuing a clarion call, because I think that the church has to be the conscience of the culture, and without it, we're going to continue to drift in the wrong direction. Dr. Rice, thanks for joining us. Folks, stick with us. We're back with more of This Week on Capitol Hill right after this.
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4: Welcome back to This Week on Capitol Hill. I'm Tony Perkins, your host. Well, as we approach the midterm elections, there are signs that the political landscape may be shifting. A recent Rasmussen Reports poll shows Hispanic voters favoring Republicans over Democrats 50-42%. Now, that's a significant change from mid-September when Democrats held a narrow lead among these voters. The question is what's driving that shift and whether voters are beginning to focus more closely on the ideological differences between the two parties and the policies that they're pushing, particularly the growing influence of socialism within the Democratic Party. Joining us for our weekly conversation to discuss this and more is House Speaker Mike Johnson, who represents Louisiana's 4th Congressional District, and he joins us from the campaign trail. Mr. Speaker, welcome back to This Week on Capitol Hill.
3: Hey, Tony, great to be with you. We're in Kentucky. We're headed to Iowa here shortly, and I'm in an airplane terminal here visiting with you. I'm glad to talk to you. I need a little break from the road.
4: So what are you seeing on the campaign trail? I mean, you're doing multiple events every day. You've been on the road, going to be on the road till the election. What are you seeing?
3: Yeah, I'm going to go to 40 congressional districts in 22 states between now and the election this month in total. And it's a nonstop tour. And what I'm seeing on the ground, Tony, defies the national polling. I'm telling you, I'm taking all polling with a grain of salt right now, because if you just Google, you know, House races and you look at prediction markets and you look at these kind of traditional polls, they're going to tell you the Democrats have a huge chance to take over the House. I'm not buying it, because I'm going to the districts that everyone knows are going to be the toss ups. And there is an incredible amount of energy, urgency on the ground. We're having huge crowds. And, you know, because of my schedule, I'm doing things in the middle of a work day in most of these districts. And, you know, 11 a.m. on a Monday and, you know, 2 p.m. on a Tuesday, we have 300 people show up for a rally. And you'd think they were in a college football stadium on Saturday night. They're waving signs and so enthusiastic, so much energy, because they know the stakes. And I'm telling you, I believe that's going to make the difference. We had the same dynamic in 2024, the last cycle, when we ran the table. We won the White House, Senate, and the House. And even the night before that election, Tony, some of these pollsters and some of these national media outlets were saying we were going to lose. I knew differently, and I have that same feeling right now.
4: So you would put these political rallies up to an LSU football game there in Death Valley?
3: Well, it's not Death Valley, but it's close. But look, they know the urgency. People know this truly is a contrast election. And when you were talking about this Hispanic vote, I do think there's something to that. OK, remember, in 2024, we had a true demographic shift in the electorate. We've talked about many times. And in the Hispanic vote, we had a 36-point swing between 2020 and 2024. In some of these border districts, like in South Texas, 36 points came our way. And they came to us because the Democrat Party left them behind. The Democrat Party, the insurgent left, is moving it to the socialist far left.
4: Right.
3: And they're anti-God, they're anti-family, they're anti-religion, they're anti-community value, and the Hispanic communities value all that. And remember, many of them came from communist regimes. Some of the most Voracious supporters of our side are Cuban Americans, for example, who fled communist Cuba. They know what it means, and they're not down with that.
4: Yeah, what I find, I agree with you in taking all the polling with a grain of salt, but I watch trends, and I think this is a very significant one, that it's happening very rapidly, and I think the Democratic Party took the Hispanic vote for granted when it, because of what's been happening with illegal immigration and within the Hispanic community, people felt like, well, they're going to just reject the Republicans wholesale. But this, even Democrats, I was looking back, Democrats themselves were suggesting that they might have a problem with Hispanics given the socialistic leaning of the Democratic Party for the very reasons you just articulated. These folks fled socialism. It's not just a conceptual to them. It's reality of what they fled.
3: That's right. And they're looking at these individual races. They're evaluating the candidates and their positions and the policy set that they're going to bring to the table. And they're not going to support big government socialist candidates. And that's, as we've discussed many times, that's where the Democrat Party is right now. So if you look in some of these, you know, swing districts like in South Texas, I mean, I was down there a couple of weeks ago. We have Tano Tijerina and Eric Flores, for example, who are recruits that we brought into the races to flip blue seats to red down there. The Henry Cuellar seat and the Vicente Gonzalez seats. Those are marginal districts. And they're looking at our candidates who are just speaking with common sense. And they're telling them, you can't be a moderate Democrat in the upcoming Congress. It's not going to work. You're not going to have a chance. The socialists are going to take it over. And when that choice, that binary choice is presented, voters are going to do the right thing. And also, Hispanic voters in those communities understand we fulfilled our promises in 2024. We brought down their cost. We gave them a huge tax break. We put more money in their pockets. We allowed for more job opportunities for more people. And we're just getting started. They like what they're seeing. They like safer streets. They like the fact that we have the lowest violent crime rate in 126 years. It makes their children and their grandchildren safer, and they're going to vote accordingly. And I really do believe we're going to have a good turnout.
4: So you're going across the country into some of these key congressional districts that will decide who controls the next Congress. Now, many people think, well, it's just red, blue states, but many of these are red districts in blue states. And so no matter where you live, this is an election where you want to make sure you turn out, right?
3: Yeah, it's a turnout election. I mean, every midterm comes down to turnout. And traditionally, we know it is true that his prediction markets are based on historic performance. And they know it's only happened twice in 90 years that a sitting president's picked up seats for his party. Because when one party wins the White House, the other team's upset about it, and they send out their grassroots, and they vote in big numbers, and they take House seats away from that president. That's not going to happen this time, because the other motivating factor in a midterm is anger, but the other is fear. And we have a legitimate fear right now of the rise of Marxism, communism, socialism in the Democrat Party. The fact that they published their platform and they want to abolish the border and abolish prisons and defund police and the Department of War and, you know, abolish the U.S. Senate, all this crazy stuff. The people do not think that is the way that we should go. They believe in common sense again. So in a common sense contest, Republicans win hands down. And we are having a big divergence now between the parties that has never been there before. I think people are seeing that, Tony. I think they're going to respond accordingly.
4: We just have about 45 seconds left, Mr. Speaker. But there are other elements in this election which are different. People often put their money behind what they believe in, and the Republicans are setting records in terms of fundraising, which suggests that there's something more than the predictive markets at play here.
3: Absolutely. People know the stakes are high. And by God's grace, we've set all the all-time fundraising records up. We, by the announcements over the last week, I think I've surpassed $450 million raised when you combine the hard dollars and the soft dollars to the speaker's endorsed super PAC. We're going to need every penny of it because it's a very expensive cycle. But that is by far the record of all time. We got to be very careful stewards of that because Even so, Democrats are raising a lot of money, too. So it's very expensive this time around.
4: All right, Mr. Speaker, safe travels. We'll catch up with you next week. Folks, stick with us. A few final thoughts right after this.
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4: Welcome back to This Week on Capitol Hill. If voters are trying to imagine what the nation would look like under the socialist policies of a Democratic majority in Congress, they need look no farther than California. Governor Gavin Newsom and the Democratic supermajority in both chambers of the state legislature offer an extensive list of policies flowing from the same socialist and Marxist ideology being championed by the ascendant wing of the Democratic Party. The latest example is AB 1803, signed by Governor Newsom last week, authored by Assemblyman Josh Lowenthal. The law requires employers with five or more employees to add training on hate speech to the growing list of California's harassment training law. Lowenthal said, quote, California must make meaningful progress to train Californians on the danger of hate speech, not only in the workplaces, but in society as a whole, end quote. The law describes speech covered by the training as speech that, quote, vilifies, humiliates, or incites hatred against people based on protected characteristics. And what are those protected characteristics? They include religion, sex, gender, gender identity, gender expression, sexual orientation, and reproductive health decision making, which includes abortion. There are others, but those are enough to raise serious questions for Christians and religious organizations. First, no clear legal definition of hate speech exists. Whatever the intent, the effect is to give the term enormous elasticity. Who decides when a deeply held religious conviction crosses the line from disagreement into humiliation or vilification and then defined as hate speech? Second, California law does not make sufficiently clear how this new mandate applies to churches and religious ministries. That ambiguity itself should concern anyone who values religious liberty, because the protected categories include subjects on which biblical Christianity makes unmistakable moral and theological claims. Jesus said in Matthew 19 that the Creator made them male and female, and then described marriage in terms of a man and a woman. Does teaching those words humiliate someone who rejects the biblical understanding of sex and marriage? What about Jesus' words in John 14? I am the way, the truth, and the life. No one comes to the Father except through me. Christianity is inherently exclusive in its truth claims. Could that someday be deemed vilifying toward another religion? This is why California's law should concern the church and everyone else, for that matter. When state officials declare the state needs to train society on what is appropriate speech, all of society is in trouble. Frankly, the state of California should not be instructing the church. The church should be instructing the government on what is right and wrong. For Christians, this is an Acts 4 moment. When Peter and John were ordered not to speak or teach in Jesus' name, they answered, "Whether it is right in the sight of God to listen to you more than to God, you judge." California is not merely a laboratory for the left. It is a warning to the rest of America. The question for voters is whether California's experiment stops at the state line or comes to Washington. And the question for the church is even more fundamental. When government demands that we compromise biblical truth, will we have the courage of Peter and John to stand firm and to speak it? And that, my friends, has been this week on Capitol Hill.
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5: News this hour from Town Hall. I'm John Scott. Communities on the U.S. Gulf Coast bracing as Hurricane Isaias made landfall Friday night as a Category 2 storm. The storm, with winds up to 105 miles per hour, made landfall near Destin, Florida, in the Florida Panhandle. As it continued its march north over the western part of the Panhandle, it weakened to a Cat 1. A hurricane warning currently in effect from just east of Biloxi, Mississippi, through Mobile and Pensacola to Panama City and Mexico Beach, Florida. President Trump says gas prices will start coming down soon. He made the comment while referencing the war in Iran. Remarks at a Columbus Day event he hosted at the White House.
10: Oh, that's going to be over very soon, and prices are going to come tumbling down.
5: The president says gas prices will soon be back down to levels he saw in Iowa just before the start of the Iran war.
10: But I always look at the tag on top, and I saw $1.95, and then I saw $1.85 a gallon. We'll be down to those levels soon.
5: Friday's consumer spending report, a stark reminder of why voters are calling for a return to President Trump's America First agenda.
11: The University of Michigan's October report shows consumer confidence lower this month, a stark reminder of why voters are demanding a return to President Trump's America First agenda. From the grocery aisle to the gas pump, everyday Americans are delivering a clear message. Washington's economic experiment isn't working. Fresh consumer sentiment data shows public confidence is driven by persistent inflation expectations and tightening of household budgets. For millions of voters, the contrast between today's economic climate and the pre-2020 record-breaking Trump economy couldn't be sharper. Bernie Bennett in Washington.
5: The football word mourning the passing of Mike Ditka. He announced, his family announcing he died at the age of 86. Ditka had coached the Chicago Bears when they won Super Bowl 20.
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21: 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This product is not intended to diagnose, treat, cure, or prevent any disease.
2: Hello and welcome to the show. I'm your host, Pat Campbell. We've got a fascinating program for you today. Our guest today says that there is a youth molecule in the human body, and he says this molecule of youth happens to be concentrated in our skin, hair, eyes, and joints. He says this substance not only dramatically influences our appearance, in other words, how young or how healthy we look, but more importantly, our physical strength, our flexibility, and mobility. This is our ability to do things, lift things, get around, be physical. Today, we're going to learn more about this once mysterious substance and how new breakthroughs are allowing us to get it back and keep it as we get older. All right, Bill Sardi is here. Bill is an author. He's traveled around the world in search of information about hyaluronic acid, or HA, as it's sometimes referred to. He's back from his recent trip to a small village in Japan, where people maintain high levels of HA and are famous for their ability to defy the aging process. Bill, welcome to the program.
22: Great to be with you, Pat, and all your statements to introduce the show today are certainly not overstatements. After years of people using oral hyaluronic acid supplements, well, of course, we're going to give your audience a report today, an update, and an improvement, how things are going, as thousands of people have discovered how this supports, in particular, their joints, but also their skin and their eyes and, of course, their hair and so on. These are the areas where the body actually is highly concentrated in HA. But I want to tell all your listeners to please stay tuned, because there's going to be an offer today from Purity Products, no strings attached. This is an offer from a reputable company that's been in business for years.
23: Just for $5, there's no strings attached, you get to try a bottle of this wonderful new product and make your life simple, make your supplement regimen simple, and save a little money along the way.
2: Now, you say there's a youth molecule in the human body, and that it holds the key to the visible signs of aging. Now, you've written about this. You've traveled to Japan to do the research. So tell me about it. What exactly is this molecule you're talking about?
22: Pat, it's amazing that most people don't know this word, hyaluronic acid. And, of course, it's made. It's all over our body. It's in our skin. It's an all-natural molecule. We can get it orally, replace it in our body. But more so, we've learned that the little bit that we can get as a dietary supplement can trigger your body to make more. And of course, why do we need more? Well, when we're young, we're loaded with this stuff. When we're babies, we have what we call baby fat. It's really baby HA. It makes, as babies fall down and get cuts and scrapes, you notice they never really get any lifelong scars from that, because they have lots of HA on board, hyaluronic acid. And to make this easy to understand for the audience, I think we can all appreciate that women have smoother skin and thicker hair and so on. All of that is because estrogen sends a signal to make more HA, and that's why the girls have more limber, flexible joints. They can get in a kind of a lotus posture kind of that men can't get into. They certainly have all of those advantages, and it's because the estrogen sends a signal to make more HA. Now, women have more HA to lose than men do, and you see the skin shriveling up, the joints and so on. as women age. But there's a way to get it back. And, of course, Purity Products for years now has been talking about HA, and they have a new formula just for the joints, HA joint formula. And it's so important today because I think everyone's confused. An article in the New York Times says consumers are confused what to do to support their joints, so people are looking for alternatives. We need cushioning in between the joints, the bones in our joints. When a doctor looks at an x-ray, all he's doing is measuring the space between the two bones there in the knee. So it's about a quarter of an inch space. Without that cushioning, you've got bone rubbing on bone. That's what HA is. It's the jello or the cushioning agent in between our bones. We lose it either due to wear and tear or age, and so we start getting problems. The more that we find pain relief, the more pain relievers we use, the more we're going to use these joints, and then we're going to wear out more bone. And they've noticed this. People who chronically use pain relievers are going to have more bone wear. So what you need is the actual cushioning back there to lubricate the joint, and that's what HA does. That's what HA is. The doctors call it synovial fluid. They actually inject this into joints. Orthopedists do. Dermatologists inject it into the skin. Eye doctors use it as a lubricant during eye surgery. So it's nothing foreign to modern medicine, but it may be new to you as a listener there, and you have never heard about HA before. Well, you need to learn about it. It's a wonderful molecule. It's all natural, and you can get it as a dietary supplement. Purity Products was the first to introduce it. Now, it's a great big long molecule, Pat, that's 6 million Daltons in molecular weight. Think of 6 million paper clips put together. It's big. You can't absorb it, and Purity found a way to knock it down so that it's only about 1,500 to 3,000. That means that you can absorb this orally. We actually proved that in studies conducted at a laboratory right there in Florida, and we're going to tell you more about that, but we proved that it's orally absorbed. Most doctors are told that oral HA cannot be absorbed. That's true if it's the regular HA. It's got to be knocked down in molecular weight. And more important, it needs some other antioxidants to be added with it. We're going to talk about one here in just a moment. But Purity Products is introducing this all-new joint formula for people that are searching for alternatives for their joint health. And, of course, this isn't a drug. It's a dietary supplement meant to, of course, support healthy joint health as we think of it.
0: If you're just tuning in, we're talking with Bill Sardi about hyaluronic acid, or HA. Now, Bill, you said recently that the HA revolution is underway. More and more people are using it. Tell us why HA is such a breakthrough, and what exactly can it do for people?
22: I think the brick and the mortar analogy is probably the best for everybody to understand it. There are bricks in our body, the cells. There's mortar in between, and the mortar is the collagen. Now, within the collagen, not the collagen itself, vitamin C makes collagen, but within that collagen, there's a moisturizing agent that looks like Jell-O. Now, everyone knows you put some Jell-O in the refrigerator and the water separates out after a time. And that's what's happening in our body. We're losing the water-holding molecule, HA. The body is 72% water. And as we lose this, the connective tissue that connects all of our cells, that connects all of everything that we have, begins to lose its water. It separates out, and then we begin to lose the substance, the scaffolding, the support structure that holds our body together. And, of course, we begin to wrinkle. We shrivel up. We lose an inch in our height. We see the brain shrivels up in the eye and so on. All of these things occur with age. And, you know, Ponce de Leon was looking for a youth molecule, and he wanted to find it in, of course, the fountain of youth, the water. He was looking for a water fountain. The body needs water, but it has to hold it. And, of course, I want everyone to think of having something like a Jell-O type of a water balloon filled with Jell-O or one filled with water. Which one do you want? You want the one filled with Jell-O because it's still firm but soft and cushiony. And that's the way our bodies are when we're young babies. Or even a pregnant woman is loaded with this, which is an example of how the HA is made more so at certain times of our life. But as age goes on, we're going to lose it. We're going to see the wrinkles, the thinning hair. We're going to see our joints lose their flexibility. We're just telling people that after thousands of people have tried this, if you're taking glucosamine supplements, it took 13 years for doctors to adopt glucosamine sulfate. It's a regular dietary supplement now in drugstores, health food stores. People ask me, well, why hasn't my doctor told me about hyaluronic acid? Well, it took 13 years for glucosamine. It'll be on the front page of Time magazine. It's just going to take time. And it'll get there because patients are going to take this to their doctors and point it out as they did glucosamine. The revolution starts with patients and people that have issues and want to have healthy joints and skin and hair and eyes and want to see some of these useful levels of HA restored in their body.
0: Now, Bill, you've written a great deal about the role of hyaluronic acid in the body's connective tissues. How does HA work in the joints and the connective tissues?
22: It's a natural cushioning agent. And, Pat, we're talking to about between the bones. It also surrounds the nerves. There's a sciatic nerve. There's an ulnar nerve. There's a carpal

0: You know, we're getting results like we've never seen before. This is why Bill writes to us this year saying, I'm taking HA for my knees. It's done wonders for my joints. So we get these letters from people. They're unsolicited. You see, this is the kind of thing we hear. And, of course, they're astounded with this. They just can't believe it. Here's someone writing to me. This is Dr. Cal Lee saying, he looks like a man that's 30 years younger, and he says people can't even believe his level of fitness and youthful appearance. And he says, I tell you to tell him, it's just the HA formula. And, of course, he sent us pictures on the Internet how fit he looks for his age. 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Why would somebody do that? Because they know people who try this say, hey, it really worked for me. 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
2: Now, Bill, you visited this village in Japan, Yuzuri Hari, or as they call it, the Village of Long Life. Now, I understand that the people had unusually high HA levels in this village. What did you find when you met the people? Is it genetic? Is it dietary? What did you see?
0: Well, I went there again for the second time with translators, photographers, and it was easy to understand without studies, without even though the town doctor there, Dr. Komori, has identified hyaluronic acid is the very reason why these people in Yuzuri Hara exhibit such youthfulness. And by the way, they have a lady there in her 90s without any aging spots in her skin, perfect skin, no wrinkles whatsoever. People living into their 80s and 90s look a lot younger, and it all became clear when we were there. Now, they grow a lot of their own vegetables and foods right there near their homes, and they have a lot of fresh foods, and sometimes they have a little extra, so they come down to the vegetable market and bring their goods there to be sold. So we were there taking pictures and interviewing people when 83-year-old Mr. Ishii came driving in on his motorcycle to deliver his vegetables to the fruit market. Pat, where do we have in the United States 83-year-olds driving their motorcycle down to the vegetable market? We don't have it. We followed him to his home where he was up on a 30-foot ladder trimming a tree. He works in the fields about 4 to 6 hours a day. And he introduced us to his neighbor who was 90 years old without a wrinkle on his face. Neither of them use reading glasses. And, of course, he works about 6 to 8 hours out in the fields every day. This was remarkable. I almost felt, Pat, I was in some sort of a place where the dinosaurs are still living or something. It was so remarkable. These people just exhibit a youthfulness, a flexibility in their joints, certainly a healthfulness that we just don't see everywhere else. In fact, it was so remarkable that the Emperor of Japan actually has visited this village. Pictures were taken there. You could see them all over the village there as they had posted them. So these are the kinds of reports that we hear.
2: Let me ask you a question here. You mentioned glucosamine, and there's another one out there that's pretty popular, MSM. How does this HA stack up against those other ones? The other ones, you have to

0: take them for a while before you even see any results.
1: You do. And most of these are very positive dietary supplements. They certainly have lots of benefits. Glucosamine takes quite a while to kick in. MSM is a wonderful sulfur compound. And again, it's an anti-inflammatory, as are many things like fish oil. And so these are all wonderful, but they're not dealing with the origin of the problem. The origin of the problem is the loss of cushioning in the joint. And if we can just replace this, if we can find a way to get that cushioning back, that's what we call youthfulness. That's what we had when we were young. Here's David writing to me from New York, 25 years looking for something that would help support his lower back. And, of course, he said, I can't believe it now. He says, I can't thank you enough for this product. People have tried all the alternatives. They've searched everywhere else, Pat, and they haven't heard of hyaluronic acid.
0: Now, the reorder rates on HA sort of tell me that things are phenomenal. The product works. The study shows how. But what are the customers saying? What are they telling you, candidly? What are they saying to Bill Sardi?
1: If the horses come back to the trough, there must be good water there. It's amazing to me how people say, just keep sending this. It's wonderful. It changed my life. Here's Lorraine saying, I can't believe it, but I'm able to run. I love it. These are online. You can go see some of these comments. Purity Products has it online where people just log in and tell you. These aren't edited in any way. Here's Brent writing, says, no one at Purity Products made an outlandish claim about HA joint formula, but 3 days after I started taking it, I noticed the difference. This stuff really works. It's your own personal discovery. That's why Purity Products wants you to have this bottle. Here's Harold, 85th year, he says, I'm in. He says, I'm doing very well on HA. Thank you very much. Here's Jasmine saying, my face looks moist and youthful, and I'm getting people asking me about it. What am I taking? Of course you will.
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0: Bill, let's talk a minute about how this is available. 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How's it taken? 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
0: Bill, let's talk about some of the visible signs of aging and how this HA formula from Purity Products addresses these signs.
1: Well, certainly when we look in the mirror, when we see, well, let's say we're twin brothers, if we're looking, one of us ages faster than the other, how do we know that? And we're looking at our hair, we're looking at our skin, how smooth it is. You're losing HA. That's what your body's telling you. Losing HA and aging are equivalent to the same thing. How do you get it back? How do you get this wonderful youth molecule? There certainly is one. Ponce de Leon was right. The fountain of youth, the body is 72% water, but it needs to be held into a cushioning gel. No, this isn't going to cause water retention. 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You had a lot more of it when you were young. You just need to get a little bit of it back. I know the more, Pat, that I say good about this, people find it unbelievable.
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10: 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And is responsible for its content.
11: The words of the preacher, be it known, this matter is by decree unto all people, every tribe, tongue, and nation, to the intent that the living may know that the Most High ruleth in the kingdom of men. You're listening to Jeff Turing. Welcome to One of His Footmen.
12: Welcome to another edition of One of His Footmen, where we look at events, current events, through the biblical worldview, the biblical lens, and also all the political activities, local, state, federal. We are here in Independence, beautiful, sunny, shiny fall day here with St. Ryan of Independence.
13: What's up, man?
12: What's going on, man?
13: How you doing?
12: Making the killing is what we're doing. We're making the killing.
13: You driving on the hog today?
12: You did. Yeah, it is bike weather.
13: Yeah, it is. It's really nice out there.
12: Sure is.
13: Especially for an October. Hopefully it stays this way the whole month.
12: Enjoying the Indian summer. Sunshine that doesn't come around much in the Cleveland area, but take a while, you got it.
13: Not once this month's over. Gas prices are squeezing everybody, and now the president says he's thinking about killing the federal gas tax. Ohio already pulled the trigger on ours. Meanwhile, the biggest names in AI, Musk, Zuckerberg, Huang, sat down for lunch at the White House and signed something Trump calls morally binding. What does that even mean? And yesterday was October 7th, the three-year anniversary.
12: Right. The travesty of October 7th. Men, women, children raped, killed, held for hostage. Hostage for a long time, really.
13: This is, starvation. This is the first year anniversary that there's no hostages in Gaza or bodies.
12: What do you think of the response? Everyone accuses Israel of being holding a genocide. What do you think the response is?
13: It's definitely not a genocide. I just look at, if you see the videos and all that stuff of the Palestinian people and everybody cheering in the streets, and it's not just like Hamas members, it's all the Palestinians just cheering for it.
12: Dancing.
13: Yeah. And then he tells them, hey, get out. We're going to wipe you guys out. And I think it was the correct response. I mean, what do you expect when you build military things underneath hospitals and schools?
12: The amount of deception that goes through the Hamas network, Scott Bessent and Marco Rubio just put the kibosh on a 501c3 nonprofit that was coming out of France that had delivered well over $2 million over the past couple of years to the Hamas agents. The network is large. The deception is large. And they are noted for using hospitals or schools for shields for their militants.
13: Yeah.
12: So having said that, I mean, the only way to combat that, you know, unfortunately, is you're going to have some extra casualties. But that's what happens when the enemy puts the vulnerable to the front as a shield. You're going to have some terrible pictures come out. You're going to have some terrible incidents happen, but that's the casualty of war.
13: For me, when I see the videos of people cheering in the streets, and Gaza's not that big.
12: It should be a slap down.
13: Yeah. It should. I mean, you're lucky they didn't nuke you guys.
12: If that would have happened to the States, the public spirit would have been clearly different.
13: Yeah.
12: Somebody would have done the things that they did to the city of New York or some rural city in Iowa or even New Hampshire or anywhere of that nature. The response would have been an outcry, the same as 9/11 was here.
13: Yeah. To see like people saying that, have you not seen the videos of that stuff? Have you not known that they kept hostages, little kids, you know, shooting little kids like nothing, bashing babies' heads in? I have no empathy for them, but they made their bed. Now you got to lay in it. That's the way I feel.
12: And it is a religious war on multiple fronts. I mean, not only are they radical Islam that are pushing for the river to the sea, mm-hmm. you know, the extermination of Jews obviously is a religious war fueled by the devil, fueled by their carnality just within themselves, right?
13: Right.
12: So they teach that to their children, to hate Israel, that the Jews are monsters. And when you brainwash people that way, this is the result.
13: Yeah.
12: But it's also fueled by demons that are whispering in their ears constantly,
13: mm-hmm.
12: constantly. And the temptation, the tempter, the deceiver, the liar, he's a destroyer. The results are carnage. But the solution to that could be a little more foresight. And I think that's the problem with really all the political endeavors that happen around the world is they, for the most part, they lack foresight because there's no credit in foresight.
13: Yeah.
12: So we're seeing that now in a massive way in the Trump administration for things that he is doing, that he's setting up with the investments and all the tariff networks. And I mean, all this, that is foresight that he probably won't see that in his lifetime.
13: Yeah. Yeah. He'll probably be gone.
12: Right. So when you address that in all the cities of the world, the lack of the gospel, as far as foresight goes, love your neighbor, the basics of Christianity, the foundation of the West.
13: Right.
12: Is missing.
13: Yeah. Islam, Muslims, they're all incompatible with Western civilization. And that's just how it is.
12: To kill the infidel or pay the tax.
13: Yeah.
12: Or convert.
13: Yeah.
12: It's incompatible. You know, they're not looking to capitulate. They're looking to dominate.
13: Right. And if you don't believe in their false god, then you get killed, like you said, or you pay a tax. The odd thing is if you, like, I've seen some videos of these people going into, like, Israel and then being in Palestine or whatever, and they're asking all the Jews, would you want a two-state, or what do you think of the Palestinians? And they're like, yeah, like, we'd want a two-state. We want no violence. Do you think the Palestinians deserve a state? You know, all that stuff. Oh, yeah, yeah, yeah. It's like 90% of them say yes. And then you see the Palestinians, and they're saying, no, kill them. We don't want them. It's better if they're off the face of the earth. And that's 90% of them. So how do you combat that? How do you get that out of Gaza without pretty much destroying the whole entire city?
12: It is a messaging war. It's propaganda. In some ways, it's education. That's the commission. You know, you think of propaganda, that's what Jesus commanded us to do, basically, is go and preach the gospel to the whole world, teaching them to observe all things whatsoever I've commanded you. But in some ways, that's pretty parallel with the propaganda, you know, mm-hmm. with pamphlets that are going out. You see chick tracks that are, it's propaganda. And again, there's no foresight. So in order for a two-state solution to actually work, a couple things have to be is, first of all, you're going to have to start with the younger generation yeah. so that they're not brainwashed into right. becoming 17-year-old thugs that are just looking to kill and they're just so bloodthirsty. The other way, of course, is economic relief, which is what Trump is doing with his peace plan, is
13: yeah.
12: to bring some economic relief there, to bring, instead of having outside forces to monitor that, you know, we're going to finance, if you can,
13: mm-hmm.
12: to finance businessmen in that area. What's unique that you see that, and we've brought this up on the show before, is how many of these so-called radical Islamists are engineers.
13: Yeah.
12: Like Osama bin Laden was right. a civil engineer. A lot of them are raised and gone to school. And you wonder, what's the point? Why do you want to be a civil engineer if you're just going to either be a suicide bomber or put yourself in the hot seat where you're going to get shot? So there's something going on there where the human at the end, there's this instinct that they just want to live.
13: Yeah.
12: That's the Bible verse that eventually every man will sit under his fig tree. In a farming, we're just going to sit under our tree, you know, crack open a coconut, have a cocktail, and sit on the beach.
13: Right.
12: You know, I mean, there's not a human being that looks at that picture and says, ah,
13: I don't want that.
12: I'd rather do warfare.
13: Yeah, right.
12: You know, they're trained into thinking the adverse.
13: Mm-hmm.
12: And so that has to take place. Like, there has to be this big educational propaganda push towards the positive that includes the righteousnesses of the Creator. John the Apostle says that he is the light that lighteth every man that cometh into the world.
13: Right.
12: All men know there's a God. They know there's right from wrong. They don't want to do right from wrong, but they expect right to be dealt to them.
13: Right.
12: You know, there's this natural instinct that
13: you expect people that are going to treat you good.
12: Right.
13: If you treat them good, they'll treat you good.
12: The basic golden rules, but that can be erased. You've seen that happen in the 30s in Germany.
13: Yeah.
12: This seems like because there was this famine of money, you know, from World War One, it was the leftovers.
13: Mm-hmm.
12: So they, you know, that was the vacuum that Hitler filled because the money was so bad. Poverty was so bad. And when people are in that situation, they do desperate things.
13: Yeah. Woodrow Wilson put that in play, that and the rest of the Allies after World War One. You knew Germany was going to go completely bankrupt or whatever and have no money. What you forced them to pay or the fines that you gave them from World War One set them up to fail.
12: Yeah, it was the opposite after World War II, where we just funneled literally millions of dollars. We did the opposite.
13: Yeah.
12: Of course, you know, money is the root of all evil, and so it has to be highly watched. You have to trace and track every dime that you put out there.
13: Right.
12: Especially when you're giving out millions, and you know there's going to be some cronyism. Obviously, it's not going to be the cleanest, and you're going to have some corruption.
13: Yeah, yeah.
12: But you have to keep it to a limit.
13: Right.
12: But that's what Trump's trying to do there in the Middle East, a two-state solution, but you're going to have to change the minds and hearts, which they tried to do in Iraq, which failed miserably.
13: Yeah.
12: Because it's a religious war.
13: Right. And democracy has nothing to do with that. They don't care about democracy or anything or freedoms. It's all...
12: They don't even really want democracy. They prefer a theocracy or even a monarchy or an oligarchy. Democracy is the least form of government that they would try.
13: Yeah, basically Sharia law, which is a theocracy.
12: Or even an oligarchy. You know, they did well under the Shah, and Iran did through those years. The problem with the Shah was is he fell prey to corruption.
13: Right.
12: He shot himself in the foot. If he would have just been a little more on the righteous side, which is the principles of the gospel. Without the gospel and without those principles instilled, man will always default into tyranny, greed, and wickedness.
13: Yeah, it's in our DNA. So you see the gas tax, DeWine, actually. I didn't know that.
12: I was surprised. His quote was, "We got to pump the brakes on this." And I thought, I don't know. And then actually I got a text from one of the state representatives that's working on it, one of the chairman of the committees, and he said he didn't think it was going to go.
13: I would have never thought that would have went.
12: But that's just public opinion. A 90-day pass is something.
13: Right.
12: It's better than nothing. At least they got something done. But I think that was through the leadership of Vivek.
13: Yeah, and then he's not going to get any props for it. They'll probably end up saying, like, oh, yeah, it was Amy Acton, you know.
12: Oh, they should have had a few million dollars in commercials sounding the alarm that this came from Vivek's desk. There should have been a John the Baptist out there shouting the way.
13: Right. I mean, there's no...
12: Some kind of herald. Hey, this came from Vivek's desk.
13: Yeah, the ads are just
12: killing.
13: Because
12: it's not going to come through on 3, 5, and 8 in our local news. It's not going to be on Spectrum News. They're not going to say anything good about him.
13: Right. But if you pay money, those ads that I'm seeing on like 3, 5, and 8, say in the morning, because at the gym there's like a TV there. So like I see them, like those same commercials that you see on YouTube are on 3, 5, and 8. And it's like, can't you put money into there and get a little bit of ads? Like I don't understand why you're not forcing that kind of stuff.
12: Well, the master of that was Trump. He got his face plastered all over all the channels for free.
13: Right.
12: But Vivek he's putting his money where his mouth is as far as marketing goes. I mean, he dropped $25 million of his own dollars.
13: Yeah, he's dropping his own money.
12: You know, and it was matched, so that's $50 million. So he's got a war chest. But Trump was the master at getting on the news.
13: Mm-hmm.
12: And then he was such Teflon. He can twist his way out of things, you know. You don't pay your taxes. You don't pay your taxes in a debate. And he's like, yeah, because I'm smart.
13: Yeah. If you like, if you don't want it, then change
12: the loopholes.
13: It.
12: Yeah, yeah, change the laws, but they won't. You know, I mean, that whole thing was classic Trump,
13: right?
12: And the average person looked at that and said, "Yeah,
13: right.
12: exactly. That's who I'm voting for."
13: Yeah, like close the border. We don't want all these people crossing.
12: You have to be careful in the new era of Trump to be too polished.
13: Yeah. That's when like red flags go off. When you're like a Gavin Newsom and you're that put together, but you're silver tongue snake.
12: It's dangerous to be a loose cannon, because Trump certainly has shot himself.
13: Yeah.
12: In this environment, they're Trumpers. Look at the rallies that he's still doing.
13: Yeah.
12: I mean, massive rallies. He just had one in Mid-Ohio. I mean, a massive rally.
13: Yeah.
12: Nobody else can put on something like that because he's not polished. He just shoots from the hip.
13: Yeah. And even in, you could see in the Oval Office, he ad-libs, and it works out most of the time for him.
12: I don't think there'll ever be another one like him, but the model that he is setting as far as being brass and shoot from the hip, I think that most politicians, they just steer clear of that because of the threat.
13: Yeah.
12: You know, something backfiring on them. And also the elections, the news cycles change so fast.
13: Right.
12: That they forget. Mm-hmm. Even if you have an explosion, what was that one? He was running, he had a Hitler tattoo or Third Reich.
13: Graham Plattner.
12: But it passed.
13: Right.
12: He got away with that.
13: I know. And he won his primary.
12: Right. Because of the radicalness. People are looking for somebody who's going to shake the system.
13: Right.
12: And even a Third Reich tattoo. And he lies and says, I don't even know what that is.
13: Yeah. And then the Democrats are like, yeah, that's fine. But he, as long as he wins, it's cool. Just.
12: I mean, if he wouldn't have been so bad of a woman beater.
13: Yeah. And it wasn't so documented. I mean,
12: he could have got away with even being a woman beater. But he was so bad of a woman beater.
13: They still wanted him in. Same thing with Swalwell.
12: That's the market now.
13: Yeah,
12: they don't. It is the environment that we're in, and the smooth talking John Kasich, DeWine mumbling kind of, you know, we got to pump the brakes, isn't going to fly anymore.
13: No. You have information at your fingertips 24/7.
12: It's good to see that it's a 90-day moratorium on the gas taxes. It looks good. Is it going to really change a lot, 90 days worth?
13: No. But hopefully by that time, gas will come down. And then it'll kind of even out that when they put
12: it's
13: it back
12: band-aid.
13: On. Yeah. But it's something. I guess it's something. And that's the sad part, that people are like, oh, that's awesome. They're stopping the gas tax. You could make gas $1 a gallon if you wanted to.
12: Oh, easily.
13: Easily.
12: We produce so much. If the CEOs of Exxon and Shell just wouldn't, if they would just comply and be good Americans.
13: Yeah, just decent human beings where you don't want to gouge everybody. I mean, they've made record profits off of this.
12: Quarter after quarter?
13: Yeah.
12: Well, even the state made record profits because the taxes per gallon are a percentage. So really, the higher the gas prices, the more taxes that they're bringing in. This should have been done not on a 90-day, but this should have been on a permanent scale. We can reduce it at least 50% for the rest of the time.
13: Yeah. And then they were saying that, like, Congress has got to okay this, which obviously the Republicans will okay it. But then you have the Democrats that will not okay it. No matter what, if anything is for the American people, the Democrats don't want it. And I don't understand why the average person has enough brains that they don't understand that. It's sad.
12: It's the Mockingbird media. Look at the reasons why Trump even took the victory, because obviously they rigged the last election, but it was too big to rig.
13: Yeah.
12: But when you have moguls coming out that really are center or even left, you know, Elon Musk coming out, Joe Rogan coming out, those are moving the public needle.
13: Exactly.
12: And the Democrats, they have the control of the needle. They own the news, you know.
13: And then
12: we were just in an article last week or a week before last called The Front, some kind of digital Jewish news. And they went through some of my records and made some comments and twisted them, of course, take them out of context.
13: Yeah.
12: Like that I'm against the Jews. And I thought, well, we've went through this before. Like, we had an Israeli flag flying in the front. We're clearly dispensational teachers. We clearly support Israel. We'll always support Israel. We don't tell lies about Israel.
13: Right.
12: We don't cover stuff up. We tell the truth. I wrote a letter in response, and I said, hey, I appreciate you mentioning us in your article supporting Democrats.
4: That's true. What it is. This isn't journalism.
13: Right.
4: You're just putting out hit pieces out on people because you're supporting the Democrats. Well, just so happens the Democrat Amy Acton is a Jew.
13: Wow, that's wild.
4: So I get it. Then just come out and say it. We're supporting our own kind, you know, or we like her policies. You don't have to twist it into, like, this guy's an anti-Semite when, I mean, I have 20 years of record. You look like a fool.
13: Yeah.
4: You look like a fool.
13: Yeah, with 5 seconds of research. Like, why is he writing this when clearly this is not the case?
4: So the messaging then, even for state, local level, federal level, the gas tax has to be shouted out. We have red fuel, too, like they're pushing out.
13: They're letting them use red diesel now, so which is kind of cool. I don't know how we're going to get past any of the media stuff when they're doing things like, I'm sure you saw the CNN thing with Byron Donalds, how they were like literally saying that Byron Donalds took Trump off his website, is walking away from him. All these Republicans are starting to stop supporting Trump. And that wasn't even close to the case.
4: No.
13: You know?
4: Well, I don't know if what's going to come with this merger with Paramount now and the owner, the parent company of CNN, if that's going to change anything. Yeah. You know,
13: they're
4: talking
13: about having Elon Musk be on the board. So that would be, he would be part boss of CNN. That would be
4: look
13: so
4: what
13: awesome.
4: Happened, and look what happened to Twitter.
13: Yeah.
4: You know, every now and then you turn the corner, and I think in our rearview mirror, too, is where we see the massive amount of success that has taken place.
13: Yeah.
4: Going from Twitter to X.
13: Yeah.
4: What an impact that had. 2020 with COVID would have been totally different.
13: If
4: he would have had it then.
13: Yeah, for sure.
4: You're talking about mass amount of deaths.
13: Yeah.
4: That would have been avoided just because you had free speech and it wasn't.
13: And people wouldn't be putting on remdesivir and all that stuff to just fry their lungs.
4: Because even when they have somebody that's dying in the emergency room, even some of the ignorant people would say, hey, this isn't working. Yeah. Let's try something else.
13: Yeah,
4: let's try horse paste.
13: Yeah. All these people are dying off of that drug.
4: They were kicked off Facebook. They were kicked off Twitter. I mean, it was so shut down, a collaborative effort with the government to intervene, even with Fauci in hand. And that is turning the corner. That is a big deal that a international, you know, multimedia like Twitter and now X is allowed to say certain things.
13: Thank God for that, because we would not be in the same position we are right now. Trump would have never won the election.
4: Did you see his little video about how he could have done very bad things to Hillary Clinton? And he could have done very bad things to Barack Hussein Obama.
13: I saw like a little clip of it. He say that he could have done everything to him, but he's not going to.
4: Because he said that the presidency.
13: Yeah.
4: Which is
13: true.
4: It's true. There is some class to that. That he isn't stooping so low as they. But he said right out that the presidency is sacred. And basically he's not going after his predecessors. Because of the respect for the presidency.
13: I hope he understands that. He's not going to get the same.
4: Now, of course, some of the QAnon people, now they're taking that, you know, that is a curveball. That's a right hook to some of those old QAnon people who are ridiculous, trust a plan and, you know, Red Thursday or Red October. Mm-hmm. I mean, I can't even believe some of the people still listen to that stuff.
13: Right, the October surprise.
4: And then to have him come right out and say, no, we're not going to do that.
13: Right.
4: The response to that is he is still moving the needle here and there, here and there, here and there. But the arrests that we're looking for probably won't happen during his presidency. But then there is the thread that, you know, if Vance gets in, it doesn't look quite as bad coming from the Vance administration or the Rubio administration.
13: Yeah. Right.
4: Compared to coming from Trump. He's not the aggressor.
13: Yeah. Right. He didn't do it as a repercussion or payback.
4: Right. It's just justice.
13: Yeah.
4: So if they can pull that off once Trump's out of office, I'm not sure. There's nobody with the zeal. There's nobody with the wherewithal to actually, even Cash Patel wrote a book on the gangsters. And is he just following orders not to do anything?
13: Cash Patel, I lost all faith in. I mean, he's doing a good job. He's like thwarting attacks and stuff like that. Don't get me wrong. You said some crazy stuff that you were going to do, and you didn't do not one thing that you said you were going to do.
4: Even his face, you could tell.
13: Yeah.
12: You could tell on his face when he and Bongino were up there.
13: Right.
12: About how Epstein died in prison. You looked on their face and either they just swallowed a fly.
13: Right.
12: And they hope they die.
13: Yeah.
12: But it's the same thing that when Trump said when he was talking with Pompeo and Pompeo requested him not to release the JFK files. And Trump straight out said, he goes, if you would have saw what I saw.
13: Right. You would have done the same thing.
12: It's the Elijah prophet, you know, call down fire from heaven and then slay all the prophets and a fire from heaven situation.
13: Right.
12: But I don't think that they think that is a good situation because the House of Cards, the United States, would collapse.
13: Right.
12: You're listening to another edition of One of His Footmen. If you have any questions or comments, you can email us, of course, at oneofhisfootmen.org, oneofhisfootmen.org.
13: Later.

0: June of 1776. The war for freedom is underway. But this particular summer day is like no other. The sky above Manhattan is overcast. At 11 a.m., thousands of troops gather in a grassy field, four standing brigades. Officers and soldiers, all armed and in uniform, standing at attention. Thousands of American citizens gather to witness the day. Today will be neither battle nor parade. At the front, upon a platform, stands a chaplain. A chaplain, a prisoner, and a rope. The gallows. One has been found guilty of treason. A vile plot to assassinate Washington, to take down the United States. But the plot was foiled. Today, the red, white, and blue has been under assault. Vile men who would betray with acts of treason. A wise man once said, because sentence against an evil work is not executed speedily, therefore the heart of the sons of men is fully set in them to do evil. God has been gracious to us, foiling the plot, giving us a window of opportunity, a chance to make America righteous again, to make America great again. It is time for the churchmen to mount up, to raise the flag, and we intend to do so. I'm Jeff Toring, pastor of Liberty Valley Church, and I am one of his footmen. Come.
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15: With SRN News, I'm John Scott. At least 800,000 customers in Florida, Alabama, and Georgia currently without power as Hurricane Isaias made landfall near Destin, Florida in the Florida Panhandle on Friday night. As the storm moves north, residents of the Panhandle will wake up to assess the damage. Escambia County Sheriff Chip Simmons is asking residents to stay in their safe place and allow first responders to clear the roadways.
16: Even when the sun comes up, even when the winds die down, if you could just give us a couple more hours again to assess these roadways and to make sure that that it's safe for people to traverse.
15: Sheriff Simmons says it appears people listen to warnings and cleared out the Pensacola Beach and low-lying areas before the hurricane's arrival, which it is now a tropical storm. New York State prosecutors don't want to end their prosecution of the health insurance CEO killer just because Luigi Mangione pleaded guilty to federal charges.
17: Mangione was supposed to stand trial in Manhattan State Court this fall, but that was permanently postponed after his guilty plea on federal stalking charges. In new filings Friday, state prosecutors argued that Mangione is charged with different crimes, so his federal plea shouldn't interfere with a state trial. Mangione admitted to shooting UnitedHealthcare CEO Brian Thompson.
15: Football Hall of Famer Mike Ditka passing away at the age of 86.
18: Bears when they won Super Bowl 20. As a player, he was drafted fifth overall by the Bears in the 1961 NFL Draft. He also played for the Philadelphia Eagles and Dallas Cowboys and went on to become the first tight end to be inducted into the Pro Football Hall of Fame. In a statement, his family said, quote, "While the world knew Mike as a Hall of Fame football player, legendary coach, and leader of the Chicago Bears Super Bowl 20 championship team, we knew him as the heart of our family." I'm at Mattinson.
15: This is...
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24: 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Thank you, as always, for joining me today on this yet another great episode of your favorite pro-life podcast coming here from Cleveland, Ohio, and part of Cleveland Right to Life. Thank you. 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We really appreciate it. Please also go to fromthemedian.org. You can see all sorts of information on the show about us, about me, about Molly, and you could communicate with us and give us some feedback or make suggestions. And certainly you could donate if you're so inclined. All proceeds go to Cleveland Right to Life. So thank you all for all that you do and for listening. My guest today is the founder and CEO of Reliance Ministries, a wonderful, wonderful pro-life organization doing phenomenal work. Her name is Heather Lawless, and she's here to tell us all about her mission. Heather, thanks for coming on.
0: Hey, Jerry. Thanks for having me on this morning.
24: Yeah, my pleasure. It's so great to see you. And just learning about your organization, it really is quite phenomenal. And I want to give you the chance to kind of talk about all that you do, because it's not just one single focus. I mean, you're helping men, you're helping women, you're helping people get back on their feet if they're struggling. I mean, really just a fantastic group. And it gives a great refute to people who say you only care about women or families until they have the baby. You know, once they have the baby, you don't care. And that's certainly the furthest thing from the truth from the pro-life organization standpoint. And it's definitely the furthest thing from the truth for you. So tell us about Reliance Ministries and everything that people need to know.
0: Yeah, I'm the founder of Reliance Ministries, and I created it because I found some gaps in the pro-life movement. I didn't want to just open a pregnancy resource center or a pregnancy center. I wanted to find whatever the barrier to life was and bust it down. So if a woman wanted to have an abortion because she was homeless, I wanted to give her housing. If she wanted to have an abortion because she couldn't afford school, I wanted to pay for school. If she wanted to have an abortion because the father of the baby was telling her to abort, we wanted to be able to reach the father of the baby. And so we find whatever the barrier to life is and break it down. So Reliance Ministries is our mother ministry that I created. And underneath Reliance Ministries, there's four parts. So the first part is Reliance Center, which is a holistic reproductive health clinic. Other people might call it a pregnancy center, pregnancy medical center, but we offer every single thing that Planned Parenthood does except for abortion and transgender medicine. So we offer pregnancy tests and ultrasounds and STD testing, prenatal care, women's wellness exams, cancer screenings, some general women's health care. And so women can come here and it's all cost free. Nothing that we do is, you know, cost the women anything. They're welcome to make a donation, but it's all cost free. We have an education center where we were the number one place where people that are court ordered to take classes can come and take classes and learn how to parent their children with love and logic. And so that's Reliance Center, our medical clinic. We have, you know, two medical physicians that are our medical directors, and then we have nurses that work for us. So it's all staffed by medical professionals. And then we have Reliance Men. So we know that you can't teach a guy to be a dad until he knows how to be a man first. And so Reliance Men teaches men how to be bold, courageous, and humble. And the world teaches men that they need to be big, strong men. And we teach them that they need to be men of strength. And there's a huge difference there between being a big, strong man and being a man of strength. And so we delve into things like sexual addiction, pornography addiction, and help them learn how to be a man so they can be the best father possible. That's Reliance Men. Then we have Reliance House. So it's a home where women can live from the time they find out they're pregnant till their babies are a year old. And they work and have, or go to school. They, have constant support and a family. And then we are getting ready to open Braveheart Coffee, and it's a coffee shop where the women who live in the maternity home will work and have what we call grace-based employment. So they will learn how to get and keep a job, and, you know, they have a bad day and they come to work and, you know, tell their boss off. They're not going to get fired. We're going to say, why are you having a bad day? What's going on? Yeah. And so, yeah, we created all of those things to eliminate the need for abortion so that women saw that we will support them for as long as they want us to walk beside them. And our model is really working. You know, women are being empowered to choose life, but then to live an abundant life, not just to have things be the way they always were.
24: Amazing, amazing stuff. And it's really quite tremendous. And you also have a book. Is your book out? Is it officially out,
0: Heather? It is.
24: It's called, We Do Talk About It, and I'd love to have you talk about the book in a second. I want to just, you know, make the point here that what you're doing and so many others are doing, you're empowering women, you're believing in women, you're helping them and men, of course, as well. Whereas the other side says, hey, if you don't want to deal with something difficult, then go ahead and kill your baby. Mm-hmm. Right. And it's just so sad. It's so not pro-woman.
0: Right.
24: And it looks down on women as though women can't handle challenges when, of course, we know that they can. And so that's just my sort of take on things. So let's talk about your book. We Do Talk About It is the title of the book. And again, we're on with Heather Lawless. You have a great last name, by the way.
0: Thank you.
24: It seems like you should be in a like an old Western movie or something. But tell us about your book and of course, where people can get it.
0: Yeah, my book is called We Do Talk About It, and it was released in June. And it is a book about sexual shame and redemption and how for so long, the church and the body of Christ has been silent, and women and men are sitting in sanitized, silent sanctuaries with all of this pain. And when we try to talk to someone about our sexual shame or our sexual past, people get uncomfortable and they don't want to talk about it. So I wrote the book as a way to kind of tell my story and let people know that, you know, the church and the body of Christ should be the first place that you feel safe to go to. And that if you're a person who struggles to talk about it, to share your story, or if you're a person who doesn't want to hear the story and it makes you uncomfortable, the book's written for both of those types of people who want to learn how to listen and sit knee to knee with someone that has trauma or has had a, you know, promiscuous past. Sexual shame is something that's huge, and so many people struggle with it. You know, even people who are married, people who are single. And so I wrote the book out of my own past, out of my own sexual shame and healing. And really, until I decided to give everything over to God, you know, nothing changed in my life. And so the story is just a beautiful story about redemption. And it's a great tool for anyone who is in ministry or anyone who knows anyone who's ever had a sexual relationship at all. I mean, it's a really incredible book. It's got great reviews, and you can get it on Amazon or on Ingram Spark. Yeah,
24: everyone, please do that. I always encourage everybody listening that when we have a guest that has a book or who's a speaker or whatever it is that they're that they use to support the ministries, that we all support them. So you'll please go get We Do Talk About It by Heather Lawless. And, you know, again, it makes books on these topics make great gifts for people as well. So if that's something you're looking for. And you're coming from essentially in writing this book and in doing your overall ministry, coming from a position of experience, as you kind of, as you alluded to, in your past. Tell me, you know, what ultimately was your path to starting this, starting Reliance Ministries? Did you start this 10 years ago, 5 years ago? What were you doing before you started it?
0: Yeah. Well, the calling on my life for this started when I was in my mom's womb. She was told never to have children. And when she got pregnant with me, there was an abortion appointment scheduled to take my life. And on her way to the abortion clinic, she turned the car around. And so she chose life for me. And then I had an unplanned pregnancy and chose life for my daughter when I was in my early 20s. And then my oldest stepdaughter had an unplanned pregnancy, and our reaction to her pregnancy changed our relationship with her. And now I'm blessed with three beautiful grandchildren. But what I saw was, like I said, the gaps in the pro-life movement and how so many times I would see the church and the body

0: And then I worked in marketing. And so, God said, you know, you're going to open this ministry and do this thing. And so I was obedient. And so we've been open for 8 years. The center's been open for 8 years, been raising money for 9. And, yeah, we've served, you know, and helped almost 70,000, people with our services here. And then I travel across the country and we have an affiliate program. So other communities can also start a Reliance Center in their own community and follow our same model. And, yeah, so it's been like 9 years of doing this, but I've been in the pro-life movement for probably about 15 years.
1: Yeah, that's fantastic. A couple of things that you had mentioned that I'd love to tackle. But first, I want to just let everyone know RelianceMinistries.com is where you go and you can connect and support and learn more about Heather's organization. Great organization. But you had mentioned two things. You'd mentioned men and you mentioned the church. Mm-hmm. And I've had plenty of guests and I have this perspective myself is that the church and that's any denomination you go to, whether you have a priest or a minister or whoever it is, a rabbi, does not talk about abortion right. enough. From, you know, as they say, if your pastor isn't talking about abortion from the pulpit, find a new church. You hear some people say that. I'm not suggesting if that's the case that you just leave or whatever, you know, maybe see if you can encourage them to or do something. But do you think that that is accurate? Do you think that our churches in general aren't leading from the pulpit on this issue?
0: Absolutely. You know, so many times Sanctity of Life Sunday comes around and, you know, we try to get in all the churches and try to have, you know, try to make an appearance with all the different congregations, whether it's, you know, the Catholic Church or the Protestant Church, you know, we try to make an appearance at all of them. And so many times the pastors come back and say, well, we're not political. We're not going to be political. And it's so frustrating because they say it's not a political, you know, it's, we don't want to be political. And to me, we like to say that we're pro-love. So being pro-life is the political stance, but we're pro-love because that's an action. And so, but the pro-life movement is anything but political. You know, it's biblical. It's what the church needs to be doing. And so, yes, I agree. I think that, and I think that pastors are afraid of losing parishioners, losing congregants. And I think that they're afraid of if they take a stance on this, then they also have to take a stance on all these other things. Right. And so I think that it just, again, it makes people uncomfortable and makes them want to push back.
1: Yeah, no, I mean, I agree. I don't know that there's been any study done that, you know, documents for 5 years, the homilies or sermons in churches and documents, how often they talk about the life issue. But it just anecdotally, I hear it all the time from people, my personal experience. And, you know, certainly there are plenty that do, right, that do take a very active role in the life issue.
0: Right.
1: Not that they need to talk about it every single week. But it should be out there. So I don't know. That's just my opinion. And obviously, you know, you have yours and I think it's a strong opinion. You also talk about men and men often get sort of left out of this conversation. First, by the one side says that if we're men, we can't have a say in this, which makes no sense whatsoever. But then right. again, nothing on their side makes any sense. But, you know, you experience men and help men. Tell me about that and what men are really feeling. Are they truly as much a victim or victims of, you know, abortion in a sense? I mean, are they, while you hear about men who are forcing or pushing their girlfriends or, you know, wives to have an abortion, I have to imagine that there are also men who are trying to stop women from abortions or who say, well, I don't want to tell her what to do, and they go along with it, and then, you know, could be grieving over it because, I mean, I'm a dad, and I'm an uncle and stuff, and any, you know, my wife, when she was pregnant, and, you know, my siblings are pregnant and stuff, it's exciting. You're looking forward to it, and to have it, you know, stopped, it's got to be tough. So what is your experience with men?
0: Yeah, we find that 90% of the men that we see, because we do STD testing for men, and so we see them before there's a crisis, and we always ask them, you know, what would you do if your girlfriend told you she was pregnant?

0: pregnant. And most of the time they always say, well, it's not my decision, so I would support her whatever she decided. And what we tell them is, but it is part of your decision because you helped make this baby. So you can tell her how you feel. You can't tell her what to do, but you can tell her how you feel. You can tell her, I don't want you to have an abortion. I want to have this baby. And there are so many men that are struggling so deeply because they were a part of an abortion decision. I'll never, ever forget one of the very first men we ever saw for STD testing. During our questionnaire, we asked them, our intake, you know, we asked them, have you ever been a part of an act of violence against someone else? And, or has anyone done anything violent to you? We ask some legal questions like that, just so we can have a baseline. And this young man, college age, you know, clean cut kid, he put his head down. And when I asked him that question, have you ever been a part of an act of violence against someone else? He said, yes. And I like braced myself. Oh my gosh. Like, what's he about to tell me? And he said, I killed someone. And I said, okay, you know, can you tell me about that? And he said, yeah, my girlfriend was pregnant and she told me she wanted to have an abortion. And so I took her to the clinic and paid for it. And he said, we killed our baby. And he started sobbing. And when I tell you that he wouldn't stop crying. He held my hands and he just sobbed. And he said, we killed our baby. We killed our baby. He said, I can't believe I killed someone. He kept repeating those words. And I was able to just tell him that, you know, like he can be forgiven and his baby's in heaven. And, but I never expected that response. And that was the first time in the pro-life movement in the space that I had seen that response from a man. And he was just gutted. I mean, he was destroyed. And I was able to give him a book for men on healing after an abortion decision. But he said it happened a year ago and he had never told anybody until he told me. So that is huge.
1: Yeah, it sounds like he had a giant weight in a way lifted off of him, although he was the weight wasn't gone. It was just that he finally was able to tell someone.
0: Yeah.
1: And yeah, I mean, I have to imagine that men feel that way. And I think also friends of someone who, you know, got an abortion and they encouraged it or supported it, parents of, you know, of someone who got an abortion, grandparents, even if they, you know, there's a lot of hurt that goes into this, I have to imagine. And it just, organizations like Reliance Ministries and other pro-life groups are doing such great work as, you know, to help these people. What is the state of, you're in Idaho, correct?
0: We serve Idaho and Washington.
1: In Washington. Tell us about the state of things in your states as far as abortion laws, the general, you know, sort of, I know what Washington's like, but I don't know as much about Idaho. So tell, you know, just where people are listening from all over the place.
0: Yeah. So Idaho is, we have pretty high abortion restrictions. So abortion is illegal in Idaho. We have two exceptions for rape and incest. And then for, you know, if the life of the mother is in danger. But we obviously know that abortion is never used to save the life of a mother. So that exception is null and void. And then also we know that, you know, women choosing abortion after rape just causes trauma on top of trauma. So I wish we didn't have those exceptions, but we do. So some of our lawmakers are telling people that the abortion rate in Idaho has gone down to close to zero. But the fact is that that's just not true because women are ordering the abortion pill. And so there's numerous websites where you can go on and order the abortion pill and they're getting shipped into Idaho. The other day I ordered some online and they shipped me the abortion pill and gave me protocol to abort my baby. Of course, there's no baby. It's hypothetical, right. But they gave me protocol for 11 to 16 weeks. And when I asked them how would I do it, they told me to just flush it down the toilet. They told me it would just look like blood, you know, and they're telling me that for delivering a 16-week-old baby in my bathroom at home. And so, you know, they're shipping these abortion pills illegally into states where abortion is illegal. And so the abortion rate has actually gone up by almost 70% in states where abortion is illegal. Mm-hmm. And so, and then we share a border with Washington and Oregon. So, you know, Washington and Oregon, you can have an abortion until right before you have your baby. And so women are traveling across state lines and being paid to travel across state lines to abort their children. So, you know, we're so thankful that Roe fell and that Dobbs happened. But the fact is that things have actually gotten worse when it comes to the availability and the access of abortion.
1: Yeah, because this stupid abortion pill, which is so sick because women are taking these in their own home without medical, you know, review and support and the like. And how is that pro woman? So that makes the perspective a little bit that at least I have, because I'm here in Ohio and we're a fairly conservative state, but they just enshrined abortion in our constitution a year or two ago through a vote, and the majority of people, including Christians in Ohio, voted for it. Right. To keep it, put it in the constitution, even though Roe is gone. From your perspective, is it going to take a constitutional amendment identifying or noting life begins at conception and ends at natural death, and that any kind of ending of that life is murder?
0: I mean, I do think so, but I think even with that, women are still going to choose abortion. So I think it just goes back to the way that the body of Christ and the church and the community supports women and is there for them, because women are going to continue to seek abortion until they no longer think they need abortion, right? So that means premarital sex and transactional sex, and right, we have to go to the root. And so, yes, I would love to see the fact that life is protected from, you know, conception till natural death. I would love that to be in the Constitution federally and for all states to adapt that, you know. But I think it comes back to the heart issue. Women are going to continue to choose it until they think that they no longer have to. And so I feel like that comes down to us.
1: Yeah, no, I agree. I think that's a really good way to put it. And not that we wouldn't mind banning it or having a constitutional amendment, but at the end of the day, we have to change people's hearts,
0: right,
1: and cause them to not want to do it,
0: right,
1: or to choose life, even if they are scared and want to, but know that they shouldn't.
0: Right.
1: I agree. So the fight will continue no matter what, you know, Roe is gone and this, and it doesn't matter. The fight will always continue. That's what we're never going to be out of a job, quote unquote, ever. I don't think, meaning, you know, just people like what we do and everything. So Heather Lawless, from CEO and founder of Reliance Ministries, please go to RelianceMinistries.com and help and support. And also please get a copy of Heather's book as well. So Heather, thank you so much for coming on, and thank you for all that you do.
0: Yeah, thanks so much, Jerry.
1: Yes, my pleasure. 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

0: Good morning. Welcome to the Gray Fox and the Boomer Show. This is Gene Dodaro, the Gray Fox, in the studio with my partner, who has been with my partner for over 33 years. We're not kidding you. we're old enough to be over 33 years.
1: Yeah, absolutely.
0: But he's going to tell you why we have this show now in its 33rd year.
1: Well, folks, the reason we have this show is to give you educational tips and suggestions on how to make your money work smarter, earn more, and last longer.
0: A whole lot longer.
1: Today's no different. If you get something to write with, something to write on, get your smartphone out, enter us into your contacts under the Gray Fox and the Boomer Show, then give us a call. When you give us a call, we'll give you information about the Gray Fox and the Boomer. We'll give you information about the products we suggest, the fixed and fixed indexed annuities. But most importantly, we'll give you information about the strategies we suggest, the micromanagement strategy and the split fund retirement strategies that Mr. Gene Dodaro, the Gray Fox, designed, implemented to his own retirement more than 56 years ago.
0: Indeed.
1: Incredible. He still uses them. Our clients still use them. We still use them. We're offering them to you today, folks, because
0: they work.
1: That's right. So get ready to write. Ready to enter us into your contacts under the Gray Fox and the Boomer Show, then give us a call at
0: 216-328-2005.
1: That's 216-328-2005.
0: And another
1: You can do as many uh-huhs as you want.
0: Again,
1: we're glad to have you in the station, Gene.
0: Thank you. I'm glad to be here, too. I was, I was going to say something about the, we've talked before about the Amish, haven't we?
1: Oh, absolutely.
0: Yeah.
1: Yeah, we have Amish clients.
0: That's right, which is really, that says a lot for us.
1: Yes.
0: Because, boy, the Amish are really very, very particular.
1: Yep, they are.
0: But anyway, we have. And I've had the good luck of more recently being at one of the Amish, you have to call it like a discount store of sorts. But it's really, it's got, you can't imagine what it has in it.
1: Right.
0: You know, besides some food products, it has books and magazines, you name it, it has it. And we were there recently, and I was so surprised when I went into the one part of the store and was looking at some of the, I guess you call them like daytimer books.
1: Right, know? Sure.
0: And this lady with a younger, it must have been her son. He looked like he was maybe in his late teens, early 20s. But, when she made it she made people know that he was her son.
1: Right.
0: But, and they said, "Aren't you the Gray Fox?" And I almost couldn't speak because, you're out there in the middle of
1: Amish country.
0: Amish country, yeah. And I said, that is just, I thanked them profusely. I said, "Thank you so much for doing that, because it makes me feel good to know that not only do our broadcasts travel that far, but that people listen on a regular basis to the show." And folks, if you ever have questions, because we don't take phone calls and answer things, but if you have a question, don't be afraid to send it to us. If it's something that will help everybody, why not?
1: Right.
0: But we don't want to. We can't spare the time. As we could have a longer show, but unfortunately the station can't have us, we don't, they don't have the extra time to give us. But if you
1: Well, basically, if you have the time to access a computer,
0: yes,
1: you can look us up on the podcast under whkradio.com, or you could listen to us live at 8:30 in the morning if you do have a radio, and we'll have different spots throughout the day where you can catch a little bit of information on this station. So, you know, we do appreciate you reaching out to us and listening to us. And,
0: sure.
1: And it's kind of interesting because most Amish don't have radios.
0: That's right.
1: They don't believe in electricity.
0: That's right.
1: But there are different levels of Amish.
0: Yes.
1: And Mennonites and so forth.
0: That's right.
1: And a lot of them had come to our seminars down when we were down in the Worcester area.
0: Right.
1: But, it's pretty incredible that they recognized you in the store.
0: Right.
1: And came up to you and made the point to say, aren't you the Gray Fox?
0: Yeah.
1: Which is incredible. We appreciate you folks all listening. And we try to reach out as much as we can. And I kind of wanted to basically clarify one thing. We do take phone calls at our office. We just don't take live phone calls on the air.
0: That's right.
1: So if you have a question, you can call our number, which we'll give you here in a few minutes again. But call, and if you have a question, we'd be more than happy to answer it. If we can't find the answer, we'll try to look it up and get back to you on
0: right.
1: it. But you can call our office. And I want to correct one other thing, Gene. We're almost to our 35th year on the air.
0: Really?
1: Yeah. We're in our 34th year on the air right now. And we've actually known each other for probably about 35, 36 years.
0: At least.
1: It's just that we've been on the air for 34 years
0: yeah.
1: as the Gray Fox and the Boomer Show. And it's been a great run, too. We appreciate everybody that's listened. We appreciate all the clients that have become clients. And we hope that you find something interesting every time that you tune in on Saturday morning. And if you can't tune in Saturday morning, go on the computer. You can listen to us anytime.
0: Anytime.
1: Because our show is podcasted.
0: Yeah. That's really, and you should take advantage of it. In fact, if you have a friend or a relative or member of your family, you know, you just show them, you know, show them how to get on, and they can then choose, you know, tell them, you know, if you happen to listen to a show you're kind of fond of, just tell them, you know, do this one
1: right.
0: or do that one.
1: Yeah, I actually have a couple clients that have been clients now for about 3 or 4 years,
0: mm-hmm.
1: and maybe 2 or 3 years. But the husband originally listened to the show,
0: mm-hmm.
1: and he listened to it in their basement. And he kept telling his wife, you've got to come down here and listen to the show.
0: Yeah.
1: And finally he talked her into coming down and listening to the show. And then they decided to set up an appointment to come in to see me.
0: Oh, uh-huh, nice.
1: And they have basically had some things happen. And we've been able to, you know, start a program where they're able to get bonuses on their money mm-hmm. that they've moved in. They had a CD, Gene, which mm-hmm. I suggested, actually. Because they were contemplating buying a new house.
0: Uh-huh.
1: And I said, well, you really don't want to put it in the annuity because there are surrender charges attached to
0: right.
1: almost every annuity. There are a few that, you know, mutual fund companies have that don't have surrender charges, but they don't have what we have.
0: That's right.
1: But anyhow, so I suggested they put the money into mm-hmm. a CD at the bank. And I said, find the highest rate for some short-term CD, because if you need the money, you want to be able to access it and buy the
0: Absolutely.
1: New house. Well, they decide they don't need a new house. And so the CD started out at 5%, which is really good
0: yeah.
1: for a short-term CD. It renewed at 4%.
0: Mm-hmm.
1: And then the next time it renewed at 0.03%.
0: Ooh.
1: And, of course, that tells you that the banks are basically saying, you know, we're looking that long-term bond rates are going to come down. We can't keep this rate going.
0: Right.
1: So they dropped it from 5 to 4 to 0.03.
0: Wow.
1: And then basically, they, you know, the wife is still working and she's going to retire soon, within the next year, and she's going to need to replace some income because her Social Security will not cover what her income is right now.
0: Right.
1: So we had an annuity, an income annuity that had a 25% bonus, which it has right now. 25% bonus.
0: Isn't that unbelievable?
1: Go straight towards your future income.
0: Wow.
1: I said, if you're going to actually turn this on as income, getting a 25% bonus on that money is pretty incredible.
0: You tell me.
1: So they opted out of the 0.03% CD to go into a 25% income annuity, and they picked up at that point, they picked up about $42,000.
0: Only $42,000.
1: Right.
0: Gee.
1: But the company, because the Fed has raised the interest rates, had a short-term bonus plan where they could get 35%.
0: Wow.
1: And I was able to get a document to take the 25% bonus to 35%, mm-hmm. and they got a $59,000 bonus on that money.
0: That's great.
1: Right?
0: That is great.
1: And they got a fixed rate of 2.5%, which the CD was 0.03, and as it grows, they get an additional 50% added on to the growth of that 2.5, which brings them up to 3.25% percent guaranteed on every year that it's in there. But they're going to turn it on next year. But they picked up an additional $17,000 by us just being adamant that, oh, they raised the bonus. And I went to the company, asked, and we were able to get them the higher bonus of 35%. They could have left it in the CD and got 0.03%.
0: Yeah, that's
1: but
0: a little,
1: in this
0: case, little different.
1: and taking the income, which she said was about $2. But instead, they chose to get $59,000, a higher base interest rate of 2.5%, and they're going to be able to turn that income on as soon as she retires within about the next 6 months.
0: Wow.
1: It's pretty incredible.
0: It is.
1: But that's the type of thing that Gene has taught me over the years, is to look for these things where it makes your money work smart.
0: Mm-hmm.
1: What are you going to do with this money? What do you need to do with this money? You know, on the flip side of that, they also had some money that was sitting in a money market account making less than 1%.
0: Oh, my gosh.
1: And they moved part of that money into fixed bonus indexed annuity.
0: Mm-hmm.
1: But they got a 24% bonus on that annuity, which originally was 23. They raised it to 24, and I was able to give them the extra 1% on that money. So they moved $100,000 and got a $24,000 bonus on that money and 3.1% fixed interest rate.
0: Wow.
1: Instead of less than one.
0: Well, you know what, folks? You can see, if you were here, you could see the smile and the happiness on the guy's face. And that happiness is because we're always happy to help our clients make their money work smarter. And in this case, a whole lot smarter.
1: Yes. Yeah. The idea, folks, is that there are opportunities out there.
0: Absolutely.
1: And there are people out there that tell you to never put your money into an annuity because you'll never get your money out.
0: How ridiculous.
1: Never's a long time.
0: Yeah.
1: To start with.
0: Yeah.
1: But if somebody doesn't know your situation and is telling you this without knowing your situation, it's time to get a second opinion.
0: Yep.
1: And that second opinion could come from the Gray Fox and the Boomer. We basically, as you listen to the beginning of the show, we offer you suggestions mm-hmm. because it's your money. We offer you information so that you can learn also while your money's growing.
0: Mm-hmm.
1: And in that, to do that, of course, we ask a lot of questions to find out, what do you want to do with this money? Do you want this money to grow? Do you want to pass it on to your heirs?
0: Mm-hmm.
1: Well, you can pass on your heirs by bypassing probate.
0: Yes.
1: Do you want to turn this money into income? Well, guess what? Annuities are the only product that can guarantee you an income for life. Not for 9 months, or not for 14 months, or not for 2 years, or not for 3 years, for life.
0: Right.
1: Because somebody could come back and say, well, gee, I'm getting an income from my bonds. Well, that income's coming from dividends. Mm-hmm. Dividends are not guaranteed.
0: No.
1: Or I'm getting my income from CDs.
0: Mm-hmm.
1: And CDs, they guarantee that income for a period of time, but not for your life. And in addition to that, the bank doesn't offer you a bonus.
0: That's a biggie.
1: The bonds don't offer you a bonus.
0: Yeah.
1: But the annuities offer you a bonus, especially the ones that we're looking at, the fixed indexed annuities. We're looking for a bonus of interest. You deserve a reward for letting the company have your money for a period of time,
0: mm-hmm.
1: because you know by letting them have it, they're making money.
0: You bet.
1: So why shouldn't you get a bonus to give them the money to let them make money,
0: mm-hmm.
1: and you can make money in the meantime, and they'll jumpstart it with a bonus.
0: Wow.
1: And those bonuses is one of the things Gene taught me to look for at the beginning when we met about 35 years ago, was you look for the biggest bonus that gives you the incentive to jumpstart your money and your savings.
0: Mm-hmm.
1: Now, he only added micromanagement to that bonus, which just makes that bonus more, because the next annuity you move it to, you get another bonus.
0: That is so great.
1: Imagine, Gene, that you can get a 24% bonus on every deposit for 3 years, and you can micromanage to another 24% bonus fixed indexed annuity, which also will take bonuses, money deposits for three yeah. years.
0: Are you listening, folks?
1: That's called micromanagement.
0: Yep.
1: And not only can you micromanage and have the opportunity to make money every single year, but you also get the benefits that come along with using fixed and fixed indexed annuities.
0: Mm-hmm.
1: Tax deferral gives your money a triple compounding effect. Guaranteed income from life that I just mentioned earlier.
0: Right.
1: Protection from creditors. Because annuities fall under pension law, and the way to see that visually is to look at your tax form,
0: mm-hmm.
1: your 1040. It says pensions and annuities on the front page of your tax form. Does it say CDs anywhere, Gene?
0: Not that I noticed.
1: No. Does it say mutual funds anywhere?
0: Nope.
1: No.
0: Nope.
1: Does it say stocks anywhere? No. How about bonds? Well, it does say tax-free bonds on there. But otherwise, the annuity is attached to pensions. It falls under pension law. So that's what gives it protection against creditors. And not only that, but it bypasses probate. If it's set, the beneficiary is set up properly,
0: yeah.
1: bypasses probate.
0: Isn't that great?
1: No delays, no extra cost. You deal with the company. They have your money to the heirs in a reasonable amount of time, 10 days, 2 weeks, once you filed it properly. But the idea is that Gene brought these products to my attention, the features of the bonus, no losses, no advisory fees, a competitive return, access to your money, access for an emergency, access for your own cost of living adjustment, or access to capitalize your money through micromanagement.
0: And that's a biggie.
1: Total wealth transfer.
0: Mm.
1: That's what we look for, folks. And it's a great time. Bonuses are high. Rates are high. And we can do a lot, build in a lot of flexibility in your retirement fund. And before I throw it back to you, Gene, just imagine that you've put your money into a 401k for 30 years, 40 years, however long you've worked with the company.
0: Yeah.
1: You're getting ready to retire. And the market is at all-time highs right now.
0: Mm-hmm.
1: So you're looking that you've probably done very well over the last couple years. So it's at all-time highs, but you're getting ready to retire. And you're a little uneasy with maybe what's happening in the market.
0: Mm-hmm.
1: You can laterally transfer that money over to a fixed indexed annuity with a bonus, potentially pick up 24%, lock in all of your gains that you made in your 401k, and then be able to turn on the income within a year.
0: Wow.
1: Or you could laterally transfer your money from your 401k into an income bonus annuity, mm-hmm. pick up a 25% bonus. $100,000, you pick up an extra $25,000. $1 million, you pick up an extra $250,000.
0: See, I'd like that.
1: And you're able to turn the income on after 1 month.
0: Really?
1: Absolutely.
0: Isn't that terrific?
1: Yeah. It's incredible what the things that are happening out there. The innovation, the interest rates, the bonuses. There are more and more annuity companies right now, Gene, and I know you're not familiar with all the new ones.
0: No, for sure.
1: But they're contacting me all the time. And there's 3-year annuities, 5-year annuities, 7-year annuities, 10-year annuities. They all now have almost all of them have bonuses, mm-hmm. because of what happened back in 1987 with a fellow named Bob McDonald.
0: Yeah.
1: He started his own insurance company and started offering bonuses for people to bring their money to the company. Again, it's your money. If they're making money on your money, why shouldn't you get a bonus to jumpstart your money? Wouldn't you be excited if the banks offered you a bonus?
0: You betcha.
1: Even a 10% bonus.
0: Yeah.
1: Well, the couple I talked about earlier with the CDs, they were offered a bonus.
0: Yeah.
1: You know what it was?
0: No.
1: The bank manager told them if they could bring in $1 million, she might be able to give them a $5,000 bonus.
0: Oh, jeez. Oh, I bet they just jumped for joy.
1: Well, let's compare that to the fixed indexed annuities that are out there right now. For income, you bring that $1 million or deposit it into the annuity, and you get $250,000. Not $5,000. $250,000.
0: That's so great.
1: Or if you want the alternative, which is a 24% bonus, you get $240,000. Darn it.
0: Darn, yeah.
1: but it's incredible that story about the CDs, they lowered their money, their rate, down to 0.03% from 5%. They lowered it.
0: Really?
1: Yeah. If it was new money, they would give them 4 or 5% again. Uh-huh. But it's because it's old money, they lowered it to 0.03%. The insurance company doesn't do that because they're dealing with investing in bonds. And it's a period of bonds, a block of bonds that might be 5 years or 10 years. So they're able to maintain their interest rates much better than the banks do. The banks determine their interest rates based on long-term interest rates from the Fed. But they then project that if the Fed, they're projecting out the Fed's lowering the rate, well, they're going to lower their rate on their longer term money, and you're going to lose money, interest rate, if it's old money. If you bring them new money, they'll give you the higher rate. Now, guess what? It doesn't matter if it's old money or new money with the insurance company. They're still going to give you the 24% bonus. Every deposit for 3 years, or the 25% income bonus every deposit for a year and a half. It doesn't matter if it's old money or new money. It doesn't matter if it's micromanaged money. They're still going to give you the bonus because it's contractual. It's not a piece of paper anymore. It's not a passbook. It's not a stock certificate that you used to get or a paper statement. It's actual money.
0: I like that.
1: So, Gene, how do the folks get a hold of us?
0: You know, you want to get a hold of us, and it's important that you do because these things get better and better. And Guy, what I'm talking about, Guy, or the boomer, knows how to make those things really work. And so give us a call, and we will work that just like we talked about. And the number to call is 216-3.
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1: Start spreading the news.
0: Yeah, not that chairman. Brian Williams is chairman of the Summit County Republican Party. Each week, he'll bring his four decades of federal, state, and local political experience right here on the Chairman's Hour.

0: Welcome to the Chairman's Hour. I'm your host, Brian Williams, for another episode of the Chairman's Hour. Generously funded by contributions to the Summit County Republican Party Chairman's Club, thank you to all our annual donors. We appreciate that. It makes this show possible where we can bring you insightful conversations throughout the year. We have another one planned for you today with Judge Diana Stevenson. But before we invite Judge Stevenson onto the show, I would like to thank all of those who are on hand to participate at our annual finance dinner in Summit County in Fairlawn. Just this past week, we had Ambassador Nick Adams, who gave a very insightful, very inspirational speech talking about the appeal of conservative values, the appeal of American values to Gen Z voters, Gen Z citizens, and how the country will not be lost if we continue to bring them into the fold. And he gave good historical references on some of the things that have led many of the Gen Z to be disillusioned and disappointed, but talked about some of the bright spots on how many of them are very connected. We have a lot to work with. We have a lot to fight for. 250 years of a great country. And if we're going to have another 250 years, we need that 18 to 35 year old to better understand the underpinnings of the United States. And that was what the conversation was about. We also raised funds to help win these November elections. I also want to give another commercial. We have a final election event on October 31st. That's a Saturday evening from 6 to 8:30. It'll be in Fairlawn, Ohio. And on this is our annual Oktoberfest. It's a $25 ticket. And it includes, we're going to have beers and brats. We have German beers and bratwurst and sauerkraut, traditional October potato salad, all that. We'll have polka music, but we'll also have the distinguished guests coming in on the State of Ohio bus tour. Vivek Ramaswamy will be with us. I expect his running mate, Rob McCauley, U.S. Senator John Husted, and all the other candidates, Frank LaRose, Robert Sprague, they'll all be visiting and making a stop in and greeting our attendees at the annual Oktoberfest. It's an event you won't want to miss. And if you are interested in tickets, as always, go to our website, SummitCountyGOP.org. Once again, that is SummitCountyGOP.org. When you go there, two things you'll be able to receive, which you should have. Number one, you'll see a pop-up of our slate card. Our slate card is the official list of endorsed Republican candidates running in Ohio. Running in Summit County on this November 3rd election ballot. The reason why you need a slate card if you want to vote and know who the Republican candidates are is because we have a number of judges. We have 12 judges on the ballot, and of those 12, eight of them are nonpartisan, meaning the party affiliation is not on the ballot with them. And this slate card, this voter guide, will help you identify who those are so that you can vote for good conservative judges like Diana Stevenson. The other thing that you'll find there is a place to purchase tickets online for the Oktoberfest and where the event details are, where the address of the event and the time and all that. If you don't want to buy your tickets online, you can get them at the door. Seating is, or capacity is limited to 300, and we do intend to sell out. So I recommend getting your tickets online ahead of time so that you can be guaranteed a spot in the hall. SummitCountyGOP.org is the site for that. I want to welcome to the show now, Judge Diana Stevenson. Good morning and welcome.
1: Good morning, Brian. How are you today?
0: We are excellent. I should be asking you that. You are running yet another campaign. You've been elected many times in the past in Summit County to various offices. How do you enjoy this campaign for probate court?
1: Well, Brian, this is an exciting campaign for me. I started out my legal career in probate court as Judge Bill Spicer's law clerk many, many years ago, and then went on to do some other things, and then went back as a magistrate. I was a magistrate there for about 12 years, and then life took me in other directions. So this is kind of a full circle moment for me. So I'm really excited to be on the campaign.
0: Well, I've seen your literature. We've talked about your campaign many times. You've got a slogan, which is really kind of is the essence of your campaign, where you say experience matters the most. You talk about having superior amount of experience to your competitor. And I should tell the listeners, this is an open seat. There is no incumbent judge there now. The current judge is aged out due to age. We have a 70-year-old limit. She's over 70 years old, so she can't run for re-election. So this is an open seat. Your opponent has less experience than you as a lawyer, as a judge, and in probate court. Let's talk more about the lawyer. Where'd you go to law school? How long have you been an attorney? And what stops have you made along the way? You mentioned already probate court as a law clerk and as a magistrate. What were your other legal undertakings?
1: Well, so law school, I went to the University of Akron, which, you know, I went to there for undergrad also. I just love the University of Akron. And I was hoping to go to homecoming this weekend to celebrate, you know, our football team, but not going to be able to make it because I have other campaign things to do.
0: You and me both. I serve on the Board of Trustees at the University of Akron. I'm a season ticket holder at the University of Akron for the football games. And I had to give my tickets to my son because going to a family wedding this weekend. And, of course, and it's right at the same time, 3:30 kickoff. But go Zips. Yep. So you graduated as undergrad from as a Zip and then from the law school. And then what?
1: So actually, my first job right after law school was a law. I was a law clerk. Well, they call them judicial attorneys now. Back in the day, we were law clerks. But I started out with Judge Jim Gwynn in Stark County for a year. I worked for him as and that I got a lot of good experience there. Then I was with Judge Bill Spicer for 2 years after that. And then I went to I had the opportunity to go to the Supreme Court of Ohio to clerk there. That was just an incredible experience being able to do that. After that, I was at the prosecutor's office, the Summit County Prosecutor's Office for 4 years until 2000. And that's when I was hired by Judge Spicer to be a magistrate there, at the probate court. I was there for 12 years December of 2012. Judge Chris Croce got elected as judge in Barberton, which vacated the clerk of court's office here in Barberton. And so I was appointed the clerk of courts in January of 2012, ran for election in 2013 and 2015, had opponents both times. And then in 2023, I had the opportunity to be appointed to the judge of the Barberton Municipal Court, which I'm very proud of.
0: And you've since been reelected to that position at least once, correct?
1: Yes, I was elected. So I was appointed in June of 2023, and then I was elected in November. I had to run in that year, elected in November of 23. I did run in 2025, but I was fortunate enough to be unopposed that year.
0: Excellent. Well, so that is a very long and distinguished legal career, and really not so in terms of the length, but in the breadth of experience. Law clerk in both probate court in Stark County, and then for the Ohio Supreme Court, prosecutor, assistant prosecutor for 4 years, and then a magistrate, and then a clerk of courts. And a clerk is, it's good to be, you don't have to be, but it's good to be a lawyer because you understand legal documents, you understand case flow. Yes. So you brought that legal experience to running the Barberton Municipal Clerk's Office. And then as a judge and twice elected as judge, appointed by the governor and twice elected as Barberton Municipal Judge. And I should point out to the audience, because I know you won't, you're too modest and humble of a person, but the person you're running against right now for probate court is a person you've previously defeated by something close to 70-30, right? I don't know what it was very close to a 70% victory over the gentleman that's running for the probate court seat. So you've seen this opponent on the campaign trail before, and have dispensed with his challenge successfully in the past. I mean, that's just what other legal experience could you have that you don't already have that would better prepare you to, or more prepare you to be the probate judge? I mean, you're a magistrate in the court, you were a clerk in the court, you've worked for the Ohio Supreme Court, and you're a municipal judge, so you've done both criminal and civil types of cases. Is there anything left?
1: Well, I guess there's a couple things that I'd like to point out. When I was clerk, I realized that I didn't necessarily know how to lead a court and lead an office, and I really wanted to gain more experience in human resources, in accessibility to the court system, in all aspects of the court. So I there was a National Center for Courts did two courses at the Supreme Court of Ohio. So I also have certificates. I'm a certified court manager and a certified court executive through the National Center for State Courts that had the class through the Supreme Court of Ohio. So I did obtain those two certificates.
0: Well, so that's outstanding. That's just more initiative and more experience. And I understand this. Let's let our audience understand. The probate judge is not a judge that sits on the bench deciding issues and wills and estates with a bailiff by their side. You haven't, if elected, you'll have an administration to be a manager and an executive of. Tell our listeners what those general positions are in terms of magistrates and clerks and other things.
1: Well, yeah, the probate court is unique in that the probate judge is their own clerk. So there's a whole clerk's office that needs to be run. There's money that is taken in by the court and needs to be distributed out to the different entities. There's a staff of approximately 30, up from magistrates to administrators to clerks that need to be guided. And so there's all the human resource issues that come up. There's court administration that comes up. There's clerk issues that come up. So I do have that experience.
0: And you've worked in there, you've managed that as a clerk's mm-hmm. office, and now it's time, like you say, to be full circle and go back. I mentioned your opponent previously. You've run against each other before. That was a very kind of a low profile race. I don't remember him doing anything significant. Is this so far from your campaign and from his campaign, has this been a clean campaign? And by that, I mean, are both sides respecting the opposition and not trying to get elected by attacking the other, but by distinguishing their own qualifications?
1: Yes, I would agree with that. Both times that I've run against Magistrate Elliott this time and in 2023. We've been very cordial, friendly. We have conversations, and I think that's important. I think it's important to have respect, especially when you're running for a judgeship. People look up to judges, and we don't want to be fighting over these things. I just find

0: really, you know, it flavors politics in such a negative way. It's like, is anybody talking about issues relevant to the office they're running for? And I guess if you look at the governor and Senate commercials, you could, if you look at them under a microscope, there are some issues embedded in all their back and forth firing, but not, it's mostly about personality, character, and it weighs heavy. And I know it taints the field when you're out there campaigning for people. But I just wanted to point out to the listeners of the Chairman's Hour that just because it's a spirited campaign doesn't mean it has to be mean and nasty and an attack-oriented thing. I always joke, but it's true, that the first rule in politics is if you don't have anything good to say, let's hear it. Because it's such a business of dishing dirt. But I enjoy it more when we're talking about which candidate is superior in qualifications over the other candidate, or let the voters decide based on. That's why I like your mantra where you say experience matters the most. And, you know, certainly you've got a ton of experience. Well, tell us a little bit about your family life. I know your husband personally. I know he's a judge, but tell our audience who you're married to, where, how you met, and then also about your children.
1: Sure. Well, I'm married to Scott Stevenson. He is a judge at the Ninth District Court of Appeals. He got on the bench in 2022. He was a magistrate in domestic relations court for 6 years prior to that. He's a wonderful, wonderful person. My biggest campaign manager, my biggest supporter. So I definitely a shout out to him. He's out every day trying to work on the campaign and just and helping me through this. So we met in law school, actually. We were in our first year classes together. Anyone who's been to law school, kind of, at least at the University of Akron, it's kind of like going back to elementary school. You're with the same 50 people the entire day, day in and day out. You do have a little interaction with the other classes, but not much. And so we started out in, in our same class together, just were study partners for a very long time, and actually no one in our study group even knew that we were kind of dating at that point. So everyone, we surprised a lot of people when we got engaged in our third year of law school. And then we've been married since 1993, so 33 years, I guess.
0: Well done. That is something to smile about. Two law students privately cleaving to one another, studying and study group partners. So I got to ask this. I have no idea what your answer is going to be. Who was the better student in law school? And you can brag if it was you.
1: I would say that I was the better student. I took notes on everything. I was in every class, but God is much smarter than I am. that's why he's on the Court of Appeals.
0: Well, I could see that. Knowing you both, I could see him being just naturally taking in the information. I could see you being the more fastidious student, doing the X's and O's of law school student. And if you're in the same study group, you can kind of benefit from both. How big are study groups in law school? Everybody remembers Paper Chase, where they had like six guys and some made it and some didn't.
1: Yeah, that's our study group was basically five or six people, depending on what classes there were. But yeah, it was an intimate little group.
0: So over those 33 years of marriage, you have children. Tell us about them.
1: Mm-hmm. I have two children. I'm a boy mom, so they're both. So my older son is. He is working. He still lives at home with us, which I kind of like, you know, just being a boy mom. My younger son is actually getting married the Saturday after the election. So thank you for that.
0: You didn't have enough going on. You had to put a wedding right after the election.
1: Yeah. Yeah. In his defense, when they scheduled the wedding, they didn't really know. I didn't even know that I was going to be running.

0: at the time. So that's their
1: well,
0: defense. And at least it's after the election. Thank you. So looking forward to that. My son and future daughter-in-law are a wonderful couple. They love animals. They have two dogs and three cats. My future daughter-in-law is a nurse. So I love that about her. She's just very caring and a wonderful person. My son Alex, my younger son, he is working at, I can't think of the name. He tests oil. SD Myers. He works at SD Myers and he tests oil there and don't know exactly what he does. He was a biochemical major at Hiram. My older son, Josh, is also a zip, though. He graduated. He has a sports management degree from the University of Akron.
1: Zip diploma holders in the family with five zip degrees, two law school, two undergrad, and three undergrad. Is that right?
0: Three undergrad and two law school. Yep. Yes.
1: So this is to the larger audience. When I tell people in Summit County, the most important institution in Summit County, single institution, is the University of Akron. It is the economic driver for which we cannot calculate. If you look around the Summit County judiciary and public service and in all the other, in the hospitals, in law enforcement, that institution produces more graduates who stay in the area and make the Summit County, Akron and the larger metropolitan area, just a quality place to live and raise your family. The University of Akron is at the core of that. We love other colleges. We love when people go get experience and come back. No doubt about it, but it is your family's experience is testimony to the fact of how invaluable it is to the success of our community. And this is homecoming weekend, as you point out. So you've got 33 years of marriage, two wonderful sons, a wonderful husband, and he's a good supporter. That doesn't surprise me. I know Scott is a competitive individual who likes to win and he likes to think strategically. I've talked to him about sports, and he takes the same approach to evaluating our beloved Cleveland Browns, who are having a bit of success this year, surprisingly and happily.
0: Yeah.
1: They're gonna hopefully continue that this week. But the I have to tell you and tell the audience that the prayer. So at our finance dinner, which I mentioned at the top of the show, we typically ask somebody to lead us in prayer, someone to lead us in the Pledge of Allegiance, someone to sing the national anthem. And this year, with regard to the program, everybody loved Nick Adams. Ambassador Adams gave a very inspiring speech. But we had, for the first time, the Cuyahoga County Republican Party color guard, thanks to Jim Trakas. They presented the colors of the flag, got a lot of compliments on that. We had Alyssa Higgins sang the national anthem. She knocked it out of the park. People said that's the best national anthem I've ever heard in person or on TV. She did a great job. And then everybody was saying tributes about your prayer that you led, the invocation that you led. That was like the highlights of the program was right at the beginning of it between our color guard, our prayer, and our national anthem. One of the things that was suggested to me, I wanted to pass along to you, make this request, is that you would publish your prayer that you led so that people can see it. To post it so that people could read it. It was such a call to action in such a high-minded way. I would love it if you would post it on one of your social media channels, so that people can see. I think it's such a positive glimpse into how you act and think as a person.
0: Oh, thank you, Brian. I appreciate that. I got to say that though, I didn't know what to say in the prayer. And it was my husband that inspired me, with the 250th anniversary of the United States. So I focused on that and how our founding fathers, raised it. They looked towards the future, and they built this country not knowing what they were going into. but providing everything that really we needed for a foundation for this great country. And I don't know what else to say. I'm glad that people found inspiration in it.
1: Yes, we'll talk offline, but I think it would be a great thing to share. There's so much within that prayer. It was a short prayer. It was not, you did not filibuster. We've had that over the years where some ministers come forward and lead us in prayer and, they challenge the keynote address.
0: I actually was a little mad. I like to keep it to about a minute and a half tops for a prayer. And I think it went a little over 2 minutes. I think brevity is the best.
1: Brevity is important, but you touched on themes in a way that was very, very meaningful. And after the finance dinner or the Lincoln Day, I get a lot of people evaluating, and those were the three highlights. And yours was right at the top of the list of the highlights that people remembered. So I wanted to share that with you, and thank you for taking the time to put some thought into it. We can all show up to ask for blessing of the food and for those who prepared it. But to go beyond that in a banquet, we're there for a political purpose, and to draw the valuable nexus between our nation's history and what public service is all about, the demands that it puts on people and their families, but also the inspiration that people need in order to do those jobs properly. I want a written copy for myself, because in the future, I'm going to give it to future people we invite to lead us in vocation. So that's the new standard. Don't plagiarize it, but that's the new standard.
0: Oh my gosh. Thank you so much. But I don't know what to say. Your compliments are everything. Thank you.
1: So, we, in the minute we have left, want to find out, give us a glimpse without giving away all the trade secrets on what the campaign trail has left for you, the highlights that have left. Any joint appearances, any big events that you'll be at, or is it all football games and meeting voters one-on-one?
0: So no big events. Of course, looking forward, as every year, to the Oktoberfest. That's always a great time. So I'll be at the Oktoberfest. Really, it's a lot, which is really my favorite thing. We're doing a lot of trick-or-treat trails this year, going out and just meeting voters that way, handing out some little things that have my name on them, and getting to see all the children, handing out candy. And it's one of my favorite things to do. So that's really the focus of the next month, is just spreading the word, hopefully no trips to the dentist, actually.
1: Well, good luck on the remainder of the campaign. We've talked this half hour of the Chairman's Hour with Judge Diana Stevenson. She is a candidate for probate judge. Check her out. You can go to her website. Just Google Diana Stevenson for probate court. You will find out all about her history. I know with your experience, you're going to hit the ground running as a probate judge in January. No on-the-job training. You're going to bring all that legal experience to bear for the benefit of Summit County. God bless you, and good luck on the remainder of the campaign.
0: Thank you, Brian. I appreciate it. You take care.
1: Take care. And until next week, this is Brian Williams signing off for the Chairman's Hour. One more reminder, you can go to our website to get our official slate card, as well as tickets to our October 31st Oktoberfest. It is summitcountygop.org. Until next week, thank you for joining us.
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2: 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We really appreciate it. Please also go to fromthemedian.org. You can see all sorts of information on the show about us, about me, about Molly, and you could communicate with us and give us some feedback or make suggestions. And certainly you could donate if you're so inclined. All proceeds go to Cleveland Right to Life. So thank you all for all that you do and for listening. My guest today is the founder and CEO of Reliance Ministries, a wonderful, wonderful pro-life organization doing phenomenal work. Her name is Heather Lawless, and she's here to tell us all about her mission. Heather, thanks for coming on.
15: Hey, Jerry. Thanks for having me on this morning.
2: Yeah, my pleasure. It's so great to see you. And just learning about your organization, it really is quite phenomenal. And I want to give you the chance to kind of talk about all that you do, because it's not just one single focus. I mean, you're helping men, you're helping women, you're helping people get back on their feet if they're struggling. I mean, really, just a fantastic group. And it gives a great refute to people who say you only care about women or families until they have the baby. You know, once they have the baby, you don't care. And that's certainly the furthest thing from the truth from the pro-life organization standpoint. And it's definitely the furthest thing from the truth
8: for you. So tell us about Reliance Ministries and everything that people need to know.
15: Yeah, I'm the founder of Reliance Ministries, and I created it because I found some gaps in the pro-life movement. I didn't want to just open a pregnancy resource center or a pregnancy center. I wanted to find whatever the barrier to life was and bust it down. So if a woman wanted to have an abortion because she was homeless, I wanted to give her housing. If she wanted to have an abortion because she couldn't afford school, I wanted to pay for school. If she wanted to have an abortion because the father of the baby was telling her to abort, we wanted to be able to reach the father of the baby. And so we find whatever the barrier to life is and break it down. So Reliance Ministries is our kind of our mother ministry that I created. And underneath Reliance Ministries, there's four parts. So the first part is Reliance Center, which is a holistic reproductive health clinic. Other people might call it a pregnancy center, pregnancy medical center, but we offer every single thing that Planned Parenthood does except for abortion and transgender medicine. So we offer pregnancy tests and ultrasounds and STD testing, prenatal care, women's wellness exams, cancer screenings, some general women's health care. And so women can come here and it's all cost free. Nothing that we do is, you know, cost the women anything. They're welcome to make a donation, but it's all cost free. We have an education center where we were the number one place where people that are court ordered to take classes can come and take classes and learn how to parent their children with love and logic. And so that's Reliance Center, our medical clinic. We have, you know, two medical physicians that are our medical directors, and then we have nurses that work for us. So it's all staffed by medical professionals. And then we have Reliance Men. So we know that you can't teach a guy to be a dad until he knows how to be a man first. And so Reliance Men teaches men how to be bold, courageous, and humble. And the world teaches men that they need to be big, strong men. And we teach them that they need to be men of strength. And there's a huge difference there between being a big, strong man and being a man of strength. And so we delve into things like sexual addiction, pornography addiction, and help them learn how to be a man so they can be the best father possible. That's Reliance Men. Then we have Reliance House. So it's a home where women can live from the time they find out they're pregnant till their babies are a year old. And they work and have, or go to school. They, you know, have constant support and a family. And then we are getting ready to open Braveheart Coffee, and it's a coffee shop where the women who live in the maternity home will work and have what we call grace-based employment. So they will learn how to get and keep a job, and, you know, they have a bad day and they come to work and, you know, tell their boss off. They're not going to get fired. We're going to say, why are you having a bad day? What's going on? Yeah. And so, yeah, we created all of those things to eliminate the need for abortion so that women saw that we will support them for as long as they want us to walk beside them. And our model is really working. You know, women are being empowered to choose life, but then to live an abundant life, not just to have things be the way they always were.
8: Amazing, amazing stuff. And it's really quite tremendous. And you also have a book. Is your book out? Is it officially out, Heather?
15: It is.
8: It's called, We Do Talk About It, and I'd love to have you talk about the book in a second. I want to just, you know, make the point here that what you're doing and so many others are doing, you're empowering women, you're believing in women, you're helping them and men, of course, as well. Whereas the other side says, hey, if you don't want to deal with something difficult, then go ahead and kill your baby, mm-hmm. right? And it's just so sad. It's so not pro-woman,
15: right?
8: And it looks down on women as though women can't handle challenges when, of
15: right.
8: course, we know that they can. And so that's just my sort of take on things. So let's talk about your book. We Do Talk About It is the title of the book. And again, we're on with Heather Lawless. You have a great last name, by the way.
15: Thank you.
8: It seems like you should be in an old Western movie or something. But tell us about your book and of course, where people can get it.
15: Yeah, my book is called We Do Talk About It, and it was released in June. And it is a book about sexual shame and redemption and how For so long, the church and the body of Christ has been silent, and women and men are sitting in sanitized, silent sanctuaries with all of this pain. And when we try to talk to someone about our sexual shame or our sexual past, people get uncomfortable and they don't want to talk about it. So I wrote the book as a way to kind of tell my story and let people know that, you know, the church and the body of Christ should be the first place that you feel safe to go to. And that if you're a person who struggles to talk about it, to share your story, or if you're a person who doesn't want to hear the story and it makes you uncomfortable, the book's written for both of those types of people who want to learn how to listen and sit knee to knee with someone that has trauma or has had a, you know, promiscuous past. Sexual shame is something that's huge, and so many people struggle with it. You know, even people who are married, people who are single. And so I wrote the book out of my own past, out of my own sexual shame and healing. And really, until I decided to give everything over to God, you know, nothing changed in my life. And so the story is just a beautiful story about redemption. And it's a great tool for anyone who is in ministry or anyone who knows anyone who's ever had a sexual relationship at all. I mean, it's a really incredible book. It's got great reviews, and you can get it on Amazon or on Ingram Spark. Yeah,
8: everyone, please do that. I always encourage everybody listening that when we have a guest that has a book or who's a speaker or whatever it is that they're that they use to support the ministries, that we all support them. So you please go get "We Do Talk About It" by Heather Lawless, and you know, again, it makes books on these topics make great gifts for people as well. So if that's something you're looking for. And you're coming from essentially in writing this book and in doing your overall ministry, coming from a position of experience, as you kind of, as you alluded to in your past. Tell me, you know, what ultimately was your path to starting this, starting Reliance Ministries? Was there, did you start this 10 years ago, 5 years ago? What were you doing before you started it?
15: Yeah. Well, the calling on my life for this started when I was in my mom's womb. She was told never to have children. And when she got pregnant with me, there was an abortion appointment scheduled to take my life. And on her way to the abortion clinic, she turned the car around. And so she chose life for me. And then I had an unplanned pregnancy and chose life for my daughter when I was in my early 20s. And then my oldest stepdaughter had an unplanned pregnancy, and our reaction to her pregnancy changed our relationship with her. And now I'm blessed with three beautiful grandchildren. But what I saw was, like I said, the gaps in the pro-life movement, and how so many times I would see the church and the body of Christ and the pro-life movement say, don't have an abortion. But then there was no, okay, what's the other option? Don't have an abortion, have a nice life. And I wanted to really say, don't have an abortion. We'll walk through this with you and provide you practical resources so that you don't have to choose that. Because the stories that I was hearing was so many women saying, it was my only choice. I didn't have any other option. I couldn't pay my bills. I was going to lose my scholarship. I was going to get kicked out of my house. And so I wanted to provide, you know, that real practical support. So 9 years ago, God put a dream in my heart, and I did hair for 20 years. I did hair and makeup. And then I worked in marketing. And so, God said, you know, you're going to open this ministry and do this thing. And so I was obedient. And so we've been open for 8 years. The center's been open for 8 years, been raising money for 9. And, yeah, we've served, you know, and helped almost 70,000 people with our services here. And then I travel across the country, and we have an affiliate program, so other communities can also start a Reliance Center in their own community and follow our same model. And so it's been like 9 years of doing this, but I've been in the pro-life movement for probably about 15 years.
8: Yeah, that's fantastic. A couple of things that you had mentioned that I'd love to tackle. But first, I want to just let everyone know RelianceMinistries.com is where you go and you can connect and support and learn more about Heather's organization. Great organization. But you had mentioned two things. You'd mentioned men and you mentioned the church. And I've had plenty of guests, and I have this perspective myself, is that the church, and that's any denomination you go to, whether you have a priest or a minister or whoever it is, a rabbi, does not talk about abortion enough. From, you know, as they say, if your pastor isn't talking about abortion from the pulpit, find a new church. You hear some people say that. I'm not suggesting if that's the case that you just leave or whatever, you know, maybe see if you can encourage them to or do something. But do you think that that is accurate? Do you think that our churches in general aren't leading from the pulpit on this issue?
15: Absolutely. You know, so many times Sanctity of Life Sunday comes around and, you know, we try to get in all the churches and try to have, you know, try to make an appearance with all the different congregations, whether it's, you know, the Catholic Church or the Protestant Church. You know, we try to make an appearance at all of them. And so many times the pastors come back and say, well, we're not political. We're not going to be political. And it's so frustrating because they say it's not a political, you know, it's, we don't want to be political. And to me, we like to say that we're pro-love. So being pro-life is the political stance, but we're pro-love because that's an action. And so, but the pro-life movement is anything but political. You know, it's biblical. It's what the church needs to be doing. And so, yes, I agree. I think that, and I think that pastors are afraid of losing parishioners, losing congregants. And I think that they're afraid of if they take a stance on this, then they also have to take a stance on all these other things, right? And so I think that it just, again, it makes people uncomfortable and makes them want to push back.
8: Yeah, no, I mean, I agree. I don't know that there's been any study done that you know, documents for 5 years, the homilies or sermons in churches and documents, how often they talk about the life issue. But it just anecdotally, I hear it all the time from people, my personal experience. And, you know, certainly there are plenty that do, right, that do take a very active role in the life issue.
15: Right.
8: Not that they need to talk about it every single week, but it should be out there. So I don't know. That's just my opinion. And obviously, you know, you have yours, and I think it's a strong opinion. You also talk about men, and men often get sort of left out of this conversation. First, by the one side says that if we're men, we can't have a say in this, which makes no sense whatsoever. But then right. Again, nothing on their side makes any sense. But, you know, you experience men and help men. Tell me about that and what men are really feeling. Are they truly as much a victim or victims of, you know, abortion in a sense? I mean, are they, while you hear about men who are forcing or pushing their girlfriends or, you know, wives to have an abortion, I have to imagine that there are also men who are trying to stop women from abortions or who say, well, I don't want to tell her what to do, and they go along with it, and then, you know, could be grieving over it because, I mean, I'm a dad, and I'm an uncle and stuff, and any, you know, my wife, when she was pregnant, and, you know, my siblings are pregnant and stuff, it's exciting. You're looking forward to it, and to have it, you know, stopped, it's got to be tough. So what is your experience with men?
15: Yeah, we find that 90% of the men that we see, because we do STD testing for men, and so we see them before there's a crisis, and we always ask them, you know, what would you do if your girlfriend told you she was pregnant? And most of the time they always say, well, it's not my decision, so I would support her whatever she decided. And what we tell them is, but it is part your decision because you helped make this baby. So you can tell her how you feel. You can't tell her what to do, but you can tell her how you feel. You can tell her, I don't want you to have an abortion. I want to have this baby. And there are so many men that are struggling so deeply because they were a part of an abortion decision. I'll never, ever forget one of the very first men we ever saw for STD testing. During our questionnaire, we asked them, our intake, you know, we ask them, have you ever been a part of an act of violence against someone else? And, or has anyone done anything violent to you? We ask some legal questions like that, just so we can have a baseline. And this young man, college age, you know, clean cut kid, he put his head down. And when I asked him that question, have you ever been a part of an act of violence against someone else? He said, yes. And I like braced myself. Oh my gosh. Like, what's he about to tell me? And he said, I killed someone. And I said, okay, you know, can you tell me about that? And he said, yeah, my girlfriend was pregnant and she told me she wanted to have an abortion. And so I took her to the clinic and paid for it. And he said, we killed our baby. And he started sobbing. And when I tell you that he wouldn't stop crying. He held my hands and he just sobbed. And he said, we killed our baby. We killed our baby. He said, I can't believe I killed someone. He kept repeating those words, and I was able to just tell him that, you know, like, he can be forgiven and his baby's in heaven. And, but I never expected that response. And that was the first time in the pro-life movement in the space that I had seen that response from a man. And he was just gutted. I mean, he was destroyed. And I was able to give him a book for men on healing after an abortion decision. But he said it happened a year ago and he had never told anybody until he told me. So that is huge.
8: Yeah, it sounds like he had a giant weight in a way lifted off of him, although yeah. He was the weight wasn't gone. It was just that he finally was able to tell someone.
15: Yeah.
8: And yeah, I mean, I have to imagine that men feel that way. And I think also friends of someone who, you know, got an abortion and they encouraged it or supported it, parents of, you know, of someone who got an abortion, grandparents, even if they, you know, there's a lot of hurt that goes into this, I have to imagine. And it just, organizations like Reliance Ministries and other pro-life groups are doing such great work as, you know, to help these people. What is the state of, you're in Idaho, correct?
15: We serve Idaho and Washington.
8: In Washington. Tell us about the state of things in your states as far as abortion laws, the general, you know, sort of, I know what Washington's like, but I don't know as much about Idaho. So tell, you know, just where people are listening from all over the place.
15: Yeah. So Idaho is, we have pretty high abortion restrictions. So abortion is illegal in Idaho. We have two exceptions for rape and incest. And then for, you know, if the life of the mother is in danger. But we obviously know that abortion is never used to save the life of a mother. So that exception is null and void. And then also we know that, you know, women choosing abortion after rape just causes trauma on top of trauma. So I wish we didn't have those exceptions, but we do. So some of our lawmakers are telling people that the abortion rate in Idaho has gone down to close to zero. But the fact is that that's just not true because women are ordering the abortion pill. And so there's numerous websites where you can go on and order the abortion pill and they're getting shipped into Idaho. The other day I ordered some online and they shipped me the abortion pill and gave me protocol to abort my baby. Of course, there's no baby. It's hypothetical, right. But they gave me protocol for 11 to 16 weeks. And when I asked them how would I do it, they told me to just flush it down the toilet. They told me it would just look like blood, you know, and they're telling me that for delivering a 16-week-old baby in my bathroom at home. And so, you know, they're shipping these abortion pills illegally into states where abortion is illegal. And so the abortion rate has actually gone up by almost 70% in states where abortion is illegal. And so, and then we share a border with Washington and Oregon. So, you know, Washington and Oregon, you can have an abortion until right before you have your baby. And so women are traveling across state lines and being paid to travel across state lines to abort their children. So, you know, we're so thankful that Roe fell and that Dobbs happened. But the fact is that things have actually gotten worse when it comes to the availability and the access of abortion.
8: Yeah, because this stupid abortion pill, which is so sick because women are taking these in their own home without medical, you know, review and support and the like. And yeah, it's just how is that pro-woman? So that makes the the perspective a little bit that, that at least I have, because I'm here in Ohio and we're a fairly conservative state. But they just enshrined abortion in our constitution a couple of, was it a year or two ago, through a vote. And the majority of people, including Christians in Ohio, voted for it, right? To keep it, put it in the constitution, even though Roe is gone. From your perspective, is it going to take a constitutional amendment identifying or noting life begins at conception and ends at natural death, and that any kind of ending of that life is murder?
15: I mean, I do think so, but I think even with that, women are still going to choose abortion. So I think it just goes back to the way that the body of Christ and the church and the community supports women and is there for them, because women are going to continue to seek abortion until they no longer think they need abortion, right? So that means premarital sex and transactional sex, and right, we have to go to the root. And so, yes, I would love to see the fact that life is protected from, you know, conception till natural death. I would love that to be in the constitution federally and for all states to adapt that, you know. But I think it comes back to the heart issue. Women are going to continue to choose it till they think that they no longer have to. And so I feel like that comes down to us.
8: Yeah, no, I agree. I think that's a really good way to put it. And not that we wouldn't mind banning it or having a constitutional amendment, but at the end of the day, we have to change people's hearts,
15: right,
8: and cause them to not want to do it.
15: Right.
8: Or to choose life, even if they are scared and want to, but know that they shouldn't.
15: Right.
8: I agree. So the fight will continue no matter what, you know, Roe is gone and this, and it doesn't matter. The fight will always continue. That's what we're never going to be out of a job, quote unquote, ever. I don't think, meaning, you know, just people like what we do and everything. So, Heather Lawless, from CEO and founder of Reliance Ministries, please go to RelianceMinistries.com and help and support. And also, please get a copy of Heather's book as well. So, Heather, thank you so much for coming on, and thank you for all that you do.
15: Yeah, thanks so much, Jerry.
8: Yes, my pleasure. And thank all of you for listening to this episode of From the Median Podcast. 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

0: Sunday afternoon at 3 on AM 1420. 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
5: News this hour from Town Hall. I'm John Scott. Isaias, now a post-tropical cyclone after making landfall near Destin Friday night, is a Category 2 hurricane. All storm surge and tropical storm warnings have been discontinued. Isaias is expected to dissipate on Sunday, but the extent of damage has yet to be determined. Escambia County Sheriff Chip Simmons.
6: Even when the sun comes up, even the winds die down, if you could just give us a couple more hours, again, to assess these roadways and to make sure that, that it's safe for people to traverse.
5: Over 800,000 people without power in Florida, Alabama, Georgia, and Mississippi. There's still a risk of tornadoes throughout the region. Well, now that Isaias has moved on, Florida Attorney General James Uthmeyer has a word of warning for anyone who might try to scam storm victims.
7: While citizens are vulnerable and in need of fuel, groceries, other preparatory materials, if somebody's gouging on price, again, please go to myfloridalegal.com. Let us go, no, and we'll go shut it down quickly.
5: Once again, Isaias has been downgraded now to a post-tropical cyclone. Tempers flared during a U.S. Senate debate. It happened in Grand Rapids, Michigan. Correspondent Laura Winters.
8: A fiery debate between Republican Mike Rogers and Democrat Abdul El-Sayed. Rogers calling El-Sayed a con man for describing himself as a doctor, despite not having a medical license. And on the topic of campaign funds, Rogers saying this.
9: So that means you're bought off by George Soros' family. 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
7: This is
9: Chuck Schumer. Matter of fact, you had to sneak by the trash cans in the back of the building to beg for that money.
8: Laura Winters reporting.
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5: President Trump touting the installation of a 13-foot Christopher Columbus statue on the White House grounds.
11: Trump hosted an event Friday celebrating the Monday holiday, which is also known as Indigenous Peoples Day. Trump said he resurrected Christopher Columbus, adding he's back to where he should be. He also praised Italian Americans, highlighting members of the community like Supreme Court Justice Samuel Alito, Hollywood icon Sylvester Stallone, and baseball legend the late Joe DiMaggio. I'm Wendy Swanson.
5: The two candidates for California governor disagree on a lot of issues, but they're both against the billionaire tax. Republican Steve Hilton and Democrat Xavier Becerra, both urging voters to say no to Proposition 40. If passed, it would levy a one-time 5% tax on the assets of Californians worth at least $1 billion. Hilton says California has a spending problem, not a revenue problem. News and analysis at townhall.com.
2: Past performance may not be indicative of future results. Therefore, no current or prospective client should assume that the future performance of any specific investment, investment strategy, including the investments and or investment strategies recommended and or purchased by advisor or product made reference to directly or indirectly will be profitable. Different types of investment involve varying degrees of risk, and there can be no assurance that any specific investment will either be suitable or profitable for a client's investment portfolio. No client or prospective client should assume that any information presented serves as the receipt of or substitute for personalized investment advice from the advisor or any other investment professional.
12: 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And now, here's Bill Bullington.
13: Welcome back, everybody. I hope somebody's listening out there. there's a lot of turmoil. I think this current administration, they just love making messes, and it's just a habit. We all know people like that. They're not happy unless they're miserable or unless they're making somebody else miserable. But the silver lining is that it leads to a lot of government spending, not the type that we would like to see. I'd much rather be putting money into the educational system and to help people who are stuck but capable and willing to get them trained for a job, you know, so that they can be productive and go to work, pay taxes, you know, buy clothing, buy cars, contribute to the economy overall. That everybody gets better that way. And that's kind of an interesting idea, actually, to me anyway. It always has been. You know, you look at the general growth in the overall economy, and it's pretty divided. There's a small percentage of the overall population that ends up out earning a lot of the rest of the population, but this is the way it goes. It's improved over the years, not like tremendously, but there's been some improvement there. And so basically, we still have room to improve, and I don't think that'll ever change completely. I think it is interesting how so many different things are popping up, and you know, you get people like Elon Musk trying to finance populating other planets, and like, wow, you know, we've got plenty to do right here. But anyway, so do I think that'll happen? Probably. I was asked about the companies that he's got going public. And actually, the especially with SpaceX, you know, and was asked about, you know, well, how does that look? Well, the reality is, it's they don't have a lot of revenue. In fact, they don't have much revenue at all. I'm not even sure if they have any revenue yet. And they're certainly not anywhere near being profitable. So that profitability is probably going to take several years. And in the meantime, on paper, you know, it's turned Elon Musk into a trillionaire. And that's fine. You know, that's the way the American system works. A lot of them, when you look at over the years, and it's been a long time since I've seen these studies because I haven't really been participating in IPOs at all for an incredibly long time period. But a whole bunch of them used to go belly up. You know, they wouldn't make it past 5 years. So raise a lot of money and they try. And then that's basically, that's one of the main reasons, you know, the whole diversification thing is really something you should probably pay attention to. And if you're going to invest in individual stocks, I would recommend you don't put more than 3 to 5% of your total net worth into a company. And just to give you a hardcore rule, and I know I've talked with other people over the years who didn't follow that invested most of their money in one stock. And they got, you know, they got lucky and it worked out. Yeah, but for every one of those, I'm telling you, there are tons of them that don't. So anyway, they're especially when it doesn't make sense to me, especially because of the various options that you have today that you didn't have 10, 15, 20 years ago. Well, now they're there. And I was just thinking about this. If you're young, if you're in your 30s and you're getting starting to put stuff together, there's some institutional funds that you can use. We use them all the time. And the expense ratios are super low. The way that they invest the money is tried and true. You'll recognize a lot of the names inside the fund itself. And, you know, I've been really happy with the results in knowing that I don't really have to watch that, that someone else is out there watching it for me, even for my clients. Yeah, we can pull up the internal holdings whenever we want to and take a look at those. And I have a tendency to do that fairly frequently. And for a long time, I used to use a money management method. And it's not efficient anymore, but because it's just too the labor involved when you get to a certain size, it's just kind of impossible to do that. But it's similar to an awful lot of other models that are out there. And so realistically, if you want you want good performance, you want you don't want to be taking unnecessary risk, you know, there are ways to do that. You just have to give us a call and have a conversation. You know, I'll tell you exactly what I would do. You can take my word for it, or you know, or not. It's no big deal. There's no cost. Nobody's gonna call you to hunt you down. That's a that is really, really old school. And speaking of old school, I'm actually doing something right now, and I think I sent letters out to clients. I don't think they understood. I think they misunderstood, and I get it. You know, people are, money is just highly emotional for a lot of people, and rightly so. I mean, without it, where are you? So they called in and said, are you going somewhere? We're not going anywhere. We're staying right where we are. We're not hiring. We're not firing anybody. We're actually joining with another firm. We're going to become partners there, so to speak. Yeah, I won't get any ownership in it, but we're going to have them come on and do a lot of the compliance work that still needs to be done. And incidentally, when I first started this business, the compliance paperwork was next to nothing. Well, I've been here a very long time, number one. Number two, because it was a long time ago and it was not the most popular business model to be working on a fee-only basis instead of commission, we get commissions on certain products and annuities. And we're going to talk a little bit about those a little bit later. But the vast majority of the investment accounts are done on a flat fee basis. And fees are, the highest fee is 1.25. That's the highest. Okay. And it goes down as your assets increase in value and based on what we're doing. So if you want to get a quote, you can call us, you know, tell us, we'll just have a little conversation. I can give you a pretty decent idea of what that might cost. I can tell you what the performance of the models that we use has been in the past. We can't guarantee that it'll continue that way. You're not allowed to do that, by the way. And we can look at a bunch of other options. You know, retirement planning is really important because you only got one shot. You know, you don't get a do-over. You got to get it right the first time. And it makes it a little nerve-wracking knowing that, you don't really have a whole lot of time if you don't do the right things or if you put too much money into the stock market and the stock market had a big correction. And that's the one thing I guess I'm a little surprised about with an awful lot of people. They take whatever's gone on in the stock market over the past few years and they project that out into the future as if it will never change. Well, you know, that's a really tough way to run your financial life. And I know that there's not much more that an average person can do without spending a lot of money on data and software. And then you have to spend a lot of time to learn how to use it to be able to get, you know, what you need to get. It's one of the reasons that I think index funds are so popular, despite the fact that they're really volatile. I can't tell you how many people, I invest in the S&P 500. Well, so do I. I just don't put all

you got lucky and got out and then the market collapsed, it goes up before you can get back in again. Let me look at in the fall of 2002, the S&P 500 goes, and it went parabolic off of the bottom. Hang on here. I'm trying to, got this thing that actually calculates that. I can go right to the bottom that happened in the fourth quarter of 2002. And then when it recovered and stayed above that level was near the end of 23. So it's about 15 months. And it had to come back all the way up 35% from that bottom just to get back to break even. And it took a little over a year. And that's actually pretty fast. So that's what we deal with. That's what, as a financial advisor, you don't want to see your clients have to go through that if they don't have to. Anyway, I got to take a real quick commercial break here. My name is Bill Bullington. I'm here every Saturday morning from 10 to 11. And I'll be back right after these messages.

0: You've heard the saying, all good things come to an end. Well, not always. Sometimes they just take a break. 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

And we're back. I can't hear myself. There I go. Good thing I got a good sense of humor. I'm always stepping on my own toes. So I'm looking at one of the screens that I wrote based on some work that was done by this guy who was a code breaker back in World War II. He also had a PhD in economics, and he was an analyst after the war was over, and had a phenomenal track record, both as an analyst and as a fund manager. And he didn't get to start his own fund until the dude was 65 years old. So, and then he managed it for about 15 years. So he's actually a little over that, went into his early 80s, and did extremely well. And that's what I really like that, because in the bottom line is, it's very simple. It's just disciplined. And the same, I look at the same models that I'm using now. They're very simple, although it would cost you a significant amount of money to buy the software and the data. So that's why I'm letting Fidelity do it, because it's very expensive. And so I'm letting Fidelity do that for me, and I really like it. It's highly disciplined. I do still have a little bit of money, and I haven't really been that active with it lately, but I will start back up probably this fall sometime. And it's that methodology by the guy. His name was Richard Donchian, and last name was spelled D-O-N-C-H-I-A-N. You might want to Google that. The guy was brilliant. And

didn't get the opportunity to start managing his own fund until he was in his mid-60s. And he did it for close to 20 years and had excellent results. And they're realistic, and mainly because it's built on logic, and logic that literally makes sense. I can't tell you how many fund managers over the years that I've met, and you know, they're nice people. I'm listening to their story and going, wow, you know, I can't believe you made it this far. just kidding. Kind of, actually. But there are a lot of really good opportunities out there. The market's loaded with them. I think this is actually a very good market. Is it a little overpriced? Yeah, probably. About 15, 20% maybe. And but, you know, market can make its way through that period, and at the way that the economy is growing right now, it's not going to take very long to get to the point where it would be undervalued again. That's assuming that it starts to go lower, which I don't really anticipate. And we just made a new all-time high just a few weeks ago. But when we did that, it's actually, hang on one second. Yeah, just a few weeks ago in the S&P 500. Now, you've got to know, the S&P 500 is only 500 stocks. And it beats about 9 out of 10. It's in the top 10%, depending on which time period you're looking at. But on a 5-year, 10-year basis, it's in the top 10%. And it's really, really difficult to beat, especially as the market has consolidated drastically. There are nowhere near as many stocks as there used to be. And so it actually helped out the index type funds. And this isn't the only index fund out there. I'm using like three different ones. And I have a model that switches between various sector funds, and it's done very well. It's hard for a lot of people to stomach, because when you try to increase the performance that you're going to get in stocks, it's incredibly difficult to do that without increasing the volatility. So in other words, if you want the better returns, you're going to have to put up with more fluctuation. And fluctuation is a nice way of saying, is a nicer way of putting volatility. Markets are volatile. You know, I mean, it's actually just this year. The reason I was laughing is market went down 10% from the beginning of February until the beginning of April. It's dropped 2 months, goes down 10%. That's a lot. That's a fairly significant drop over a short time period. I've seen it drop that much in a day, by the way. More than once, and actually I've lived through it, and it's just the way it is. I still, after all these years, I'm amazed at how much change there's been, but how many things have stayed the same. And markets aren't actually as volatile as they were at one point in time. There have been time periods where, you know, if you go back to the early 2000s, holy cow. That was crazy. And you had a big old drop, started in March of 2000 and ended in March of 2003. That's 3 years. 3 years, most stocks are down. This is why I still have a job, by the way. Because during that 3-year time period, if you're not, you know, rebalancing your portfolio at least once or twice, okay, you're going to miss on some really big opportunities. And, you know, it's hard to do. It's hard to say, look, I'm fine with adding some more money to my stock accounts because they're down. Most people want to add to their stock accounts after they've gone up. And I thought when I first started this radio show years ago, by the time I reached the age I am now, that I would be unemployed because everybody would know then, because I would have taught them better. What I didn't
What I didn't think about was that it can only reach a certain number of people. Number two, the population's always shifting. We've got, I think, I forgot how quickly, how many people are turning 60 every day now. So the population's definitely gotten older, which I think is a really interesting. I just got a sign that I should plug my laptop in, and it is plugged in. My battery's about to go up. Well, I don't really have to use it, but it's a would be nice. Yeah, I sit here in front of in by myself talking to myself in front of a phone and my laptop, and it's pretty interesting. I've been doing it for a really long time. I remember the very first show I ever did, and I was so nervous. I wrote single spaced, 3 pages. Three whole pages, front and back. And I was so nervous that I blew through all that material in the first 15 minutes. I literally read all 3 pages, front and back. I'm not sure how many words it was, but it took me a whole 15 minutes. And I still had I still had 30 minutes. When you do a radio program, 45 minutes each 15 minutes are commercials. So for an hour, you're actually going to be speaking for about 45 minutes. Still pretty tough. Like I said, go sit in a room somewhere and talk to yourself for 45 minutes. You know, actually, you could do the same thing I'm doing here. Give yourself a break every 15 minutes. And it's not that hard. It's a lot easier when somebody calls with questions. So if you want to call, the number is 216-901-0945, 216-901-0945. And, it's interesting. I thought at some point in time that positions like mine would actually get replaced, but markets have evolved so much. They move so fast that an awful lot of people they just don't want to do it themselves. And I get it. There's an awful lot that you have to know, an awful lot of language that you have to learn to understand what's going on. And I get it, and if you are one of those and maybe you're getting close to retirement and you'd like to have somebody to rely on to look over your assets and make sure that they're being done properly. And that's another thing. I went fee only, which means I didn't get commissions way before that was popular. I mean, I was 15 years ahead on that part. And not that that's any real big thing. I knew it was coming eventually. I thought I would see it a lot earlier than that, actually. So I wasn't all that accurate in my prediction on the time. I just, it just took a whole lot longer than I thought it was going to take. And it's kind of like the space travel, or anything that's really big, actually. I remember talking about the internet in 1996. And that sticks out in my head because I gave this presentation in 1996 about all the things that we're going to be able to do, all the things that we're doing now with YouTube and all your online information and news sources, video. People would be able to make their own videos, that's YouTube, and put them on the internet for anybody to see. And I remember people looking at me like, yeah, right. Actually, a lot of them actually said that. That said, or something like that. I don't think that's coming. And now I think since people have seen so much that they're not really surprised by a whole lot of anything. So, but this was a big surprise. And one of the things that's helped our governments do, like the Federal Reserve can react much more quickly than they've ever been able to in the past. And that's a really good thing. It's one of the reasons that we haven't had these big corrections that took 10 years or better to recover from. It's because our underlying banking system is a good one.
In fact, it's worked so well here that other countries around the world, some of our biggest competitors, have used the same types of systems, seeing how well it works. And it really wasn't invented. It was the general idea for all this was invented back in the 1400s, believe it or not, before they had computers, because they had lending and banking and paying depositors interest. That goes back centuries. That's what blows my mind. These guys had next to nothing. And good Lord help you if your bank burned down because your records were there. So they had to keep records by hand and keep them in multiple places. And somehow we made it. You know, that's another thing that I like to remind people who get maybe a little bit down on, you know, the way things are going. And incidentally, that's not nearly as much as it used to be. Looking back over my entire career, you don't see nearly as many negative people out there who have a very negative attitude on where things are going. Now, exactly how they're going to get there, nobody really knows. There are lots of companies that come along, lots of companies that, you know, fulfill a role in the need for advancement. And then, you know, at some point in time, they become obsolete. And then you've got to have other companies coming in and taking their place. And that's exactly how it's worked. That's exactly how it's going to work. And I'm just hopefully trying to give us some inspiration here. There are lots and lots of things that are being developed right now. And that's one of the things that I think is just amazing. You know, you hear about AI and everybody goes, oh, yeah. Okay. Well, what you're not looking at when if you have that, you just assume, well, I know about AI. Tell me about something else. Okay. You mean because you're bored? You want to be, and by the way, a lot of investing it's pretty boring, you know, if you're doing it correctly. And if you're looking for a thrill, you know, that's not something I would be doing with my retirement money. You can do that with an individual stock account that you have. And I think you should do that. I think you should have an individual stock account. And before long, over the next, well, when I get situated in the, I get all the paperwork done, which is really right now, we are, if you haven't gotten stuff from us, it's because we're drowning. There's nothing that we need to do that's going to hurt from a time standpoint. Everything that we're doing now is fine. We're not planning on making any major changes right away. So you've got at least several months to get settled with us with our new move. And I'm very glad to be a part of the organization I am. They're definitely going to be a lot of help and let us continue to grow and serve our client base and do the best we can, probably improve on what we're doing. And, you know, I'm really happy to be there. I think it's about time. It's, you know, I'm going to spend more time reaching out, talking with clients, more time. I don't have to spend a lot of time doing the research anymore, but you have to spend a certain amount of time doing it. And you can't go without it because things do change a little bit over time. You take a little bit of change that happens, say, quarter by quarter over the period of 2 or 3 years, then it's actually fairly significant. So you still have to keep up. Okay. And that's always been a challenge. And I like it, though. I think the opportunities looking forward, you know, if you're coming up on retirement, I think with interest rates where they are, you can get fixed or guaranteed products. You know, those would be CDs, government bonds, annuities, basically anything called fixed income. The money market rates are still pretty decent. They're not much higher than inflation. So after you've paid taxes on it, you're behind inflation. And that's one of the reasons that I use annuities. I have them myself. And by the way, I don't promote anything that I don't already have.
And typically when I bring a new platform on or a new investment idea, I go first, just in case. I'd rather the experiment fail if I'm on it than someone else. I got about 30 seconds here before I have to take a real quick commercial break, so I'll just let you know this is Bill Bullington. I'm here every Saturday morning from 11 to noon. Number you can call if you want to call in is 216-901-0945, and I will be back after these messages.

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2: Back, like it or not, this is Bill Bullington here every Saturday morning from 11 to noon. If you'd like to come, give me a call, talk about your situation, we can definitely do that and try to help you the best we can. We're an investment advisory firm, and we are not obligated to represent anybody's programs other than the ones that we feel like would be the best for our clients. So I've always liked that. That is never going to change. And, I'm looking forward to joining forces with the, new firm out there called Stratos. And, you can look that up, online if you'd like, but, it's spelled S-T-R-A-T-O-S. And, I'm really excited about that. And I've been getting calls in the office this week about SpaceX. You know, that's the, company that Elon Musk is, put together that launches, satellites and, you know, has rocket ships it's hard to believe that, I'm reading about this. They talked about it for so long that I gave up on it ever happening. And, that's the investment world for you. And, drag your feet, you know, hurry up and wait. And then, the opportunity comes and goes before you can react to it. It's one of the reasons that index investing is so popular. I'm telling you, it's like Prego. It's in there. Yeah. If it's trading, it's in there. And, unless you're too narrow. And then if you can think of an idea, good or bad, there's probably a fund out there that's doing it. Because there are more funds than there are stocks. And think about that for a second. What is the fund put together for? Well, it's put together to give you diversification, to shoot for different types of objectives. Some of them are aggressive growth in smaller companies. Some of them are large companies who are still growing and paying dividends. Some of them are large companies who are selling closer to their book value than others. That's called value investing. Also not one of my favorite methodologies because on paper it makes a lot of sense. In the real world, it doesn't produce that well, or it hasn't. It hasn't lost money or anything like that. It's just not, it hasn't been keeping up with some of the ones that focus on growth. I know if you have sales growth, if your share price has been moving higher over the past 6 months, those are two good signs. And actually, I have a portfolio that uses that criteria in addition to a little bit of other criteria. But those are the two major, screens that the portfolio managers run before they narrow their list down. And, I just really like it. For a long time, I used to trade individual stocks. I haven't done it for a long time. I've been so doggone busy. You get to a certain size and you spend most of your time talking with clients, trying to explain a lot of what's going on. It's very difficult. The stock market is unbelievably difficult for people because they will read an article that's 6 months to 9 months old and not realize that the stock market works is like 1 year is like a dog year on steroids. What you think is going to happen over a long time period happens very quickly right until you buy it. And then it slows down and goes sideways for a really long time. It's very frustrating, or can be. And if you don't really like it, you're probably going to be upset by it. And I've always tried to not hide that stuff. You know, I've always hated that management style or that selling style is to try to downplay the negatives. I'm like, and one of the reasons I could have been a lot more successful, at least financially, if I were willing to tell people what they wanted to hear. Yeah, and that's just, I'm just not doing it. Unless it's true. Yeah. If you want to understand that, stocks are incredibly volatile, all of them, and you need to rebalance your portfolio once every other year, minimally, that would be actually, I don't know if that's a product of data mining on my part or not, but all the models I've ever tested, as far as rebalancing goes, what is rebalancing first to begin with? Rebalancing means, let's say you had 70% of your money in various stock funds, 30% in various fixed income funds. Those are the two main categories. The only other category, or two other categories, are real assets, which are like gold and silver and real estate, that kind of stuff. Most people are overweight that just because of the value of their homes, by the way. They're overweight in real assets because of the value of their homes. It makes up more than 10% of their portfolios. And I shouldn't say most, a lot of people are. And they don't think of it that way right up until the point that they have to sell it. Then they start thinking, well, and then, you know, quite frankly, you know, real estate's actually done pretty well. Anyway, bottom line is you're looking at your risk tolerance. You have stocks, bonds, cash. The real assets in most of the funds that are out there today, they have investments in those, especially the ones that I'm using. And they use indexes to kind of see or compare themselves to how they're doing. This is how the average Joe compares his performance. The average person out there goes out and looks at all the, there's an article that ranks all the funds for the best performing, and then goes, how come mine's not that one? And because that fund, you know, is a specific fund, it's super high risk, and you have to have a crystal ball that works in order to get that. Okay. Now, over time, if you looked over time and you really broke it down and studied hard, what you would find is that there are some factors that end up making a big difference in the long run. Okay. Long run is 5 to 10 years. Okay. That's the long run. The short run is anything less than that. So when you say short run, most people think short run, well, that's just like a couple months. Nope. And the short run is up to 5 years. You're getting into the long run when you start looking at 5, 10 years. That's a good time horizon. That's how you should gauge how well you're doing. You should look at your portfolios versus other portfolios that are similar to yours, not the ones that have performed the best, because, I mean, toss a quarter. You know, even the Browns get lucky once in a while. And that is not what you want to do with your retirement savings. And it's and market cap weighted portfolios, I love them. They're all the S&P 500 is the one that most people are familiar with. Okay. It's not the best performer. Okay? It's just the one that's the most popular. But it and a lot of the criteria that it uses are shared in other types of index funds. And those are good things. You know, they're actually a lot less expensive than a lot of mutual fund, actively managed mutual funds are, or managed portfolios. In other words, they don't cost as much to run them. Oftentimes they can be more tax effective. So that's pretty good. But the bottom line is, as this, and this hasn't changed ever since I did the first broadcast of this show in 1996. Think about that. 1996. And nobody shot me yet. No. And I'll tell you why. It's because I tell them like it is. I don't tell them what you want. I'm not going to tell you what you want to hear if you want to talk to me about investing. I'm going to tell you what I found about how it is. And if you can add something to that, great. In fact, you know, I've had over the years, I've had several things that really helped that some of the clients said, hey, you should probably take a look at this. And very helpful. In fact, there was a group of, they were real life rocket scientists because NASA's here in Cleveland, and they had an investment club, and this was going way back. They had me come out to speak to their investment club. And these guys are all PhD mathematicians. And but they didn't have access to the same data. And because they're working for the government, you know, they're also good with their money. They didn't want to spend the money on the software, especially if they're going to have to learn how to use that too, you know, because there is a time commitment there. And that's really what still keeps this business going. Financial advising, you can do anything you want in this country and anything in this world. The key question is it really worth it? Is it going to, and if you're really into it and you really like it, it's like it's a hobby for you, great. If that's how you are, here's a stock for you. It's called Amkor Technology, AMKR. It's a semiconductor and equipment and materials. It's manufactured. It's involved in the semiconductor industry, the one that I've been talking about all these times, these past few years anyway. So it just made a 30-day new high. It's a classic breakout pattern above the that last 30-day period. The consolidation was relatively tight. What does that mean? Well, you'll have to tune in for the later shows. I'll talk about consolidation. It's something that a stock does before it actually breaks out and then moves up to a higher rate in a lot of cases, not every case. Some of them just take off and don't look back. That's very rare. What's more common is that they consolidate. That just means you're stuck in a small range, trading range, and you're going sideways. And then eventually it either breaks to the upper side of that range or to the downside of that range. Which one do you want? Most of us want to go up. You know, that's what a lot of your portfolio managers are doing when they're using capitalization. They don't like to say that. Well, a lot of them don't like to say that, but because they think it's too close to gambling, or that it's going to be interpreted that way. No, it's just price movement. I mean, pay attention to price movement. All the indexes do. That's how they get included in the index, is by price movement. When the share price goes up, the market capitalization increases, and eventually it'll get to a point where it's included in an index. By the way, today, most of them are included in indexes because indexes are so big. You've got one out there that's got all 3,000 stocks from the Russell 3000 in it. That's like 95% of all the stocks that trade, you know, are in that one index. So if that was really your what you wanted to do, is be as diversified as you could, you know, there's a drawback to that. When you're over diversified, when you're holding everything, you're holding the dogs as well as the ones that are running the fastest. And I'm surprised how that, after all these years, still most people don't really think about it that way. And I think it's kind of funny. But I get it, though. You know, people are busy, now, especially today. Man, there are so many distractions. It is incredibly difficult. And nobody wants to buy a book and sit down and read a book anymore. Yeah, that's just out of it. And rarely they, you know, they'll have time for magazines. And that's what I read, mostly magazines these days, and you know, research from the firms and for that outrageously expensive Bloomberg subscription I have. And it's pretty good, you know, so I guess it's actually worth it. Anyway, here's my stock for the week. And believe me, you can lose money on any stock. I've only got about 30 seconds, but I like Amkor. You might want to take a look at it. AMKR. It's a technology there in the semiconductor industry, and I've been talking about that for 10 years. But anyway, I really got to go. This is Bill Bullington. I've been here for, since 1996, and I'll be back again next Saturday. Have a good week, everybody. Good luck and good investing.

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20: News this hour from Town Hall. I'm John Scott. Isaias, now a post-tropical cyclone after making landfall near Destin Friday night, is a Category 2 hurricane. All storm surge and tropical storm warnings have been discontinued. Isaias is expected to dissipate on Sunday, but the extent of damage has yet to be determined. Escambia County Sheriff Chip Simmons.
21: Even when the sun comes up, even when the winds die down, if you could just give us a couple more hours again to assess these roadways and to make sure that that it's safe for people to traverse.
20: Over 800,000 people without power in Florida, Alabama, Georgia, and Mississippi. There's still a risk of tornadoes throughout the region. Well, now that Isaias has moved on, Florida Attorney General James Uthmeyer has a word of warning for anyone who might try to scam storm victims.
22: While citizens are vulnerable and in need of fuel, groceries, other preparatory materials, if somebody's gouging on price, again, please go to myfloridalegal.com. Let us know, and we'll go shut it down quickly.
20: Once again, Isaias has been downgraded now to a post-tropical cyclone. Tempers flared during a U.S. Senate debate. It happened in Grand Rapids, Michigan. Correspondent Laura Winters.
23: A fiery debate between Republican Mike Rogers and Democrat Abdul El-Sayed. Rogers calling El-Sayed a con man for describing himself as a doctor, despite not having a medical license. And on the topic of campaign funds, Rogers saying this.
24: So that means you're bought off by George Soros' family. 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Those people who are supporting you, pour that money into your campaign.
22: This is
24: you
22: a very
24: begged Chuck Schumer, begged Chuck Schumer. Matter of fact, you had to sneak by the trash cans in the back of the building to beg for that money.
23: Laura Winters reporting.
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20: President Trump touting the installation of a 13-foot
0: Christopher Columbus statue on the White House grounds.
1: Trump hosted an event Friday celebrating the Monday holiday, which is also known as Indigenous Peoples Day. Trump said he resurrected Christopher Columbus, adding he's back to where he should be. He also praised Italian Americans, highlighting members of the community like Supreme Court Justice Samuel Alito, Hollywood icon Sylvester Stallone, and baseball legend the late Joe DiMaggio. I'm Wendy Swanson.
0: The two candidates for California governor disagree on a lot of issues, but they're both against the billionaire tax. Republican Steve Hilton and Democrat Xavier Becerra both urging voters to say no to Proposition 40. If passed, it would levy a one-time 5% tax on the assets of Californians worth at least $1 billion. Hilton says California has a spending problem, not a revenue problem. News and analysis at townhall.com. Could public safety concerns reshape Minnesota's Senate race? Conservatives say recent violence may give Republicans an opening.
2: Shootings in Twin Cities suburbs have raised concerns among residents and law enforcement. Against that backdrop, Republican Senate candidate Michelle Tafoya is criticizing Democrat Peggy Flanagan's approach to public safety and her ties to Minnesota's Somali community. Conservatives also cite an alleged ISIS-inspired plot targeting the Mall of America. While the incidents involve individuals, not an entire community, some are asking, could public safety become a deciding issue for Minnesota voters? Bob Agnew reporting.
0: Country music star Ella Langley canceling her Dandelion Tour concert in Tulsa yesterday. A BOK Center spokesperson says a bomb threat was made. One police official said they believe the threat was not credible or active. Langley posting on Instagram, she apologized. That show was a sellout. More on these stories at...
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5: 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We are on X, we are on Rumble, we are on YouTube, we are on Facebook, on the AM 1420 The Answer Facebook page. Go ahead, go there, give us a like, give us a follow, and that way you can stay up to date on what we're doing, not only as a show here, but also as a station. Make sure that we're, you know, doing the right things, and you stay on top of that. I am Jake Underwood, the man behind the glass, is one Mr. Seth Williams. Good morning, Seth.
7: Good morning.
5: How's it going back there, sir?
7: Oh, it's going good. I'm eating some mints.
5: You're eating some mints?
7: Yeah.
5: Yeah, spearmint?
7: Wintergreen.
5: Ooh.
7: I'm not a spearmint guy.
5: No?
7: No.
5: Have you tried spearmint?
7: I tried it once.
5: Okay.
7: I wasn't a fan. Spearmint, wintergreen, okay.
5: Yeah. To be fair, I have to ask you that, given the conversations that we've had. You talk about your wonderful palate, but you've never tried anything.
7: Yeah, I know. I think I've tried spearmint, though.
5: Okay. Yeah,
7: we were not liking it.
5: We got to get some sauerkraut in here, and if anything, we'll get that on video when you try sauerkraut. We got to do that. We've actually had people ask for that, where they're like, can you video it? Like, every week, Seth tries a new food after a show, and you guys just video it, and I'm like, hey, I'm fine with that.
7: I'm happy to try some stuff.
5: All right. Some stuff. All right. All right. We'll keep that in mind. Joining us on the Marcello's Hot Honey Pepperoni Hotline, we speak with him usually on Tuesdays, but we had to switch it up a little bit this week. Of course, we're talking about former Congressman Jim Renacci. Good morning, Jim.
8: Good morning, Jake. How are you?
5: I'm doing well. How are you, sir?
8: I'm doing good.
5: Very good.
8: Nice, sunny, cool morning.
5: Yeah, it fall is here, and it's nice. It's nice to see. Jim, I got to ask you, because, you know, we were talking about, you know, the Trump rallies for the midterms and different things. And, you know, he was in Oklahoma, he was in Alabama, and then, of course, he was in Ohio. And, you know, we're just talking about it. And some of the texters, you know, they're telling me that I'm not taking this threat of socialism seriously enough. And I really believe, before we get into, like, because I want to ask you about job reports and different things. But I really believe that the reason why, quote unquote, socialism is on the rise, one, we keep talking about it, and there are going to be more people that look into it. So that's going to be one of the reasons why it's, quote unquote, on the rise. And had Democrats and Republicans just done their job, I don't see this being an issue. If Democrats and Republicans were just able to talk to each other in Congress, wherever it may be, and they were able to work together to actually move legislation along, I don't think this socialism would be as big of a deal or a talking point the way that it is now, and I wanted your opinion on that.
8: Well, you're right. And, Jake, I would also tell you it is a talking point, which, remember, politics is about getting the best talking points out there. And 2 years ago, the best talking point was Democrats support transgender rights and they don't want to close the border. It was a winning message, absolutely winning message. And that's the reason why Republicans won in 2024. Today, I mean, the border's closed. Got to give President Trump credit for that. And the transgender issue is pretty well a dead issue, because even in Ohio, you can't really do transgender surgeries like you used to be able to. So it's a dead issue. So they have to have another issue. And the new issue for Republicans is, if you elect these people, socialism is going to occur. I hear it all the time on my social media, too. Let's face it. Let's look at the polling. And I know people hate to say this, but 43%, there was a poll just out last week, 43% of young Americans are at least looking at socialism, but those same 43% believe capitalism is the best way, 70-some percent. So, you know, when you argue, oh, socialism is on the rise, yes, there are some candidates that are winning in urban settings, but quite frankly, this rise is a talking point. When you still see that the polling, most Americans overwhelmingly believe that the capitalist, the system that we have is the best system. But why are they looking at socialist ideas? Because their groceries are too high, because their gas is too high. So they want to look at it, especially those that are struggling. And that gets back to your comment. Republicans and Democrats just haven't done a good enough job of telling these people, hey, wait a minute, we're the side you want to be on. We're the ones that don't believe in this. But in the end, it's a talking point that'll fade after this election, in my opinion.
5: Yeah, I just, it's so frustrating because when I look at it, what did we really get done in the last 2 years when we had control of the White House, the House, and the Senate? I mean, what did we really get done? And I guess, and I'll ask you, when did this start to become a thing? And maybe it always has been, and I just didn't pay attention to it like I am now, where Congress is waiting for their marching orders from the president. I mean, it was very relevant. It was very clear that that's what's been going on the last 2 years. Has it always been like that? Because I remember it a little bit with during Barack Obama, and I saw it a little more during Biden. Has it always been like that, or was it just very prevalent this year?
8: Well, first off, it always is that way when the president and the House and the Senate are all the same party. That's one of the reasons, and I know people are going to really come through the radio when I say this, a divided government sometimes works a little better. I mean, we were, and I'm not trying to support that, but I got to tell you, when Obama was president, we were in the House and the Senate, we were fighting all these things. We were having all these hearings. We were doing everything to say, hey, this is wrong, this is wrong. But when Biden was president, you saw the Democrats, they just all, oh, Biden's the greatest thing in the world. And now that the House, now the House, the Senate, and the president are all the same party with Trump, it's the same thing. You know, at some point in time, we have to have what the Constitution wanted was separate, distinct powers coming from the legislative body, the judicial party, and the presidency. And there are check and balance on the system. And we don't have a check and balance on the system. We have a system that's broken.
5: So I want to ask you, because President Trump, he was in Ohio on Saturday. And I watched bits and pieces of it. I'll be honest, I was at church on Saturday night, so I didn't watch it live. But I caught what, you know, John Hughes did and Vivek Ramaswamy, what others were talking about there. What did you make of that event, and what stood out to you from either the messaging or

0: that he came into. Now, some people say it's because of safety purposes. Remember, it was an arena that holds about 4,000 people, and I think he was close to having 4,000 people. They say there were some empty seats there. So, again, it shows you that. And I talked to people that sent me texts and said, I would normally go to an event. I'm not going to see him anymore. I'm disappointed. So I got a number of those texts over the weekend as well. But it's going to be interesting. I think President Trump has shown his concern as he's traveling. But here's what's interesting. Other than Ohio, he's only going to places that are deep, deep red. I mean, deep red, that don't even have a chance of losing. But Ohio is the first one that he came to where he has a senator and a governor candidate that the polling at least shows they're behind.
1: Do you think that, because this is my line of thinking, and I'll share it with you. We're 30 days out. I don't know that anybody's really, their mind's going to be changed. I think you have that chance of maybe you'll have that sway voter here or there. I don't know that 30 days out is really enough time to get somebody who's not already voting activated and in that mindset and ready to go. I think the RNC was at the right time. I don't know that this rally is really going to get people up and motivated. What's your opinion on that?
0: It's interesting. You know, the RNC rally in Texas, you just mentioned, the polling shows that was not good for Republicans. It did not boost. In fact, Republicans actually dipped after the RNC, and now they're coming back up. So the positive thing is people are getting closer to the election. Republicans are starting to come home, and potentially, we could see some things change, which always does in the last 30 days. But I would agree with you. When it comes to independents, their mind's pretty much made up. The real key here is, how do you get Republicans out to vote?
1: Mm-hmm.
0: And I got to tell you, I've been with a lot of Republicans. I was golfing over the weekend with some Republicans who said, you know what, I've never missed voting, but I'm not voting this time. And I always tell them, you got to vote. Even if you disagree, even if you leave things blank, you got to go vote. I mean, that's a right. But people are really fired up not to go vote this time. They just said the choices are not good, and they were forced on them, and they're not happy, and they wanted a primary, and that's the kind of things I'm hearing now. So hopefully the Republican Party learns a lesson. But here's the problem. If Husted does win and Vivek wins, there'll be no lessons learned. Everybody will say, see, we did it. We don't need to listen to anybody. Now, if both of those candidates lose, I think the Republican Party has to back up and say, what did we do wrong?
1: Yeah, I think I'm looking at it like I would a football team. And, you know, you've had the lead for how many quarters and you're going to end up losing this one? There's got to be some changes at the top if this doesn't go the way that it's supposed to. I want to ask you, talking about the people that aren't voting, over the weekend, I was on Newsmax. I did a hit for them on their show Saturday Agenda, and we were just kind of talking about it. And if there's one thing that I think the Republican Party of Ohio really needs to focus on, it's issue 3. That's going to be what drives people out there to really get them to vote. Make sure that we get this put into the Constitution. Make sure that, you know, voter ID is something that it's there. It's going to be a pain to try to get it taken away. And I haven't really seen them talk about issue 3. I mean, why are they not leaning on that?
0: It's funny you say that, because I would agree issue 3 could be a driving reason. The only problem is, and I think most people know, that issue 3 is already the law. So, you know, even that doesn't get a lot of attention, because issue 3 is the law. Now we're trying to put the law into the Constitution, so people don't feel as concerned about issue 3 as if it wasn't the law. And I think that's the key. How do you say, hey, wait a minute, this is already the law, but we want to put it in the Constitution too? That's I think, is one of the reasons why they're not really pushing issue 3.
1: I'm gonna go back, switch it up a little bit. I want to talk about younger voters in the Republican Party. You touched on it a little bit earlier, and of course, we're talking with Jim Renacci on the Marcello's Hot Honey Pepperoni Hotline. You know, there was that recent poll that came out that said that adults ages 18 to 29, 38% of them identify as Republican or lean Republican, compared to 54% that are Democrat or Democrat leaning. And so that leaves about 13% right around there that's kind of up in the air. You know, you posted about this, and you wrote that Republicans should ask the young people that don't believe the party represents them, You know, why? What is it that

0: that they're seeing or they're not seeing. I mean, what do you think it is that Republicans are failing to hear from those younger generations?
1: Well, you know what, I see it, and it's sad because I just helped bring a younger auditor into the city of Wadsworth, because too often what we keep doing is we keep replacing the old guard with additional old guard and thinking, well, wait a minute, these people, these young kids, they can just wait. Wait for their time. That's not a good response. These individuals, this young group, you know, age 28 or 18 to 40 is our future. It's the next generation of business owners. It's the next generation of leaders. It's the next generation of political leaders. But we're not listening to them. We're not giving them an opportunity. We're not even giving them opportunities to get into elected positions. And I think that's a problem. I mean, we replaced a recorder in Medina County with another older generation person versus the letting somebody as a younger person get into that position early. So I think the party needs to start listening, because that is the next generation. And if we don't listen, this generation is going to turn away from the Republican Party, which it's starting to do.
0: Why do you think Republicans are scared to talk to the younger people?
1: Well, I think the younger people are telling them what they don't want to hear. I mean, look, the younger people, I've been listening to the younger generation for the last 10 years, and what I'm hearing is we're not happy. So security is out of balance. We're not happy. Costs are out of balance. We're not happy. Gas prices are too high. We're not happy. We can't afford a house. We're not happy. We can't afford a mortgage. And the only thing I hear from the people who don't care is, oh, they don't understand. It was worse when Biden was around. Well, okay, they weren't happy when Biden was around either. But remember, President Trump and this Republican Party said, we're going to fix this. We're going to get rid of Biden. We're going to change all this. And then the Republican Party comes into power. We have the House, the Senate, and we're not changing anything. We're not fixing anything. In fact, we're going to war. We're raising prices. We're putting tariffs in place. And I think the younger generation is saying, wait a minute, Republican Party isn't listening, nor do they care what we think about.
0: Yeah, I mean, that's my age group, and that's what I hear a lot. And it's always an uphill battle for me to try to win people over. But I got to ask you, how do we get Republicans to realize, you know, the older generation of Republicans to realize, hey, you know, you got to start working in the people that are 40 and under, or the party's not going to exist in 20, 30 years. If you're not going to welcome in that younger generation, it's going to cease to exist. And then you're just going to be left with the people that are that you labeled as evil. How do we get that through to them?
1: Well, first off, we got to educate all Republicans as to the problems. We've got to admit we have problems. You know, it's funny, that question I keep getting asked, how do we change things? Well, you know how we change it? We admit we have a problem. You know how you become a, they always say when it comes to an alcoholic, how does an alcoholic ever fix his problem?
0: The first step is admitting.
1: Admitting.
0: That's right.
1: And until Republicans admit, number one, we have a problem with the younger generation. Number two, we have a problem with gas prices. Jake, I got to tell you, my health insurance, I can afford it. I understand. And some people out there say, well, he can afford it. Why does he talk about it? You know, I worry about the people who can't, my kids. But, you know, my health insurance just went up 35% in 1 year.
0: Wow.
1: How does the younger generation afford that? Interest rates going up. I mean, that's what I'm going to fight for. If you notice my post, I'm continuing to fight for the couple, the individual, the young generation that can't make ends meet, and I'm not ignoring them. And I think we have to continue to do that until it changes, until people recognize we have a problem.
0: Well, Jim, I can tell you how the younger people afford it. They just don't have it. They just don't have it. They work out. They try to eat healthy, and they hope that nothing goes wrong.
1: Well, that's not a good answer either. I mean, it used to always be that you have to have health insurance. You have to be able to pay your bills. You want to have to be able to buy a house. These are issues should be right up front. And I said this earlier. There's a congressman in Northeast Ohio that Dave Joyce, that he actually in his town hall said, you know what? We did some things good as Republicans, but we're missing a boat. Costs are too high. Expenses. I got to give him credit.
0: Yeah.
1: He admitted it publicly. And I thought, and I sent him a text and said, bravo, because if you don't admit it, then people are looking at you like you don't really care.
0: Yeah, I think, and you know, you brought up another post, and we got a few minutes left here, but I wanted to make sure that I asked you about this. You challenged the idea of the, well, you just got to hold your nose and go vote. And just the arguments that I see in the comment. Here's the problem. Your posts have so many likes and so many comments, I can't go through and read all the arguments. that's what the, you know, but I mean, when you say that, are you challenging just the idea in general? Is there a specific candidate or race that you're talking about when you say that you have in mind?
1: Well, I will tell you this. No, Republicans are saying that. When Republicans start saying, you got to hold your nose. I mean, the big issue is John Husted. I mean, think about John Husted in 2020. Nobody wanted John Husted or Mike DeWine to ever be in an elected position. They shut our schools down. They shut our they masked our kids. They shut our businesses down. John Husted was a part of that. And now Republicans are saying, you got to hold your nose and vote for John Husted because he's better than Sherrod Brown. I think they're both bad.
0: Yeah.
1: And what I keep saying is, you don't need to hold your nose. You go vote. But on cases where they're both bad, you know, you leave it blank, or you write in somebody that you believe is better. And this garbage that, oh, when you do that, you're handing it to the Democrat. Well, guess what? No, the Republicans handed it to the Democrat because they put up a bad candidate who shut us down, who masked our kids, who didn't let us go to our mothers and fathers' funeral homes or grandparents' funeral homes. They did it to us. They did it to us. So if Democrats do win, it's because Republicans did it to us.
0: Before I let you go, there was a texter earlier that said, you know, we talk about in during the Trump rallies and different things, they talk about the positive as much as they can. And then they said, you know, not just the negative, like that Republicans do, like that Jim Renacci. So I wanted to hear your opinion on that. Do you see yourself as somebody who's being negative towards the Republican Party?
1: No, I see myself who loves the Republican Party but wants to be factual and wants to accept the problems. I can sit here and say, rah, rah, rah, we passed the big, beautiful bill. Okay, gas prices are still too high. Food prices are still too high. I'm not going to rah, rah, rah the big, beautiful bill. Yeah, it was an accomplishment. We closed the border. Yeah, that was an accomplishment. But by the way, if you score two runs but lose 10-2, you gave up 10 runs.
0: Yeah.
1: Let's talk about why we gave up 10 runs. And again, Jake, here's what I tell you. I've been talking on your show now for over a year. Think about it. A year ago, I said, midterms are coming. We got to change our talking points. We can't keep saying, oh, we're good, we're great, we're this, we're that. No, no, no, no. We have to start admitting we have problems and fixing them, and we haven't.
0: Yeah.
1: So now we're 30 days out, and we have a problem. Houston, we have a problem.
0: Husted, we have a problem. No, and to be fair, I've been saying the same thing.
1: Houston.
0: Well, Jim, we got to go to break, but thank you for joining us on the Marcello's Hot Honey Pepperoni Hotline. We'll talk to you again next week.
1: All right, thank you.
0: Yep, thank you. That, of course, former Congressman Jim Renacci joining us on the Marcello's Hot Honey Pepperoni Hotline. Stop in there. Go see Fanny. Get yourself a slice of that hot honey pepperoni pizza or get some wings. Seth loves the wings. We'll be back right after this.
2: There they go again. Another TV ad from liberal Amy Acton and her Washington friends lying about Vivek Ramaswamy. Why? Because they are desperate and they are hiding from the truth. Amy Acton has no real plan to protect Ohio seniors. Instead, her extreme government spending agenda would cost Ohioans $21 billion, putting an even greater burden on seniors already struggling with higher prices. That is why Acton refuses to debate Vivek Ramaswamy. She knows Ohioans would see her bad ideas for exactly what they are. Vivek has real solutions to help seniors get ahead, not fall behind. As governor, Vivek will roll back property taxes to pre-pandemic levels, crack down on Medicaid fraud, and help lower costs for seniors. And he will fight to keep Washington from touching Social Security, because a promise made should be a promise kept. Protecting Ohio seniors. Vivek Ramaswamy for governor.
3: 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Josh Booth back with Bill Bullington. And hey, Bill, I seem to hear a lot about taxes when it comes to investing.
4: Well, a lot of people pay an awful lot of attention to taxes, and oftentimes it hurts their investment performance. 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
4: 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It just hasn't happened yet.
3: So what should people do?
4: Give me a call or go to my website, bullingtoncapital.com. 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
6: Hi, my name is Jules, and I'm going to share my story with you. Just a quick background. I'm 26. My husband Kyle is 32. We have a 4-year-old little boy named Aiden. He's wonderful, adventurous, and very strong-willed. And after we had Aiden, we decided that it was one and done. We're going to be a family of 3, and that was going to be enough for us. So, I got pregnant. And we were financially struggling. We were paycheck to paycheck. Kyle's job was just taking off. I was finishing school. Everything pointed to not having a baby. And I ultimately decided that I wanted an abortion. Sounds weird when you say it out loud. That's when I found life care. I remember showing up and it was just so warm and inviting and everyone was so nice. And I kept thinking, how can everyone be this nice? They asked if I wanted an ultrasound so that they could show me and possibly guess how far along that we were. And when she put the gel on me, and then she put the little stick thing on my tummy, and I saw her. This little alien thing, this little thing my husband and I made out of pure intense love. That was the moment that I knew that I loved someone so much that I had never even met. That was the moment that my choice was made for me. I think my husband knew by the look on my face after I saw her on the monitor that we were going to be a parent of 2 children. How that all worked and changed my life. I've never been so happy for a family of 4, and I just wanted to say thank you. Hello, beautiful. Hello, beautiful. Oh, goodness. One of the best things that have ever happened to me are right here in my arms. Thanks again for listening to us.
5: 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We should probably say a thank you. There are babies alive today and many girls who are moms today who would not be alive today if it weren't for someone who a year ago provided an ultrasound. They helped her stand for life. 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Think of the girl who has just found out she's pregnant. 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There is a war on the unborn. I know you know this. We have at this very moment the most radically pro-abortion push in American history, and the laws in our states are out of control. However, once a girl hears her baby's heartbeat, sees her baby on the ultrasound, her heart has changed, and you double the likelihood she'll choose life. Look, it'd be easy to say whatever we do could not make a difference. And while it is nice if our laws reflect our respect for life, if they don't, we don't abandon girls and women who need the truth at this important time. So while laws and bans that reflect our values are good, they don't change a woman's heart. Only God changes a heart. And ultrasounds can help. Ultrasounds make a world of difference because it makes it clear to her that no matter what she's been told, no matter what she thinks, no matter what influencers or singers or celebrities or movie stars say when they say it's not a baby, it makes it clear to her that it is a baby. And we hear again and again and again from girls and women who see their baby, hear their baby's heartbeat, that after that, it didn't matter what anyone else said. At that moment, she knew, that's my baby, and I'm her mother. So how many babies will you save right now? Call 833-850-BABY. 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You know, people talk about the overturning of Roe versus Wade. I guess we're at the third anniversary of that. As if it solved this issue once and for all. Of course it didn't. If anything, it unleashed it to be far worse in so many states. And that's why it's so important to give the truth to the one person who's going to make the choice. Because state after state are pushing and pulling in the other direction. And I'm sure you know of the efforts to stamp out entirely the vital women's pregnancy resources like those that Preborn offers, simply because we do not provide abortions. They call what we share misinformation and deceptive trade practices. I can tell you what's misinformation. It's the lie that continues to be told that that's not a baby. That is deceptive. So it's more important than ever to stand for life, not to remain silent on this very important, truly life and death issue. Nothing shares what is true more than what a young girl will see and hear with the ultrasound you provide today. Be a true friend to a girl today and provide ultrasounds. Call 833-850-BABY. 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Listen to the words of a woman who recently gave $140 to save five babies. In the comments section after she gave her gift to provide five ultrasounds, she wrote, "I didn't know Jesus until I was 38. At 18, I had an unplanned pregnancy and made the terrible choice of abortion with the support of my family. Out of all the mistakes I made in my life, this is the one that had been most devastating to me until I was saved by him.
7: 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Thank you for what you were doing in his name. 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
8: I met Jesus, and I was working in the business world, running a national corporation, in the corporate world, and came to Christ, changed everything in my life. And during one of those times, just early as a Christian, I became sensitized to the Christian worldview, and one of those parts of it was abortion and what, you know, we as believers should do. 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And I said, Lord, what works? 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
7: Now, maybe you would be in a position and be so inclined as to want to donate an entire ultrasound machine. 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
7: I think of a young couple who came to a Preborn center recently, high school sophomores, so 16 years old. The girl brought her boyfriend, the father of the baby, with her. They were on their way to get an abortion, but she had heard that we provide free ultrasounds. Well, the young man came in, sat down as far away from the machine as possible, ball cap on, head down, cell phone out. As the girl saw the truth of what was happening in her body, as she saw her baby for the first time, she said, "Come see this. It's amazing." He didn't even look up. He didn't break stride on his phone. He really wanted nothing to do with it. But then the sonographer put the Doppler on the young woman's belly, and the sound of the baby's heartbeat began to resound in the room again and again. He put his cell phone down, and he said, almost to his own surprise, "That's a baby." And they chose life that day. It's amazing what God can do with your gift of an ultrasound today. Call right now. Let's save 10 babies in the next 10 minutes. That's a total of $280 that can help do that. 833-850-BABY. That's 833-850-2229.
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7: You know, so often the other side says of us, the pro-life side, you don't really care about the baby or the mom. Not really. You just care about that one thing, her changing her mind. Well, that's not true. Preborn is much more than just that one moment choosing life. It's the beginning of a 2 or 3 year long mentorship that includes free services like baby clothes, diapers, maternity clothes, strollers, cribs, formula, baby wipes, parenting classes, counseling, and no judgment. We don't believe in wagging a finger in the face. We put an arm around the shoulder. So that ultrasound that you provide today, that's not the end. 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You know, motherhood is not the same as giving birth, just like a marriage is not the same as a wedding. A wedding is a moment in time. Choosing life or giving birth is a moment in time. But motherhood is much bigger than that. So how can we help make motherhood possible? That's what you're doing today. But it all begins with the ultrasound you provide when you call right now. 833-850-BABY. That's 833-850-22.
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7: We are pro-life, but we're also pro-moms and pro-dads and pro-gospel and pro-baby. 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
10: Before I got married, I was on a full scholarship at George Mason University for lacrosse. I was also on Team Canada playing for the World Cup team. And so I had all these dreams and hopes of pursuing professionally as a lacrosse player, then developing into a Division I coach. And I already had my whole route planned out. So we got married, my husband was on board, and my number one cheerleader saying, "Yeah, that's awesome." And then we got married and found out I was pregnant with Ethan 4 months after we were married. And when I found out I was pregnant, I was devastated. And it was crazy because I was a new believer. I'm like, you know, this is my body. I don't think we're ready for a kid. We'll just have an abortion. You know, and it came out just that simple. I was just like, yeah, we'll just have an abortion. It'll be fine. You know, and I'll just go on my route that I already had planned. And my husband, he is a strong Christian man, was like, "No, like, you just got saved." So I was like, "What?" Like, "No, I have a plan. Like, this is what I'm going to do." And I remember in the apartment, we were living in Rosemary Ridge apartment, sitting in the bathroom, just bawling, like crying my eyes out, thinking like, what am I going to do? And I just remember like, almost like a slap in the face, like, suck it up. And it was God saying like, you have to have faith in me. I will take care of you. Like, this is what I have planned. I already have your life planned out. This is what I have planned. Trust in me. And I just like stood up, like not stood up, but I just was like, oh, okay, let's do this. They were never judging. They're always there, open arm, welcoming you. And of course, they're too saying, like, this is your decision. This is you. Like, we're just here to support you and just educate you. And it was really cool not to be pressured. Like, you better keep this baby or you're going to, like, someplace you don't want to go. And it was just, it was really reassuring to know that, again, no matter what I decided, they were there. They just wanted to obviously help guide me and show me what was available. And ended up having Ethan March 25th. 2011, and he was amazing. He was perfect.
7: Providing ultrasounds is the single most effective thing you can do if you're pro-life. And if we don't do it, it won't be done. You know, the world joins us in so many things. They'll join us in building cinder block houses and digging wells and purifying water and feeding the hungry and clothing the naked. The world joins us in all those things, but not this. On this, we're sort of on our own. It's an inside job. If we don't do it, it won't be done. Not only does the world not join us in this, they so many times are working against us. They're perpetuating the lie that it's not a baby. So we are needed now more than ever to stand for life. Now, you might be inclined to say, look, I'm pro-life, but I'm not going to really do anything at all. I mean, I'm not going to do anything for the other side. I'm not going to support that side, but I'm just not going to do anything. I'm reminded of the quote from Sir Edmund Burke, "The only thing necessary for the triumph of evil is for good people to do nothing." What that means is, while we think that maybe by not taking a side, we're not taking a side, when we don't take this side, we allow the triumph of evil. Not taking a side allows the triumph of evil. The only thing necessary for the triumph of evil is for good people to do nothing. It's not enough to curse the darkness, not enough to shake our fist. We have to be the light, provide the light, show her the way, give her the light that will show her the way. The ultrasound will do that. So you provide that today, and you help her stand for life. We waited a long time with the wrong idea that this was all going to be solved by laws and bans. Waited for the right president at the right time, with the right Congress, the right court, in the right mood to do the right thing. And look where we are today. The demand for abortions is greater than ever. All that time we waited, babies died. Don't wait another minute. Call or go online and join us, saving babies and providing ultrasounds. 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
7: Listen to what one woman wrote as she gave her gift to help save two babies providing ultrasounds with preborn. "I am a senior citizen that had two abortions in my younger days out of fear and have regretted it ever since. I think of those children often and think of them every birthday that they have missed. I hope my contribution in their memory and honor will save another young girl from this pain and sorrow." Think about that for a minute. Only three sentences long. She starts by saying she's a senior citizen, had abortions when she was quite young, and that every year when that rolls around, she has thought of those babies. And she's done that for decades, maybe 50 years. As that time of year has rolled around for half a century, this has been something she thinks about, and she wants to, in her words, save another young girl from this pain and sorrow. In our remaining couple of minutes, would you just pray very quickly about what God would want to do through you today? Maybe you pray this in your quiet time. Maybe you pray this even today. Lord, show me today how I can be you to someone, how I can show them your love. Lord, if you'll put someone like that, put something like that in my path, I'll be faithful. We think this could be that chance. This could be the answer to that prayer. Call 833-850-BABY. That's 833-850-2229.
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7: Just a few minutes left to save 50 babies in our brief time together. To introduce a girl to her baby for the first time, isn't that a fun way to think of it? You get to make that introduction of a girl to her baby, give her the first picture she's ever going to have. Out of all the pictures she'll ever have, you get today to give her the very first picture, I think the best picture she's ever going to have. Because without that ultrasound today that you give her, there might not be any of those future pictures. 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
9: 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I'm Scott Wilder. Thank you for listening.

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9: Good afternoon, everybody. You know, I've been listening to a lot of people lately talk about AI, and I think Scott Bessent, our Treasury Secretary, said it best. He said, AI is not going to take your job. The person who knows how to use AI might. So I thought I'd talk a little bit about change. Life is a series of natural and spontaneous changes. Don't resist them. That only creates sorrow. That's one of the great Chinese philosophies. When we're no longer able to change a situation, we are challenged to change ourselves. All great changes are preceded by chaos. That's what I think what we're going through right now. Change your thoughts and you change your world. Simple as that. Anyway, we'll move on. It was an interesting week, and I saw some things Friday that I liked. Actually, Thursday and Friday I liked, so we'll talk about those later. But in the meantime, let's see what Lori Calvacina has to say, our head strategist. You know, she saw a couple things. I guess the big things that we need to know first was Friday's weaker than expected jobs report, which was still viewed as healthy by our economists, left us feeling incrementally better about small caps. Remember, we talked about these earlier in the year, last year, and they outperformed the large caps by almost double. And they pulled back a little bit. So we'll see what happens. Second, the other thing that jumps out this week is the stall in the stock market optimism among consumers in the latest conference board survey. So that's another thing that might be good, might be bad. There's also been a recent deterioration in our earnings yield gap model, so that's something to pay attention to. And we had low layoff levels in the Challenger report. And there's also been a stall in the Democratic sweep expectations in the midterm betting market. So we'll see what happens. And the expensive valuations we continue to see in financials, industrials, and utilities are still up there. But I think it's important. You know, we have a silver lining. The small caps were under pressure ahead of Friday's job report, with the Russell 2000 having underperformed the S&P steadily since the mid-year. All right, they had really beaten them hard in the first half of the year. But we have argued a lot of this was due to concerns about higher interest rates and Fed hikes. I think it also has something to do with the situational awareness. The more I read about it, this is hedge fund that blew up. He had a lot of stocks that were really doing well. But small caps have historically tended to underperform when job growth is cooling and outperform when that they are ramping up, okay? The Fed outlook has seemed to matter more for small caps relative performance in recent years in day-to-day trading. So, it's not surprising, but Friday's weaker-than-expected jobs report was followed by a surge in the Russell 2000 futures. They actually broke their downtrend line. So a lot of financials in the Russell 2000. So we'll see what happens going forward, but it remains to be seen whether Friday's good mood in the markets, read the Fed, will persist, and what will happen with 10-year yields when where the cross currents are very complex here. You know, people have asked me why the 10-year is up where it is. You know, we've been talking about this for almost 4 months about the chart on the thing looked great on the yield chart now, not the bonds. And look, there's a lot of borrowing going on. You know, the demand for money is very high. The U.S. government's got a big deficit. And there's a lot of people, you know, trying to get into data centers, and data centers are expensive, and trying to build them is extremely expensive. But look, I think we're still neutral on small caps right at the moment versus large caps for now anyway. So we have to, you know, see how things develop. But there was some other things, you know, the consumer. Last week, the Conference Board release caught some headlines as the overall consumer confidence fell a little bit below COVID levels. That's pretty low. Despite the slippage, we continue to be struck by the resilience of the indicator broadly. However, the stock market optimism in this survey appears to have stalled. Hasn't broken meaningfully lower yet, but it's stalled. All right. We also had some erosion in our earnings yield gap model. While this is not at a level that has typically been followed by, you know, 12-month forward declines in the S&P 500, it's worth noting that our earnings yield gap model is not as favorable as it was, okay? You know, it's in a less favorable range, shall we say. The model is now signaling a 9.3% 12-month forward return for the S&P. It's a lot lower than we've seen the last couple of years. Layoffs laid low, I guess we want to call it. In the good news camp, layoff announcements in the monthly Challenger report came in quite low, including for key industries like tech and industrial goods. Also, the betting markets in the midterms, the expectations for a Democratic sweep have gone away a little bit, so we'll see what happens. Who knows with elections, you know? it's a tough one. There are some stagnant sector valuations. Despite some recent underperformance, some key components of the broadening trade that we've been talking about, the financials, the industrials, and utilities continue to look pricey on our S&P 500 valuation model. Utilities and industrials have also considered AI picks and shovels. So we'll see how they go forward. But their pricey valuations set them apart from the tech sector. All right. The tech sector is actually cheap. Some of these semiconductors are, you know, trading the 15, they're trading below market multiples, let's put it that way. Software, IT services, hardware, but not the internet. I don't know why that is, but so there's a lack of alternatives could help the growth side of the large cap lead longer. All right. We'll see what happens. But anyway, look, I think there's some things we should talk about. And, first of all, the equity built bull cycle seems intact, but the rising rates and the deering breadth are a concern right at the moment. If I look at the concern on a weekly chart, at the advanced decline line on a weekly chart, it's right where it's going to stop. On a daily chart, it's actually broken down. The quadrant balance indicator is very oversold, and that's one of Rob Schleimer's big things. But there's divergences within the S&P 500, you know, with long-term interest rates now trending above their 2023-2026 level. Matter of fact, we haven't seen the 10-year like this since 2006, or something like that. So, you know, we have lots of questions. You know, the Sox made a big move, and the question is, are they beginning an oversold rebound? Is it the end of the cycle or just seasonal weakness? But they became oversold going into quarter four. So, look, what you have to look at with the semiconductors, is it a new up leg underway or is it a potential cycle peak? And that's something, you know, we have to think about. The other thing is with long-term interest rates, the next important technical levels, if we went through 540, if you look at the technical levels, it'd be 586. Now, predicting interest rates is a very difficult thing to do. But you got to keep that in mind. Like I said, the chart on the 10-year yield and the 30-year yield, if they were stocks, this is yield now, not the bond. We'd probably buy them. All right. So, look, AI financing remains in full throttle. There was a major announcement that hit some of the telephone companies on Friday where a brand new company is now going to get in to the internet game, which is interesting. But we've seen the hyperscalers seeking debt financing in a big way, and the capital stretches to its limit almost at this point. The other thing is, I think that's important, is most of these companies that are scaling up into the data centers and using debt financing were cash cows before. So that makes them a little bit different game going forward. And that's something to, it's not a sell signal or anything like that. It's just saying that, these companies just generated tons of cash, and now they're paying an interest payment. So will it slow down their growth? That's a good question. We'll find out in the near future. But the other thing is, look, I think one of the reasons that we paused right here in the bond yields is because there's been a strong demand for bonds, which has helped stabilize those yields. Treasury yields are really big. Term premiums are back in focus, I think. We discussed a few risk factors a couple weeks ago, or maybe it was last week, that could keep Treasury yields from moving higher still. So term premiums on the incremental yield that investors demand to hold longer dated bonds. We saw a rash of buying in the municipal bond market. Remember, municipal bonds are tax-free in the state of Ohio from both federal and state tax, and that makes their yield quite nice, is what we'll just say that. And it's one of those things where if you need money and you have a lot of excess cash, municipals are a good place to go because you don't have to worry about paying Uncle Sam somewhere down the line. The 1% is the highest premium since 2014, and it still remains below the pre-financial crisis types of levels, where it was 1 to 1 and 3%. So we'll see what happens. Jobless claims point to to a much tighter labor market, although it was a little bit weak Friday. It was still where the economists were saying, they were positive about it, and the trend suggests that workers previously relegated to the sidelines are finding work. Some people stepped out on purpose and they're coming back. So, that's why, the 4.5% unemployment rate may not be really the unemployment rate because a lot of people stepped out. So, it'll be interesting. A lot of people have said, and I don't know if this is true or not, that the real unemployment rate is like 8-9% because people have stepped out and stayed out. But if they're starting to come back in, well, that'll be changed pretty quickly. So tax-exempt yields were mostly unchanged across the yield curves, except in the 20-year range where yields rose about 0.02%. And it's funny because that's where all the demand is. You know, some people withdrew about, I mean, a lot of people, you know, in the funds, they withdrew $608 million from the municipal bond market funds last week. The bump in yields drew investors back to the municipal market. So it's, you know, it's been interesting. And, you know, look, one of the things about bonds and what we talked about is ladder portfolios. And ladder portfolios are very important because you always constantly have money coming due. So that what it does is it takes the interest rate risk out of your portfolio. And we can show you how to do this. It's really makes a lot of sense. And the reason we talk about this is because, you know, there's two things that can whack a bond portfolio: inflation and interest rate risk. So, you know, you put a bunch of bonds in at a certain price, and next thing you know, it's at a higher price. Okay. Higher yield, I'm sorry. So it's something to think about. And I think it's a very good opportunity right now to start the long end, you know, well, 5 to 10 year, 5 to 15 year area, and see what happens going forward for your bond portfolio. And for those people that, you know, are interested, Our bond people are good. They're very, very good. Our CD guy is really good. But, you know, it's something to think about, you know, using the ladder approach to your portfolio so you don't have to worry about, you know, interest rates spiking up on you. You have money right now to reinvest. All right. So that's good stuff. So, all right. Building products. We've become cautious into third quarter earnings for building products. And we reduced several estimates. And the new reality of the higher rate inflation backdrop is why. We expect near-term results to be mixed, but with greater headwinds into 27, given the timing dynamics. You know, it should create volatility in these stocks. You know, despite there's a clear deterioration in investor sentiment, we still believe consensus numbers have too much market recovery as we have essentially removed organic volume growth from our models. We view a lot of the names in here, you know, at risk on their earnings. Pockets of heavy non-residential strength and relative stability in the municipal area should buoy certain stories, but not all of them. The OEMs, we lowered our third quarter adjustments by about 1%. And the street is starting to lower them by more than that. And the fourth quarter, we lowered by 15%. The street is down 8%. So we're thinking things might have a little bit of a problem going forward, but we'll see what happens. And the other thing is the distribution area. We see a similarly challenged backdrop for distribution with expectations in the higher end market and the product dependent being important. So you know, there's a lot of people in the building supply area, and there's a lot of people that are making products for buildings, you know, building products, whether it's for new construction, old construction, whatever, you know, it's something to think about. Now, the other thing I noticed this week is that we had a rally in the staples. We had a rally in healthcare. We had a rally in the financials. Now, the question is, are these the big rallies that, you know, are going to turn the corner for us? Not sure, but it's something to definitely think about. But, you know, I did see the, you know, like the financials broke their downtrend line. The healthcare broke their downtrend line. The utilities broke their downtrend line. That's why we talked about

You know, a lot of people use utilities for income. You know, on our prime income list, I think we have 7 utilities on there, or yeah, I think 7 utilities. So, you know, if indeed the data center slowdown is coming, and I don't know if that's true or not. I'm just going to talk about that the second half of the show, but we're going to talk about job postings. It could be you know, when yields go up and utilities go down, that's when you want to buy. When yields are up, you want to buy for your income. You don't have to buy, you know, put all your money to work, but you want to nip away at these things. That's how it goes. Let's take a break. This is the Smart Investor Show. Stay tuned. We'll be right back.

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8: There we go. Anyway, Friday, a foreign semiconductor manufacturer put out some of the finest earnings I've ever seen in my life, and they killed it. They killed a lot of the semiconductors. So I thought that was interesting, and what I thought I'd do was just talk for a second. You know, we have a thing called RBC Elements, where we have this huge computer-based system that helps us analyze different groups. And so, you know, we use this big data analysis capabilities of our in-house data science team. And we track the job postings at 30 global IT companies, regional IT, digital IT, and what they call BPO firms. The analysis of 90 billion data points provides insight into hiring trends in the IT service sector, which we believe is kind of a leading indicator of organic growth in the sector. Total job postings for the companies we tracked increased 14% year over year in the third quarter, all right, slowing from 64% in the second quarter. Now, we believe current job postings imply a largely stable demand environment. It may be also reflect the emerging structural shift towards IP-based AI and agentic services. So, you know, trends are not confirmed by the companies, by the way, as 14 companies increased job postings on a year-to-year basis, while 16 decreased job postings. But, you know, from the slowing from 64% to 14 is something you should take track of or keep track of. And the IT service post growth slows, for the 30 IT service companies that we tracked, the 14% slowing.

64%. It's something to think about, okay? And job posting growth slows almost in all the geographies that we looked at. Growth of the AI-related job postings outpaces non-AI job postings, all right? That's the other thing. So what we're seeing is, like I said before, like Treasury Secretary Bessent said, you know, AI is not going to take your job. Somebody knows how to use AI is going to take your job. So, you know, we got to look into that. Company-specific takeaways, I guess, were job posting rose on a year-to-year basis for 14 companies, down from 15 companies last quarter, and 17 in the first quarter. The largest increases and job postings increased sequentially at 10 companies, down from 12 companies. All right. IT service job postings have been historically correlated with IT services revenue growth. So, you know, if things are slowing down, now look, sometimes in the summer things slow down, but we have to monitor this very closely because it could be, you know, something to watch for your IT, you know, especially they really hit the tech stocks hard Friday. So if we track the global consumer, you know, we've put out a couple reports on this, and you know, what we do is we look at a region, and I'm just going to talk about the United States. The global consumer is under sustained pressure from cumulative inflation and elevated energy costs by the Middle East conflict, and it's creating a universal shift towards value-seeking behavior across all income levels, okay? Though this manifests as a K-shaped divergence in developed markets where low-income consumers face acute stress, while high-income segments remain resilient, despite these headwinds, consumer engagement remains intact when presented with compelling value propositions. So with companies successfully navigating the environment through aggressive pricing architecture, it's a multi-tiered product portfolio that serves customers across spectrum from trade down to trade up, shall we say. So in the United States, the elevated cumulative inflation has driven widespread value-seeking behavior across all the income levels. And I think, you know, in the K-shaped economic divergence where low-end consumers are reducing their restaurant visits and driving trade down while, you know, the higher-income consumer remains relatively resilient, higher oil prices driving $4 a gallon for gas are compressing the household budgets. And, you know, driving trip consolidation with companies deploying aggressive pricing architecture adjustments, and they're accepting a higher volume to restore growth. Or, you know, so it's a situation where so far it hasn't hit the upper income people, but the lower income people, it's hitting pretty hard. Now, the other thing we wanted to talk about, and we had Matt Rogers and his team at the Community Weather Group discussing the 2026-2027 Super El Nino outlook and the energy market implications. So the current El Nino is the strongest of record at this date in history and expected to peak in the fourth quarter of this year before weakening, you know, for the first half of 2027 and then transitioning towards a La Nina pattern by 2027. The Super El Nino paired with a strong negative PDO in a combination never before observed. All right. So this shapes the winter outlook and introduces risk to natural gas supply and demand. So the bearish winter story is largely priced into the 12-month strip. You know, they think this could be the warmest U.S. winter on record. And, you know, a super El Nino occurs when central eastern Pacific sea surface temperatures exceed 2% Celsius. That's above the average. The current event is the strongest on record, with eastern Pacific waters 5 to 6 degrees Celsius warmer than normal. That's a huge variance. And a hyperactive Pacific jet stream funnels warm air across North America, suppressing Arctic intrusions and heating days. That's usually the case. And already October is tracking as the ninth warmest on record for gas-weighted HDDs.
there are no Atlantic hurricanes, though, yet. They're mostly in the Gulf, so we'll see what happens going forward. But, you know, if an active southern branch jet stream drives above normal precipitation along the southern U.S., it'll suppress both solar and wind generation in key producing areas. So it's going to be complicated, but I think, you know, the Super El Nino coincides with an unprecedented strong negative Pacific, it's called decadal oscillation, PDO is what they call it, which features cooler than normal sea surface temperatures along with the West Coast and warmer than normal waters in the central and northwest Pacific. Now, we also have a cooling situation in the Atlantics, which makes things even more, you know, crazy. So we'll see what happens going forward. But, you know, if we do have a super warm winter, natural gas could be, could fall for a while. So what does that do to natural gas stocks? That's something we have to watch very closely, I think. Look, the most recent El Nino winters, 2015, 2016, and 2023 and 2024, produced 7 to 10 day mid-January cold outbreaks, despite two of the warmest U.S. winters on record. In January 2024, the winter storm Heather followed the negative PDO cold route into West Texas, and it caused oil and gas wells to freeze off. So, you know, like I said, there's both sides of this. And, you know, if you get one of those things, remember, Dallas had a hard time heating. They didn't have any gas. So keep that in mind. The other thing is, last week we had our global energy team host an investor trip into Texas. And we met with companies across the energy complex, including Integrateds, E&Ps, energy services, midstream and infrastructure companies, as well as refiners. And I thought it was interesting. Shale remains the anchor. U.S. shale continues to provide capital flexibility and underpins production for the majority of U.S. E&P companies. All right. So that's important. Second thing is upstream international growth pivot. While the U.S. Shale remains the anchor for most energy companies in the U.S., we noted an increased emphasis on pursuing international opportunities. So they're shipping stuff overseas. That may be part of the problem, but who knows? The other thing is geopolitical volatility, obviously, has become a big thing. Now, what we have is the Strait of Hormuz shutting off, but Venezuela picking up. So while we're spending money in Venezuela, things are getting interesting. So we're getting that oil, but we've been shut off from the Middle East, obviously. And then there's a growing U.S. LNG footprint. You know, liquid natural gas is becoming big in Europe, and gas-fired power generation for data centers and broader industrial demand growth support a very constructive long-term U.S. gas demand outlook. That said, you know, you got to continue to, the improvements in the well productivity is really what's important there. So we'll keep it from there. Hey, let's take a break. This is the Smart Investor Show. Stay tuned. I'll be right back.

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5: Into Paul McCartney today. there we go. Anyway, look, about this time last year, I talked about the presidential cycles and how, you know, we start off well in the second year, then we have a mid-year correction, and then we start to take off. And I think if, you know, and I'm not going to predict the future or anything like that, but if interest rates pull back a little bit and oil starts to come off, you know, I think there's a lot of buying power out there, and it could be a real interesting thing. Now, year three usually starts off really well, and then about halfway through the year goes sideways until the end of the year. So these are just the normal patterns that we see, all right? Look, the S&P 500 moved higher in the third quarter. Although performance remains somewhat uneven across the broader market, you know, you had continued strength in technology stocks. Enthusiasm around AI has not lightened up at all. We had higher commodity prices, which helped support part of the market. While the sharper, you know, sharply higher interest rates, it hit the more rate sensitive areas like the financials and the utilities, et cetera. Look, the 10-year Treasury ended at 5.29 for the quarter. And that's the highest level, I believe. I said 2003. I think it's 2002. So capping off the bond market's worst quarterly sell-off in more than three decades. Now, look, we said 3 years ago that the interest rates had broken a 40-year downtrend. We said it on this show numerous times. And that if you thought you were going to get, you know, 2% on your mortgage, forget it. It's not going to happen. And the rates have been up since then. Now, we're getting more to a normalized market. So, listen, against the backdrop, our guided portfolio, the disciplined high quality, returned 4.7% in the quarter compared to 2.3% for the S&P 500. So this is a great portfolio. These are the blue chip names that we talk about. Now, we do one thing I'll say, if we're wrong, we're usually out of the stock fairly quickly. So, you know, it's a well-maintained portfolio. Let's put it that way. The outperformance during the quarter was driven by strong stock selection effects within industrials, infotech, and a few other things like that. But it's averaged 11%. And now the S&P has been at 12.75. But year-to-date relative performance is mostly impacted by a couple of negative, you know, stock selections. in the consumer staples area. You know, you really, unfortunately, we are not, you know, if you come work with us, it's very difficult on a fiduciary basis to say, hey, let's put you 100% tech stocks. But the narrow market concentration persists. And I noticed that Thursday and Friday, we did have a reversal in a lot of names. Like I said, the semiconductors, you know, is it a top or is it, the beginning of a new move? You know, the staples had a big move. The financials had a big move. And even consumer discretionary had a decent move. So we'll see what happens going forward. Okay. I think the key here is that, what we're trying to do is make meaningful exposure to many of the largest companies in the market. And, you know, we currently own 8 of the S&P 500's 10 largest companies, representing 36% of the portfolio. What we do is we make portfolio changes pretty quickly if we're wrong. So it's a high discipline portfolio. And I think it's something that you should be paying attention to, in my humble opinion. Now, the other thing I would suggest is we have a newly appointed head of CBER. That's the, basically the group that, his name is Kareem McHale. And he spoke at a cell and gene therapy meeting yesterday. And we had an opportunity to listen in on this. And overall, I think Mikhail came across as a pretty balanced guy. And as he recognizes the job entails drawing a fine line between being a guardian of public health while at the same time being a true beacon for biomedical innovation. And he actually noticed the only one of the filings that has been reviewed so far under his watch has no real internal debate among career staffers, so that's pretty good. But the FDA recently hosted a workshop on statistical approaches for rare diseases, and he underscored the characterization, the evolution of the natural history is very important, as 80% of the studies in rare diseases are based on single trials. All right, so now, I also think, we talked about biotech M&A, and, the biotech sector, particularly the small and mid-cap names, have pulled back substantially in recent weeks. And we believe in a large part it's due to steep declines in M&A activity and the interest rates going up. You know, that affects these guys pretty hard usually. But we acknowledge some fundamental reasons deal flow may have slowed. Including companies needing to digest the first half acquisitions. And they bought quite a few, but I noticed there was 2 deals last week. So our analysis for the past 14 years suggests historical total M&A deal is by far the lowest during the third quarter. Okay, so we've just finished the third quarter. You know, rebounds in the fourth quarter the vast majority of the time. And so far, 2026 is kind of in a relative similar pattern. Now, we talked about this as, ways to make money. And this is not for widows or orphans. Obviously, if you're talking about biotech, some of these have what they, it's either all or none type scenario. And look, there's still a number of forces in place, particularly the extensive large bio patent cliffs that are coming up to potentially drive M&A and biopharma M&A historically is uncorrelated to interest rates. So we believe we could very well see a pickup in deal activity over the coming weeks. The slowing M&A activity has weighed on the biotech sector as of late, particularly the pre-commercial companies, as interest rates have risen. So, the XBI, which is the ETF, has pulled back 11% from its high in August. And we believe in large part it's a greater negative correlation between small and small mid-cap biotechs and rising interest rates, at least to the perception that financing could become more challenging and a more risk-off environment, okay? A lot of these drug companies have a lot of cash. So a lot of these deals are done with smaller amounts of debt and larger amounts of cash. And I can name 10 companies right now that have a ton of cash that have a patent cliff coming, very quickly. And we have a great report on this. So if you'd like it, you know, go to WHK's webpage, you know, WHK 1420. Go to local podcast down to the Smart Investor Show. And then that'll take you directly to my webpage. By the way, while you're on the, my webpage, there's, you know, there's a lot of stuff that you should be paying attention to. You know, we have our top ideas. There's a thing called Roadmap on there. There's a news weekly newsletter that tells, you know, if you want to get filled in on what's going on, it's there. It also has, you know, a contact me, email me. So if you'd like to sit down and talk about your portfolio and what groups we should be in and what groups we shouldn't be in, and also do a wealth plan, you know, it's, believe me, every person that's done a wealth plan has either felt really, really good that they're in great shape, or realize that we have to work harder, and we'll work with you in those situations and get you to the next level. So it all is contact me, email me, you know, that type of thing. And by the way, there's the second page that you go to has a, they name names, you know, there's really good research in there, phenomenal research for that matter. And I think it's something to pay fairly close attention to. You know, it's been a unique year in that, you know, we had technology sell off and then we roared back and then we went sideways for a while. And now we look like we're coming back. And then we get whacked again Friday, Thursday and Friday. All right. And that's after great earnings. I can't imagine what would happen if they had bad earnings. So the question is, are we making a turn? You know, is there a change in leadership coming? I don't know. But I did notice that, you know, like the small caps came right down to their 200-day moving average and started to turn around. All right. The consumer discretionary and the staples did the same thing, and they started to turn hard, and they did it on decent volume. So that's usually a good sign. And, you know, is there a leadership change coming? I don't know, but, you know, tech has certainly led the way out of this. So keep that in mind. And once again, you know, if we have a little bit of a give in the interest rates and a little bit of give in oil, I think that we could, you know, there could be a substantial move coming up here. I did notice the bullish percent, you know, which we follow fairly closely, is at 32. So, you know, below 30 is where you is the promised land. So keep that in mind. And I believe that what we'll see going forward is some things that could be very, like I said, going into the last quarter of the second year is usually a rally. Okay. And then the first half of the year on the third year of a presidential cycle is a big rally. Okay. So it's, these are usuals. It's not, you know, saying we're for sure, but we'll see what happens going forward. But in the meantime, I think it's time to take a break. This is Smart Investor Show. Stay tuned. We'll be right back.

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3: Okay. I thought that he was going to do another Beatles song. He was anyway, one thing I forgot to mention is the Bulls versus the Bears on the American Association of Individual Investors. The Bears are still at 46.5, and the Bulls are still at 34.6. So it's kind of like nobody's really, you know, they're getting more bearish, but nobody's really bullish either. And that tends to be a good sign. Usually that comes with an oversold market, and I think we're getting kind of close to that. I was looking at the 10-year yield, and, you know, if you drew trend lines, it's at the top of the trend line. So we'll see what happens. This could be a very interesting time in that, you know, the seasonality of the four-year presidential cycle is coming to a time when it's usually good. All right, so we'll see what happens going forward. But, I think there's some questions out there. The first question I have, is the semiconductor index done or is it just getting ready? Now, I would suggest that, you know, you're looking at a scenario where the semiconductors really broke out going all the way back to 2000. That's a 25-year breakout, you know. So will they, you know, pause for a while? Probably, because they went straight up. That they always say in technical analysis, and I'm not all, you know, I'm a techno-fundamentalist, I guess, is that, you know, the longer the base, the farther the race. Okay, so let's see what happens going forward. And the negatives are the advanced decline line that, you know, broke down, and that's something that we have to worry about a little bit. But, you know, we are hitting a new high, and it's with less stocks. But we'll see if, you know, last week we started to see the turn. You know, we started to see the overall breadth of the market expand, and then it got whacked. And I think that, you know, started basically when Mr. Warsh spoke at Jackson Hole. And, you know, since then, by the way, I think interest rates are up a full percentage point. And that doesn't sound like much, but when you start at 4:30 and you're at 5:30, in a month and a half, that's a big move. It's a huge move on a percentage basis. So it's something to think about. So anyway, where do we go from here? Well, in my humble opinion, you know, dividend stocks have kind of lagged a little bit as technology stocks reclaim their leadership. But I think, you know, the best time to buy dividend stocks is when the yields are up. And so if these things, they really didn't go down, they just went sideways. All right, so that's important. Especially our dividend growth portfolio went sideways, so you didn't lose any money, you gained the dividend, which was, you know, in most cases about 2.5%. And by the way, what we look at on these companies is we're looking at companies that grow their dividend 6 to 8% a year. All right, and if they cut their dividend, they're out, or if they don't, we take a look at them. You know, they don't raise their dividend, then we take another look at them. But look, higher bond yields put dividend growth stocks in kind of in the shade for a while. All right. you know, people were buying bonds. That simple. And that's okay, too. You know, bonds are a great deflationary asset. All right. But the question is inflation over? And look, Warsh says it's going to be over. And, you know, you don't argue with the Federal Reserve. You might argue with, you know, Congress, or you might argue with the president, but, you know, you don't argue with the Federal Reserve because, you know, that's where the money is, right? All right. So anyway, I did notice like the equal weight, you know, had a little downtrend from mid-August. It actually started the day that Warsh spoke, and their AD lines and the New York Stock Exchange AD lines, they both broke in their uptrend. So we've seen kind of a bear market underneath, you know, the technology group, and the technology group stormed back. Now, they've led before, and that's the same thing that happened, by the way, with when the tariffs were announced. And, you know, we had a bear market, advanced client line got beat up, and then technology surged out of there. So we'll see what happens going forward. But I think, you know, it's a good time to increase the quality of your portfolio. All right. If you know, look, I was looking at some of the Magnificent Seven. There's one or two in that area that I think look fantastic on the charts. Now they're down, but they still look fantastic. They look like they're turning. So that's another area I'd look at. However, during period times like this, it's very important that you know where you're going, okay? And a wealth plan is a great idea in that what we're looking at is the ability to see whether we're going to retire well, okay? Now, if you're 40, it'd be a great time to participate. If you're 50, even a better time. Look, I've had to tell some people that, you know, everything they wanted to do, they didn't have the money for. But we're working on that, and we're changing their thought process, and we're starting to really develop good things for them long run. So, you know, a wealth plan, it takes a couple hours to fill out the stuff, and then, you know, we update it. You know, it's constantly updated. You know, and we update it, by the way, to economic things, okay, that happen, interest rates going up. And what we do is we look at 1,000 different, you know, scenarios in the markets and how you'll do. Okay. So, you know, we'll know by the end of the report, you know, how you're doing. All right. So believe me, it's a sigh of relief when you get up there and you do the wealth plan and it's 90% probability that you have success versus whatever. Okay. So let's sit down, have a cup of coffee, and we'll talk about your wealth plan. In the meantime, like I said, I think if we give back a little bit in the oil area, or we give back a little bit in the yield area, we could have a significant rally going into the fourth quarter. Now, if they don't, you know, we'd probably be eating those words. But look, the one thing I will say is, you know, small caps relative to large caps, that's, you know, we're still neutral on them, but their relative performance versus the S&P 500 has broken the downtrend line. So that I see more and more small stocks, you know, surge, you know, from $1 to $2, which I don't play in that game. But and I think that's a way to make that's where the small caps will start to do. And then they'll go 2 to 5 and, you know, go on from there. But who knows? Let's talk about it over a cup of coffee. In the meantime, have yourself a wonderful weekend. It looks like a nice day out there. This is the Smart Investor Show. My name's Tim Hayes. Remember to buy low and sell high.
4: The topics discussed and the information contained in the Smart Investor with Tim Hayes' segments have been derived from sources believed to be reliable, but no representation or warranty expressed or implied is made by RBC Wealth Management, its affiliates, or any other person as to its accuracy, completeness, or correctness. All opinions and estimates constitute Mr. Hayes' judgment as of the date of the recording and may not be the same as those of RBC Wealth Management Institute's research department. All conclusions are subject to change without notice and are provided in good faith but without legal responsibility. To the fullest extent permitted by law, neither RBC Wealth Management nor any of its affiliates nor any other person accepts any liability whatsoever for any direct or consequential loss arising from any use or the information contained in any of the Smart Investor with Tim Hayes's presentations. 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
15: Welcome to The Advocate with your host, Nick Phillips. And now, here's Nick.
16: Hello, Cleveland. Nick Phillips with you with another edition of The Advocate. Thank you for joining us today. Today we're going to talk to State Representative Mike Davila, who is joining us to talk about what's going on in Columbus. Mike, thank you, as always, for joining us.
17: My pleasure, Nick. Thanks for having me once again.
16: Just for those who might not have heard you before, Tell us what representative district you represent and what communities make up that district.
17: Yeah, thanks, Nick. I represent the 17th House District. I live here in Berea, and I represent this city as well as Olmsted Falls, Strongsville, North Royalton, and Broadview Heights, about 125,000 residents here in the southwestern part of the county.
16: And you've been representing this district for how long?
17: This is my eighth year, although non-consecutively. I served from 2011 to 2016, and then I was out of the legislature for 8 years. We have 8-year term limits, so Tom Patton was back in the seat. He's now back in the overlapping Senate seat. So I'm back in my first term, although it's really my fourth term total in the legislature.
16: You know, one of the things I wanted to start with today was talking about what all does the state rep do and how much time of yours does it take? This is supposedly a part-time legislative job, but it takes up much more than part-time. But
17: it as a full-time job. I also serve in the Navy Reserve, so that's my other so-called part-time job that also takes up a lot of time. But it's public service in both ways, so it's an honor to be able to both serve in the legislature and to still serve in uniform in my 25th year in naval service as well. But depending on the time in the two-year cycle, sort of ebbs and flows given the responsibilities in Columbus. But there's never a week that we're not doing something, and it's really 6 or even 7 days a week. I often comment to people that on the days that other folks have off, including holidays, we're probably walking in a parade or doing some series of events in the community. Same on weekends, we're going around for Eagle Scout Courts of Honor. I just came from a Chamber of Commerce breakfast this morning over in North Royalton. So there's always something going on. And then, of course, we've also got a very robust list of activities in Columbus. I serve on, I think, 5 or 6 different standing committees of the House of Representatives, including as the vice chairman of the House Finance Committee, which is responsible for the 5 2-year budget that we run here in the state of Ohio, which is over $100 billion total.
16: Well, before we get too far away from the Navy, tell us about your rank in the Navy, because you're doing a fairly great job with the Navy.
17: Oh, thanks. Well, I have held the rank of commander since 2018, and in about 6 months, I'll put on captain. For those who don't speak Navy, which is a lot of folks, especially out here in the heartland, that's the same as the full bird colonel in the other branches of the armed forces. And I'm a commanding officer of a unit that drills down on Wright-Patterson Air Force Base in Dayton. It's a Navy unit, although it's on an Air Force base. And yeah, so it's been a real privilege to serve over the years. I'm a veteran of Operation Iraqi Freedom from almost 20 years ago now. It was quite early in my career, and some other mobilization assignments and active duty assignments over the years.
16: Well, thank you for your service. You've done a great job. And from what I understand, 06, which is a full colonel or a captain in the Navy, there's only about 6% of the officers make that rank. So congratulations again in that department.
17: Oh, thanks so much.
16: Well, we're going to take a short break. We're talking to State Representative Mike Davila concerning the Ohio legislature and what actually goes on down there in Columbus. We're going to take a short break. We'll be back after these words, so don't go away. You're listening to Nick Phillips here on WHK, The Advocate. We'll be right back.
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16: Welcome back, Susan. Nick Phillips with you with another segment of The Advocate. We're talking to Ohio State Representative Mike Davila about what's going on in Columbus. Again, Mike, as always, thank you for joining us and giving us this update.
17: Glad to be here, Nick.
16: With regard to being a legislator, you legislate. Tell us about some of the legislative accomplishments that you've been involved in. Where are we in those?
17: Well, it's been a really busy General Assembly once again. And a couple of years ago when I was running for this office, after being away for a time, the really big issue on the minds of residents here, both in the 17th district and around Greater Cleveland and around the state, was and is the property tax burden. So we made a concerted effort both in the budget this year and then through several separate freestanding pieces of legislation to try to address that issue. And through that legislation, over the next 3 years, we'll have provided $4.125 billion in property tax relief. These are also major reforms, the first time in 50 years since House Bill 920 back in 1976 that we have this dramatically touched the property tax structure here for the state. For the year that's underway right now, for bills that arrived in July and upcoming here in January, it's about $350 million of relief for residents here in the state. So that has been a big issue. We also, in this budget, were able to get income tax to a flat rate for the first time ever in the state. It wasn't that long ago that we had 9 tax brackets for income here in the state with the top marginal rate over 7%. We're now down to 2.75%, and that applies across the board. We're the only flat tax for those states that still have income tax here in the Midwest and the second lowest in the entire country as we continue trying to get that to zero like other states such as Florida and Tennessee, for example. And then major energy reform legislation. You know, during the years that I was out, there was significant public corruption scandal involving the electric distribution utility in this part of the state, First Energy, with a bill called House Bill 6. This session, in the form of House Bill 15, which addresses the EDUs, the electric distribution utilities, and then another bill that I sponsored And the companion bill ended up going through, Senate Bill 103, related to natural gas generation, are really working to try to increase dispatchable baseload generation, which is a way of saying power that goes to households and companies here in the state to try to get costs under control, which is also a big concern for our residents. And there's a bunch of other areas that we're working on. I'm about to visit here very soon with the plane dealer and do my endorsement interview with them. So this is a good tee up, actually, for some of the big issues that we've been talking about and working on for the last nearly 2 years.
1: Well, talking about property tax and Ohio gas tax and other income tax issues, reducing taxes is something we all want, but what's going to replace that money in the budget for the state?
17: Well, we're working on the other side of the ledger as well, and I have a bill that is designed to provide for zero-based budgeting within the state agencies here in Ohio. When I left the legislature, Nick, at the end of 2016, we had an all-funds budget that was in the mid-60 billions, and when I returned this session, it's about $100 billion, and that's less than a decade later. And this is under Republican leadership. At all levels of government here within the state, at the state level. So there's more work to be done, I think, on getting spending and duplication under control with more efficiency and effectiveness across the board. That bill passed the House on a strong bipartisan vote. I think about half of the Democratic caucus voted with nearly all of us on our side to get that bill done. So it's over in the Senate now. And I've offered that as an additional way to try and ensure that budgets are balanced going forward. There's a property tax elimination constitutional amendment petition that's circulating right now, which would just flat out eliminate property taxes here in the state. That's about $22 billion of revenue annually, all raised locally, all spent locally. My colleagues and I don't appropriate a penny of that money at the state level. But if you were to get rid of that and punch a $44 billion hole in local government, where do we find those additional dollars to make up essentially a 50% increase at the state level? And one initial governor put together has shown that it would require about an 18% sales tax in order to help fill the hole. Nobody wants that.
1: Well, without the sales tax going up to 18% and with reducing the tax generated by the different tax programs, where does the money come from?
17: Well, I think it comes in part from trying to reduce spending and trying to reduce duplication of government. Ohio has the dubious distinction of either the most or nearly the most local units of government and taxing authorities in the entire country. California is a state almost four times our size by population, and we have more taxing units of government than California does. And it's just the nature of the way that the state has grown over the years since the early 1800s from county and township government as the fundamental form of local government. So all of these other districts that now exist, from school districts to park districts to library districts to fire districts to health and human service levies and on and on and on. And you add all this up, and it's a really expensive way to provide government services to about 12 million people. There is work that we can do on that side as well. And I also have a bill in right now with my colleague from Summit County, Jack Daniels, to permissively encourage local governments to consolidate in exchange for a one-time amount of money that would come from a pilot program, essentially at the state level, to try and generate more local efficiencies. And they would do it, again, permissively on their own. They would choose to do it, but then over time, you would have fewer units of government with their hand in your pocket.
1: If the state of Ohio does away with property tax, does that affect the local taxing districts like school districts from continuing their property tax?
17: It would. I mean, it's about 70% of what is generated through the property tax structure right now goes to public schools. But here in Cuyahoga County and probably in other particularly large urban counties around the state, you've got anywhere from 10 to 12 different taxing entities that are receiving some portion of property tax that people are either paying through their escrow account, which is hidden, so they don't always see that it's there, or for those who have their homes paid off, they're getting that bill every 6 months, and they certainly see it, and they recognize that it has gone up tremendously over the last number of years because of the inflationary pressures in the marketplace, reappraisals, and so forth. And one of the bills that is now law here in the state going forward will cap such increases to the rate of inflation. So you can't have these crazy runaway, like 30, 40, 50% increases of appraised value that people are then taxed on as unrealized gains. They don't see that money because they haven't sold their house, and yet they're being taxed on it at an exorbitant rate that is far beyond what they purchased it for and what the rate was initially. So that's one of the measures that's in place now to try and get this under control in a reasonable way.
1: The gas tax, I think, is welcomed by everyone at the pump. But what effect is that having to the state budget, and how much money will the state be losing on that?
17: Well, one of the great things this session and this budget has been that the revenues are flowing in above projection. And so in the first year, I think we were about $1.2 billion over what was projected. We were able to return a significant amount of that in the property tax element that I've just talked about. We also paid for all of our community projects in the capital appropriations bill this year, which is about $200 million in cash. That will save hundreds of millions of dollars over the course of the public bonds. And then with the gas tax, we're now in year two of this budget, began July 1st. For this, we took about $725 million of additional money that has flowed into the state treasury and paid for this gas tax holiday, which is a 90-day period, with that money. So we did not do what was proposed initially by one of the gubernatorial candidates, which was to take money from the ODOT so-called reserve funds. And reserve funds don't really exist at ODOT. They're dollars that are in place for future projects that are already approved. But we were able to take general revenue fund dollars here and pay for them. So essentially building on other efforts to return taxpayer dollars directly to the taxpayers. That's $725 million extra dollars that flow to the state. That doesn't belong to us as the state. That belongs to the residents of this state. And now over this 90-day period, we're returning it back to them with a gas tax holiday of 38.5 cents comes off the price of gas. That's the state tax on gasoline. And 47 cents comes off the cost of diesel per gallon. So significant reductions for the two. And folks should already be seeing that over the last several days at their local gas stations.
1: Well, that seemed to come about very quickly. The state legislature seemed to pass these changes very, very quickly. And I guess all of those taxpayers here welcome that. So thank you.
17: Yeah, absolutely. We were able to get that bill done very quickly. 2 days of hearings in the House and the Senate, and then on the floor last week. And the governor signed it, I think, the next day. So it went into effect about a week ago.
1: Yeah, we saw one Sunday morning, the prices automatically were down. Well, very good. We're going to take a short break. We're talking to State Rep Mike Davila concerning what's going on in the state of Ohio legislature and what's going on with our taxes and the dollars. Don't go away. We'll be right back after these words. You're listening to Nick Phillips here on The Advocate on WHK. We'll be right back.
7: Hey, Jeff. It's that time of the year when everyone...

0: Hey, Jeff. It's that time of the year when everyone's back to juggling work, school, and holidays.
1: Yeah, fall hits and suddenly everyone's calendar is full, and it feels like everyone's moving so fast.
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9: Welcome back, Cleveland. Nick Phillips with you with our final segment of The Advocate for today. Well, we're talking to State Representative Mike Davila concerning what's going on in the state of Ohio and what does the legislature need to do yet. And Mike, thank you for joining us. And you're on the campaign trail here coming up for the November election. What are you hearing from the taxpayers?
10: Well, as usual, Nick, we're out on the doors. We have been since the House recessed the first week of June. And my campaign manager and I and a few other dedicated volunteers have hit just about 15,000 doors now. I think we'll get into the 18 to 20,000 range by the time we're done over the next 3 weeks or so here. And we typically hit about 15 to 25,000 doors, somewhere in that range, depending on the cycle and how we're doing. But you know, when you knock on that many doors, you stand on that many front porches in the communities of this district, you start to pick up trends and hear what's on people's minds. Most of what we're hearing right now in the way of concern, it tends to focus on national and global issues, things that are or are not happening in Washington, D.C., the conflict in Iran, the situation in the Persian Gulf, the Strait of Hormuz, so forth. And none of those things really have are under the direct purview of the state legislature. The other issue we're hearing is affordability. And of course, we've done a great deal, I think, to address those issues. We were talking about that just in the earlier segment here on trying to get the gas tax and successfully getting the gas tax down here in the state.

0: providing relief and reform in the way of property taxes and just helping the economy to continue moving in a positive direction. So those are the sorts of things that we're hearing. Public education is always on the minds of folks, particularly in suburban districts like ours, where you have really strong, high-performing school districts, 4- and 5-star districts here. So we've worked hard over the last 2 years, again, to put dollars into public education. You'll often hear in the mainstream press that there have been cuts in that area. It's a flat falsehood. We've put $750 million more into public education across this state for the budget that's tolling right now. It's, I think, around $12 billion state share over a 2-year period. It's never as much as folks want, but that goes across the board for all areas of the budget. There's just never enough money to do everything that, that folks want to do. And I often joke about that as an appropriator, that my job is to allocate disappointment because there's just so much that needs to be funded out there. But I think we're doing a good job with responsible budgeting and making investments in the key things that people are looking for.
1: Well, in a nutshell, after talking to all these thousands of people, what do you think they want you to accomplish most in your next term?
0: Well, I think more property tax reform, if that's possible, and I think that it is based on some of the things that we've talked about already on this program. Again, we've made, I think, really good progress in that area, but particularly for seniors and disabled veterans and folks who are on fixed incomes, we hear what people are saying, and I have, I think, represented the work that we've done on property tax reform as a down payment, and that more needs to be done in that area. And then I think some of the other areas that we've discussed, which again have bipartisan support, looking at our the size and scope of state and local government, trying to work on a greater efficiency and effectiveness across the board at both of those levels. And then we've talked about this on previous versions of your show here, trying to go after some of the big fraud, waste, and abuse elements that are in the social service programs here in the state, particularly Medicaid. And we've made great progress on that as well, including the largest reform measure, I believe, since Medicaid was established back in the 1960s. Again, something that passed the House and the Senate by wide bipartisan votes, nearly unanimously in the Senate. In fact, I think they just had 2 no votes on Senate Bill 315 over there, the Medicaid reform bill back in June. So all of those sorts of things, I think, are going to continue to be on the radar as we go into the 137th General Assembly in the new year, probably with a tighter budget environment that we've seen in a while because of some of the actions out of D.C., again, related to Medicaid and other areas. But we'll keep pressing on all these things and work hard to represent the people here in the 17th District and across the state.
1: Well, very, very good. You know, the government is very complicated, and it does require a lot of watching by legislators like you. Good luck with your campaign, and good luck with all the work you're doing. So thank you for your service in all counts.
0: Oh, it's my honor. I appreciate it.
1: Thank you very much, Mike, and have a great day.
0: You too.
1: Thank you, and thank you for listening. We'll be back next week, same time, same station. So between now and then, have a healthy, happy, and safe week. Bye now. In a

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5: 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Welcome to The Advocate with your host, Nick Phillips. And now, here's Nick.
6: Hello, Cleveland. Nick Phillips with you with another edition of The Advocate. Thank you for joining us today. Today, we're going to talk to State Representative Mike Davila, who is joining us to talk about what's going on in Columbus. Mike, thank you, as always, for joining us.
7: My pleasure, Nick. Thanks for having me once again.
6: Just for those who might not have heard you before, tell us what representative district you represent and what communities make up that district.
7: Yeah, thanks, Nick. I represent the 17th House District. I live here in Berea, and I represent this city as well as Olmsted Falls, Strongsville, North Royalton, and Broadview Heights, about 125,000 residents here in the southwestern part of the county.
6: And you've been representing this district for how long?
7: This is my eighth year, although non-consecutively. I served from 2011 to 2016, and then I was out of the legislature for 8 years. We have eight-year term limits, so Tom Patton was back in the seat. He's now back in the overlapping Senate seat. So I'm back in my first term, although it's really my fourth term total in the legislature.
6: You know, one of the things I wanted to start with today was talking about what all does the state rep do and how much time of yours does it take? This is supposedly a part-time legislative job, but it takes up much more than part-time. But
7: it's as a full-time job. I also serve in the Navy Reserve, so that's my other so-called part-time job that also takes up a lot of time. But it's public service in both ways, so it's an honor to be able to both serve in the legislature and to still serve in uniform in my 25th year in naval service as well. But depending on the time in the two-year cycle, sort of ebbs and flows given the responsibilities in Columbus. But there's never a week that we're not doing something, and it's really 6 or even 7 days a week. I often comment to people that on the days that other folks have off, including holidays, we're probably walking in a parade or doing some series of events in the community. Same on weekends, we're going around for Eagle Scout Courts of Honor. I just came from a Chamber of Commerce breakfast this morning over in North Royalton. So there's always something going on. And then, of course, we've also got a very robust list of activities in Columbus. I serve on, I think, 5 or 6 different standing committees of the House of Representatives, including as the vice chairman of the House Finance Committee, which is responsible for the 5 2-year budget that we run here in the state of Ohio, which is over $100 billion total.
6: Well, before we get too far away from the Navy, tell us about your rank in the Navy, because you're doing a fairly great job with the Navy.
7: Oh, thanks. Well, I have held the rank of commander since 2018, and in about 6 months, I'll put on captain. For those who don't speak Navy, which is a lot of folks, especially out here in the heartland, that's the same as the full bird colonel in the other branches of the armed forces. And I'm a commanding officer of a unit that drills down on Wright-Patterson Air Force Base in Dayton. It's a Navy unit, although it's on an Air Force base. And yeah, so it's been a real privilege to serve over the years. I'm a veteran of Operation Iraqi Freedom from almost 20 years ago now. It's quite early in my career, and some other mobilization assignments and active duty assignments over the years.
6: Well, thank you for your service. You've done a great job. And from what I understand, in 06, which is a full colonel or a captain in the Navy, there's only about 6% of the officers make that rank. So congratulations again in that department.
7: Oh, thanks so much.
6: Well, we're going to take a short break. We're talking to State Representative Mike Davila concerning the Ohio legislature and what actually goes on down there in Columbus. We're going to take a short break. We'll be back after these words, so don't go away. You're listening to Nick Phillips here on WHK, The Advocate. We'll be right back.
0: Springtime in Ireland. The always green Emerald Isle explodes with color as the flowers begin to bloom. 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Take a hike along trails with stunning seaside views. Catch the amazing birds, like the puffins, as they enjoy the arrival of spring. Explore the rich history of the island, its iconic sites, like Kylemore Abbey. The best seafood you will ever have as you look over Clew Bay, traditional music in the local pubs of Galway, and so much more. As we explore the roads less traveled, even if blessed to have gone before, you will experience Ireland like never before. Overnight stays in luxury. Newly opened, The Grace, a tribute to both the Pirate Queen and the original U.S. and Hollywood princess, will be our base for County Mayo. 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
6: Welcome back, Cleveland. Nick Phillips with you with another segment of The Advocate. We're talking to Ohio State Representative Mike Davila about what's going on in Columbus. Again, Mike, as always, thank you for joining us and giving us this update.
7: Glad to be here, Nick.
6: With regard to being a legislator, you legislate. Tell us about some of the legislative accomplishments that you've been involved in. Where are we in those?
7: Well, it's been a really busy General Assembly once again. And a couple of years ago when I was running for this office, after being away for a time, the really big issue on the minds of residents here, both in the 17th District and around Greater Cleveland and around the state, was and is the property tax burden. So we made a concerted effort both in the budget this year and then through several separate freestanding pieces of legislation to try to address that issue. And through that legislation, over the next 3 years, will have provided $4.125 billion in property tax relief. These are also major reforms, the first time in 50 years since House Bill 920 back in 1976 that we have this dramatically touched the property tax structure here for the state. For the year that's underway right now, for bills that arrived in July and upcoming here in January, it's about $350 million of relief for residents here in the state. So that has been a big issue. We also, in this budget, were able to get income tax to a flat rate for the first time ever in the state. It wasn't that long ago that we had 9 tax brackets for income here in the state with the top marginal rate over 7%. We're now down to 2.75%, and that applies across the board. We're the only flat tax for those states that still have income tax here in the Midwest, and the second lowest in the entire country as we continue trying to get that to zero like other states, such as Florida and Tennessee, for example. And then major energy reform legislation. You know, during the years that I was out, there was significant public corruption scandal involving the electric distribution utility in this part of the state, First Energy, with a bill called House Bill 6. We, this session, in the form of House Bill 15, which addresses the EDUs, the electric distribution utilities, and then another bill that I sponsored, and the companion bill ended up going through, Senate Bill 103, related to natural gas generation, are really working to try to increase dispatchable baseload generation, which is a way of saying power that goes to households and companies here in the state to try to get costs under control, which is also a big concern for our residents. And there's a bunch of other areas that we're working on. I'm about to visit here very soon with the plane dealer and do my endorsement interview with them. So this is a good tee up, actually, for some of the big issues that we've been talking about and working on for the last nearly 2 years.
6: Well, talking about property tax and Ohio gas tax and other income tax issues, reducing taxes is something we all want, but what's going to replace that money in the budget for the state?
7: Well, we're working on the other side of the ledger as well, and I have a bill that is designed to provide for zero-based budgeting within the state agencies here in Ohio. You know, when I left the legislature, Nick, at the end of 2016, we had an all-funds budget that was in the mid-60 billions. And when I returned this session, it's about $100 billion. And that's less than a decade later. And this is under Republican leadership at all levels of government here within the state, at the state level. So there's more work to be done, I think, on getting spending and duplication under control with more efficiency and effectiveness across the board. That bill passed the House on a strong bipartisan vote. I think about half of the Democratic caucus voted with nearly all of us on our side to get that bill done. So it's over in the Senate now. And I've offered that as an additional way to try and ensure that budgets are balanced going forward. There's a property tax elimination constitutional amendment petition that's circulating right now, which would just flat out eliminate property taxes here in the state. That's about $22 billion of revenue annually, all raised locally, all spent locally. My colleagues and I don't appropriate a penny of that money at the state level. But if you were to get rid of that and punch a $44 billion hole in local government, where do we find those additional dollars to make up essentially a 50% increase at the state level? And one initial governor put together has shown that it would require about an 18% sales tax in order to help fill the hole. Nobody wants that.
6: Well, without the sales tax going up to 18% and with reducing the tax generated by the different tax programs, where does the money come from?
7: Well, I think it comes in part from trying to reduce spending and trying to reduce duplication of government. Ohio has the dubious distinction of either the most or nearly the most local units of government and taxing authorities in the entire country. California is a state almost 4 times our size by population, and we have more taxing units of government than California does. And it's just the nature of the way that the state has grown over the years since the early 1800s from county and township government as the fundamental form of local government to all of these other districts that now exist, from school districts to park districts to library districts to fire districts to health and human service levies and on and on and on. And you add all this up. And it's a really expensive way to provide government services to about 12 million people. There is work that we can do on that side as well. And I also have a bill in right now with my colleague from Summit County, Jack Daniels, to permissively encourage local governments to consolidate in exchange for a one-time amount of money that would come from a pilot program, essentially at the state level, to try and generate more local efficiencies. And they would do it, again, permissively on their own. They would choose to do it. But then over time, you would have fewer units of government with their hand in your pocket.
6: If the state of Ohio does away with property tax, does that affect the local taxing districts like school districts from continuing their property tax?
7: It would. I mean, it's about 70% of what is generated through the property tax structure right now goes to public schools. But here in Cuyahoga County and probably in other particularly large urban counties around the state, you've got anywhere from 10 to 12 different taxing entities that are receiving some portion of property tax that people are either paying through their escrow account, which is hidden, so they don't always see that it's there, or for those who have their homes paid off, they're getting that bill every 6 months, and they certainly see it, and they recognize that it has gone up tremendously over the last number of years because of the inflationary pressures in the marketplace, reappraisals, and so forth. And one of the bills that is now law here in the state going forward will cap such increases to the rate of inflation. So you can't have these crazy runaway, like 30, 40, 50% increases of appraised value that people are then taxed on as unrealized gains. They don't see that money because they haven't sold their house, and yet they're being taxed on it at an exorbitant rate that is far beyond what they purchased it for and what the rate was initially. So that's one of the measures that's in place now to try and get this under control in a reasonable way.
6: The gas tax, I think, is welcomed by everyone at the pump. But what effect is that having to the state budget, and how much money will the state be losing on that?
7: Well, one of the great things this session and this budget has been that the revenues are flowing in above projection. And so in the first year, I think we were about $1.2 billion over what was projected. We were able to return a significant amount of that in the property tax elements that I've just talked about. We also paid for all of our community projects in the capital appropriations bill this year, which is about $200 million in cash. That will save hundreds of millions of dollars over the course of the public bonds. And then with the gas tax, we're now in year two of this budget, began July 1st. For this, we took about $725 million of additional money that has flowed into the state treasury and paid for this gas tax holiday, which is a 90-day period. With that money. So we did not do what was proposed initially by one of the gubernatorial candidates, which was to take money from the ODOT so-called reserve funds. And reserve funds don't really exist at ODOT. They're dollars that are in place for future projects that are already approved. But we were able to take general revenue fund dollars here and pay for them. So essentially building on other efforts to return taxpayer dollars directly to the taxpayers. That's $725 million extra dollars that flow to the state. That doesn't belong to us as the state. That belongs to the residents of this state. And now over this 90-day period, we're returning it back to them with a gas tax holiday of 38.5 cents comes off the price of gas. That's the state tax on gasoline. And 47 cents comes off the cost of diesel per gallon. So significant reductions for the two. And folks should already be seeing that over the last several days at their local gas stations.
6: Well, that seemed to come about very quickly. The state legislature seemed to pass these changes very, very quickly. And I guess all of those taxpayers here welcome that. So thank you.
7: Yeah, absolutely. We were able to get that bill done very quickly. 2 days of hearings in the House and the Senate, and then on the floor last week. And the governor signed it, I think, the next day. So it went into effect about a week ago.
6: Yeah, we saw one Sunday morning, the prices automatically were down. Well, very good. We're going to take a short break. We're talking to State Rep Mike Davila concerning what's going on in the state of Ohio legislature and what's going on with our taxes and the dollars. Don't go away. We'll be right back after these words. You're listening to Nick Phillips here on The Advocate on WHK. We'll be right back.
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6: Welcome back, please. I'm Nick Phillips with you with our final segment of The Advocate for today. Well, we're talking to State Representative Mike Davila concerning what's going on in the state of Ohio and what does the legislature need to do yet. And Mike, thank you for joining us. And you're on the campaign trail. You're coming for the November election. What are you hearing from the taxpayers?
7: Well, as usual, Nick, we're out on the doors. We have been since the House recessed the first week of June, and my campaign manager and I and a few other dedicated volunteers have hit just about 15,000 doors now. I think we'll get into the 18 to 20,000 range by the time we're done over the next 3 weeks or so here. And we typically hit about 15 to 25,000 doors, somewhere in that range, depending on the cycle and how we're doing. But you know, when you knock on that many doors, you stand on that many front porches in the communities of this district, you start to pick up trends and hear what's on people's minds. Most of what we're hearing right now in the way of concern, it tends to focus on national and global issues, things that are or are not happening in Washington, D.C., the conflict in Iran, the situation in the Persian Gulf, the Strait of Hormuz, so forth. And none of those things really have are under the direct purview of the state legislature. The other issue we're hearing is affordability. And of course, we've done a great deal, I think, to address those issues. We were talking about that just in the earlier segment here on trying to get the gas tax and successfully getting the gas tax down here in the state, providing relief and reform in the way of property taxes and just helping the economy to continue moving in a positive direction. So those are the sorts of things that we're hearing. Public education is always on the minds of folks, particularly in suburban districts like ours, where you have really strong, high-performing school districts, 4- and 5-star districts here. So we've worked hard over the last 2 years, again, to put dollars into public education. You'll often hear in the mainstream press that there have been cuts in that area. It's a flat falsehood. We've put $750 million more into public education across this state for the budget that's tolling right now. It's, I think, around $12 billion state share over a two-year period. It's never as much as folks want, but that goes across the board for all areas of the budget. There's just never enough money to do everything that folks want to do. And I often joke about that as an appropriator, that my job is to allocate disappointment because there's just so much that needs to be funded out there. But I think we're doing a good job with responsible budgeting and making investments in the key things that people are looking for.
6: Well, in a nutshell, after talking to all these thousands of people, what do you think they want you to accomplish most in your next term?
7: Well, I think more property tax reform, if that's possible, and I think that it is based on some of the things that we've talked about already on this program. Again, we've made, I think, really good progress in that area, but particularly for seniors and disabled veterans and folks who are on fixed incomes. We hear what people are saying, and I have, I think, represented the work that we've done on property tax reform as a down payment, and that more needs to be done in that area. And then I think some of the other areas that we've discussed, which again have bipartisan support, looking at our the size and scope of state and local government, trying to work on a greater efficiency and effectiveness across the board at both of those levels. And then we've talked about this on previous versions of your show here, trying to go after some of the big fraud, waste, and abuse elements that are in the social service programs here in the state, particularly Medicaid. And we've made great progress on that as well, including the largest reform measure, I believe, since Medicaid was established back in the 1960s. Again, something that passed the House and the Senate by wide bipartisan votes, nearly unanimously in the Senate. In fact, I think they just had two no votes on Senate Bill 315 over there, the Medicaid reform bill back in June. So all of those sorts of things, I think, are going to continue to be on the radar as we go into the 137th General Assembly in the new year, probably with a tighter budget environment that we've seen in a while because of some of the actions out of D.C., again, related to Medicaid and other areas. But we'll keep pressing on all these things and work hard to represent the people here in the 17th District and across the state.
6: Well, very, very good. You know, the government is very complicated, and it does require a lot of watching by legislators like you. Good luck with your campaign, and good luck with all the work you're doing. So thank you for your service in all counts.
7: Oh, it's my honor. I appreciate it.
6: Thank you very much, Mike, and have a great day.
7: You too.
6: Thank you, and thank you for listening. We'll be back next week, same time, same station. So between now and then, have a healthy, happy, and safe week. Bye now.
12: In a dream, or in my drifting days after the war, I found a tea room north of the Mozambique shore.
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30: News this hour from Town Hall. I'm John Scott. Storm weather continuing from Isaias. Lisa Taylor has the latest.
31: The National Hurricane Center says Isaias can be expected to produce rainfall totals of 4 to 8 inches across parts of Florida, southern Alabama, and southwest Georgia through the weekend. Some areas could see up to 15 inches.
30: And at least two deaths blamed on that storm, which knocked down trees, damaged homes, and flooded streets in parts of Florida, Georgia, and Alabama before weakening into a post-tropical cyclone as it moved inland. Forecasters say flash flooding, heavy rain, high winds, and possible tornadoes could be a problem throughout the day as the storm system makes its way toward the mid-Atlantic. In Florida, Santa Rosa County Sheriff Bob Johnson says his deputies raced to the rescue of five people that were trapped in a trailer by a fallen tree. It happened during the height of the storm, with emergency services temporarily suspended and the deputies volunteering to go out on that call despite the danger. President Trump canceling plans to attend Saturday's football game between Alabama and Georgia in Tuscaloosa. The president said on Truth Social the first responders need to be able to focus on response to a hurricane instead of security. The United States sanctioning the International Criminal Court, accusing the global court of unjustly pursuing war crimes cases against Israel. American service members in the Trump administration. Mitch McCann has more.
0: Essentially, these sanctions will stop American businesses doing any business with the International Criminal Court. It will also allow the U.S. to seize any assets of the ICC that are here in the U.S. And the U.S. has already sanctioned 17 of the ICC's judges and officials.
30: And ICE has started a 45-day enforcement surge in California. It's Operation Safe California. More from townhall.com.
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30: President Trump touting the installation of a 13-foot Christopher Columbus statue on the White House grounds.
2: Trump hosted an event Friday celebrating the Monday holiday, which is also known as Indigenous Peoples Day. Trump said he resurrected Christopher Columbus, adding he's back to where he should be. He also praised Italian Americans, highlighting members of the community like Supreme Court Justice Samuel Alito, Hollywood icon Sylvester Stallone, and baseball legend the late Joe DiMaggio. I'm Wendy Swanson.
30: The two candidates for California governor disagree on a lot of issues, but they're both against the billionaire tax. Republican Steve Hilton and Democrat Xavier Becerra are both urging voters to choose no on Proposition 40. If passed, it would levy a one-time 5% tax on the assets of Californians worth at least $1 billion. Hilton says California has a spending problem, not a revenue problem, and should focus more on eliminating wasteful spending. News at townhall.com. This past week, President Trump honored tech leaders and scientists at the Golden Age of Innovation Summit in Washington. The president says the U.S. has been a leader in scientific innovation since the beginning.
3: For 250 years, the United States has led the world in innovation and transformed the lives of countless people using science and technology.
30: He lists a series of American scientific accomplishments.
3: We tamed electricity, invented the light bulb, developed the airplane, harnessed the atom, unleashed the power of personal computers, created the internet.
30: The president awarded Elon Musk and other American innovators the nation's highest honors for scientific and technological achievement. Other honorees include Google co-founder Sergey Brin and NVIDIA CEO Jensen Huang. More on these stories at Town Hall.
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14: During COVID-19, United States military service members were given orders that many believed were unlawful and told their careers depended on compliance. 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
11: Good morning.
10: I want to get caught up on some of the text messages here real quick. In the YouTube, on the YouTube stream, I should say, Robert Serla, he says they will end up paying a crazy price for that land, and then he went on to say maybe they're making a display for all the Super Bowl trophies that the Browns have there. You know, maybe, possibly, maybe.
11: Yeah, you know. Thanks, Bob.
10: And then, and then Granny at three says, like you said, Jake, when big government gets big, we get smaller. This is so wrong. I agree, Granny at three, and thank you for watching on the Rumble. You can, of course, find that by searching the Jake Underwood Show. Also, head over to the Facebook page, AM 1420, The Answer. And you can watch us there and, you know, give the station page a follow. You keep up with what we're doing. One of the things that we're doing, and I know that you've heard the ads play throughout the show and on the station here, we're talking about The Duty to Disobey, which is a movie that was made by Children's Health Defense. I know them very well because of Bobby Kennedy. Bobby Kennedy was one of the founding members of that organization, and they do incredible things when it comes to exposing just what's going on. They have great documentaries, and this is one of the films that they produced. But some women, we've talked to them in the past, and I'm excited to bring them on. The Marcello's Hot Honey Pepperoni Hotline is, of course, a U.S. Air Force veteran. He was a former defense contractor, Thomas Havlin, where he took a stand against the stuff with the COVID vaccines. And we're going to talk to him now. Thomas, sir, thank you for joining us again.
12: Well, thanks so much for having me on the show. Really appreciate it.
10: Of course. And so and we'll talk about The Duty to Disobey. And, of course, you're going to be one of the speakers at McFam this Saturday. That's correct, right?
12: That's right. Myself and also U.S. Coast Guard veteran Jennifer Wailiki Israel talking about the injustice that was done to our military troops back in 2021 when they were mandated to take an experimental vaccine.
10: And so if you could just get, because I know you're one of the more well-known people, but for those who may not know your story, because you spent what it was about 20 years. You were in the Air Force and then the defense contracting work. And then all that came to an end right around COVID. Can you tell us what happened?
12: Yeah, you're right. I spent 20 years in uniform, retired at the rank of major, and was on my 16th year as a defense contractor working at Wright-Patterson Air Force Base, Ohio. And a email came out in October of 2021 by a three-star general, General Carl E. Schaefer, to the whole base, telling the military, the government civilians, and us defense contractors, of which I was one, the dates we had to get the COVID-19 vaccine by or else get kicked out. Well, I sent him back an email. In fact, if you give me a minute, let me read the email to you.
10: Okay.
12: I think it's important that your folks hear this. I said, and I actually wrote it to, I CC'd all 30,000 people that work at Wright-Patterson Air Force Base. So I kind of knew I was going to seal my fate based upon what I was saying.
10: Right.
12: I said to my Wright-Patterson Air Force Base, AFMC, and ACC co-workers, I write this and provide the attached document as an encouragement to you. I want you to know that you are not alone if you feel you've been wrong by not being allowed to make your own decision on whether to get the COVID-19 vaccines or not. The mandate is flat out wrong. The data does not support it. It's also morally wrong. It's sinister of our government to insist that you get a vaccine or else lose your job and other civil rights. So I understand you, many of you are between a rock and a hard place. You don't want to get the vaccine, but you feel you're in no position to say no because you really need your job to support you and your family. However, there comes a point when we need to make a stand against tyranny. Telling you that you must inject an experimental vaccine into your body is about as bad as it gets. I encourage all of you to dig deep inside you and find the courage that's within all of us. I cannot make your decision for you, and I cannot guarantee that we will win. But I do know that if enough of us do stand, then they will rescind this awful mandate. Some in leadership have tried to give you the impression that almost everyone has no problems getting the vaccine, and that you're the oddball out if you're vaccine hesitant. Let me tell you right now, that is the furthest thing from the truth. So I said, how do I know this? Some of you at Wright-Patterson Air Force Base have seen me lately. I'm the guy that spent my two-week vacation in September of 2021 and the first two weekends in October at a stoplight on Fairfield Road near the Red Lobster off of I-675, holding a sign saying no vax mandate. For the 18 days, over 100 hours that I've been out there, I estimate that I've watched over 100,000 cars go by me. Sure, many of the cars don't do anything, and a few will give me the middle finger and say F you. But a significant number, about 20%, cheer wildly, honk their horns, and give me a thumbs up. What's interesting is to see that when most of the cars are stopped at the light awaiting their turn to go, when the first car starts to honk his horn, it gives courage to the other drivers to start honking their horns. Soon, many cars are letting the entire intersection know exactly how they feel about this rotten mandate. Furthermore, every single day I've been there, people, including doctors, nurses, teachers, clergy, firemen, etc., have taken the time to park their car, walk down to the corner to shake my hand or offer me a bottle of water. I know that the stated work policy of not asking people about their vaccination status has been to protect your medical privacy, but I think that it's also had the consequence of isolating each one of us so that we can never talk to our fellow coworkers about how we really feel about things like masks, social distancing, and vaccine mandates. We were never really allowed to talk about these things together, so we never really had the opportunity to start honking our horns if we disagreed with any policy. Again, for those of you who despise this vaccine mandate, I want you to know that you're not alone. As for me, I'd rather die on my feet than live on my knees. P.S. For Lieutenant General Schaefer, you should be ashamed of yourself. You failed us. Instead of fighting for our right to choose for ourselves whether to get injected with an experimental vaccine, you spent your time trying to guilt us who are unvaccinated into getting the jab. Shame on you. And that email cost me my $165,000 a year job as an engineer and data analyst at the base, but I would do it again in a heartbeat.
10: Before you press send on that email, and you know you did the final read through, did the consequences and the hypotheticals of what could happen and what the road ahead was going to look like for you, did that play through your mind?
12: It did, but you know what? We can always get another job, but you're only issued one body by God.
10: Mm-hmm.
12: So, you know, that to me it was a no-brainer. I refused to take the jab because I realized that there was actually, at that time, there was already, you know, dangerous blood clotting going on. And as you know, I've been tracking these horrific white fibrous clots, along with Laura Kasmer, my assistant, for the last 4 years. And embalmers are seeing these in 23% of their corpses. And they started, suspiciously, 6 months after the COVID-19 vaccines rolled out. So, it has consequences when you bend the knee to tyranny and you do things like take experimental drugs, probably against your will or against your better judgment. It can have negative consequences.
10: Well, yeah, and it's that government overreach. It's that big government mindset, which it doesn't work in this country, and we're seeing that more and more and more. I want to ask you, because you said a lot of your coworkers, you know, they spoke to you about how they opposed this mandate. Once you put that email out, what was some of the feedback you got from your coworkers?
12: Well, I didn't see much of it because they quickly tried to get my email that I sent off the system. Now, I know a lot of people sent it because I did start getting some replies, some positive, some negative. You know, some people say, hey, you're a traitor. You're killing grandma. Go get the shot.
10: Yeah.
12: Then I got others with support, but then they quickly took the email down. But I know that many of the 30,000 people on Right Path saw it because they would tell me when I was holding that no-vax mandate sign up even after that I was fired from my job. But, you know, the shame of it all is the generals and the colonels that should have pushed back on this did not. You know, they knew it was an unlawful order that was given. In fact, you know, Secretary Pete Hegseth, on April 24th of 2025, he declared that, yes, indeed, that order they had given back in 2021 was indeed an unlawful and wrong order and should have been disobeyed. And the shocking part is there's about 2.1 million people in the military, about 1.3 million active duty, and then about 800,000 Guard and Reserve troops. But of those, only 9,000 were dismissed from the military for refusing to take the jab. That's less than 1%. It's about half of 1%. So the, you know, 99% of the troops actually bowed the knee and took the jabs. They complied with those experimental jabs. And there were

0: turned and stopped and looked at me and said, Tom, why did you do it? And I looked right back at him and I said, why didn't you?
1: Yeah. No, well said. And I want to talk a little bit about this documentary. Of course, it was, you know, it's a children's health defense film, and it's called Duty to Disobey. For somebody who's hearing about this movie for the first time, can you give us a little insight into what this documentary, what this film is about, and can you tell us your connection to it?
0: Yeah, I actually had a quick cameo in it. They showed me actually showing the white fiber clots, like I said, which is a result of what happens when you start obeying unlawful orders and take experimental vaccines. But this film is about a dozen U.S. military people. Remember, these are people, you know, they're young. They're in their 20s and 30s, mm-hmm. right? And they were forced to take the jabs, but these particular people stood up and said, no, I'm not going to. They recognized this was indeed an unlawful order. So, and, you know, that's tough for them because when you first go in the military, one of the very first things you do when you enlist is you get a whole bunch of shots, right? And those are shots that have been on the market for decades, right?
1: Right.
0: You know, measles, mumps, rubella, diphtheria, tetanus, that kind of stuff. So it's not like these troops were not used to getting a needle plunged into their arm. You know, but in this particular case, they knew something was up because these particular COVID shots, in order for them to pump something into your arm, even a military troop, because we have rights as well,
1: mm-hmm.
0: these shots need to be FDA licensed. Well, these COVID jabs were not. Did you realize that? They were actually under emergency use authorization.
1: That's right. Yep.
0: The only one that was actually approved by the FDA and licensed was the Comirnaty version of Pfizer's vaccine, or COVID vaccine. But guess what? There was no Comirnaty version available. So they had to use, that was produced by what's called Process 1. It was a much cleaner process that Pfizer used to produce those vials. But in order to mass produce the vaccine for, you know, hundreds of millions of people around the world, they had to use a dirtier process and involved growing the cultures in E. coli and DNA plasmids, and it was called Process 2, and it was not Comirnaty. So there was actually a bait and switch going on. The military was making their soldiers take a vaccine that they knew had not been technically FDA licensed because Comirnaty was not available. And, you know, we're taught in our officer training, and the enlisted are taught as well, that you're not supposed to disobey unlawful orders. You know, that's right in the Uniform Code of Military Justice. We're all supposed to obey lawful orders, of course. Take those lawful orders and obey them. And I did so for my first 36 years that I was in with the Air Force. But I refused this one because it was an unlawful order. And, you know, a couple of good examples of that were, like, remember Abu Ghraib, the atrocities that took place there, and the atrocities that took place in Vietnam where some of our U.S. troops actually, you know, gunned down women and children in villages. They were obeying orders that were unlawful, right? They violated the Uniform Code of Military Justice. So just saying that I'm following orders is not a good excuse.
1: Yeah.
0: You have to disobey an unlawful order.
1: And it's funny because that was actually my next question, because that's what I heard a lot of, because I worked in media at the time when all of that was going on, and we would have some older military people call in and they would say, look, military service depends on following the orders. You must follow the orders. And, you know, we really didn't know much more than, you know, past that at the time, because a lot of us that were working at the station at the time, it's not like we served or anything like that. When you hear criticisms like that, when you hear some people say that you're given an order, that's what you're supposed to do, that is what military service depends on, what do you say to that?
0: I bring up those examples that I just cited, that there are sometimes you have to disobey an order when you know that the order is illegal. You know, one of the other, this isn't the first time this happened, by the way. You know, the anthrax vaccine was another point of contention.
1: Mm-hmm.
0: Back in 1998, it was actually the very first emergency use authorization product that was ever issued. And it was actually, you know, the cause of what we call Gulf War Syndrome, that only the U.S. soldiers got. Soldiers from other countries that, you know, were in the Gulf War did not suffer from this. It was U.S. soldiers that suffered from it because they took the anthrax vaccine. Now, our Supreme Court actually ruled the U.S. military cannot mandate an emergency use authorization product on the troops. So, like I said, they never should have mandated the COVID shot on the troops either. But do you know that the U.S. military, they basically just ignored what the Supreme Court said, and they forced their troops to take that anthrax vaccine anyways back in the, you know, turn of the century here.
1: Mm-hmm.
0: So, and it caused lots of problems. Again, there's consequences when you

0: obey an unlawful order when you take experimental vaccines and jabs. You can get Gulf War syndrome. You can get these horrific white fibers, clots, turbo cancers, myocarditis. All these things happen. So, you know, it's sad, too, because in the case of COVID, the military could have easily responded by giving the troops ivermectin, hydroxychloroquine, those kind of products, but they were hell-bent on giving them the vaccine, making them take the vaccine.
1: So let me ask you, what does accountability look like to you when it comes to the way that this was handled, not only with your with your situation, but, you know, talking about the film, The Duty to Disobey? What in your opinion, would meaningful accountability look like with handling this?
0: You know, I know it sounds kind of harsh, but I think that some of those senior officers that gave the orders to their troops to take these vaccines instead of standing up for the right and defending them and pushing back on the mandates, especially at the general level and maybe even at the 06 colonel level, those people should be stripped of their pensions. Because do you know how much damage they've caused by that?
1: Yeah.
0: You know, I mean, so many people have been injured by these vaccines that they were forced to take. And I'm sure people have their, you know, lots of stories. And I want to see them come out this Saturday to McFan at 10 a.m. because we're going to provide ample time for them to talk about their situation, too. You know, it wasn't just the U.S. military that had this happen to them. Employers all around the state, you know, healthcare, other industries, made their employees take these shots against their will. And I want to hear people's stories. I want to hear from those that were injured, those who have loved ones who may have been killed by the jabs, the way that it even broke up families, because some of the families, you know, said, let's take this, and others said, no, we're not going to take this. It's done tremendous damage to the American population.
1: And I want to ask you before I let you go, if there's one thing that you want the people that are listening right now, or even those that come out to McFan this Saturday, Thirsty Cowboy right there in Plaza 71, if there's one thing that you want them to take away from your experience in this conversation that you and I are having, what would you like that to be?
0: You know, have the guts to stand up and say no when you know something's wrong. And they're going to get another opportunity as well, by the way. This on Thursday, October 15th at 6:30 p.m., the film, the Duty to Disobey film, is going to be shown at the Liberty Valley Church on 9851 Old 8 Road in Northfield. And Laura Kasner is putting that together. So I'd love for the people to come not only to McFan this Saturday at 9 a.m. for the presentation that we're going to give, myself and Jennifer, but then also attend the watching of the film itself, because it's very powerful. You see these men and women who love their country, devoted their lives to their country, but then were basically treated like dirt because they refused to take this experimental vaccine.
1: Well, Thomas Haviland, I look forward to seeing you this Saturday. That's at McFan. That's the Thirsty Cowboy. It starts at 9 a.m., so make sure you're there early. It's, you know, McFan, they get a good crowd there. So make sure you're there and you know, you're able to get a seat. Looking forward to talking to you. And always nice catching up with you on the radio and listening to your story and making sure people are aware of it.
0: Thanks so much for having me. Appreciate it.
1: Yeah, no problem at all. Thank you so much for joining us on the Marcello's Hot Honey Pepperoni Hotline. The whole thing was crazy. I mean, when you hear him talk about it, and just, I mean, here's the thing. Like, I know some people that lost their jobs in radio, and that was sad. You know, don't get me wrong, but they, for the most part, all of them have bounced back. To lose a job, $165,000 a year, plus, you know, it's something, you got 20 years in there, and for them to just walk you out like that because you took a stand, that's crazy. Absolutely crazy.
2: They were trying to make us do that where we were.
1: Oh, yeah.
2: And I said, nope.
1: You remember what I asked?
2: Yeah, I do.
1: They asked me for my history, and I said, you got herpes? They said, huh? I said, you tell me if you've had herpes, and I'll tell you if I got the shot. And then it was never brought up again. It's like just the situation that they put people in was absolutely crazy. I do want to read this before we go to break. And don't forget, on the other side of the break, we're going to have Joe from First Christian Mortgage picking his brain on some mortgage options. But this is from the 330. It says, my daughter was dismissed from the Army for refusing the vaccine, so this issue is personal to my family. Military leadership utterly failed those they appointed over. It was the single greatest display of cowardice I've ever seen from our military. I'm still praying for those involved, like Miley and Austin, will be held accountable, although I'm not. Hold on, I lost it here. Oh, I'm not so deluded to as believe that they ever will. I applaud your guest for having the conscience of character and integrity to stand up for those like my daughter. That's from the 330. That's just it. Like, we got to stand up. And that's what, you know, Thomas Haviland, like I said, I've talked to him a few times. It's always good to hear that story. Just a little reminder, you know, just remind you what can happen. Government overreach, just government in general, when they think that they're right about something. But that is at McFan this Saturday, the Thirsty Cowboy, right there in Plaza 71. 9 a.m. that starts. So you want to make sure that you get out there bright and early. Jake Underwood Show, we're going to take a break. When we come back, we're going to talk to Joe from First Christian Mortgage. We're going to talk about some options for the people that are self-employed, 1099, some different things like that. We'll be back right after this.
3: 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ACLJ Chief Counsel Jay Sekulo.
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5: 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And when public officials broke the law, Keith Faber didn't let up, securing 170 convictions on hundreds of criminal charges against Republicans, Democrats, and Independents.
6: I've loved being state auditor. 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
9: Hi, my name is Jules, and I'm going to share my story with you. Just a quick background, I'm 26. My husband Kyle is 32. We have a 4-year-old little boy named Aiden. He's wonderful, adventurous, and very strong-willed. And after we had Aiden, we decided that it was one and done. We're going to be a family of 3, and that was going to be enough for us. So I got pregnant. And we were financially struggling. We were paycheck to paycheck. Kyle's job was just taking off. I was finishing school. Everything pointed to not having a baby. And I ultimately decided that I wanted an abortion. Sounds weird when you say it out loud. That's when I found Life Care. I remember showing up, and it was just so warm and inviting, and everyone was so nice. And I kept thinking, how can everyone be this nice? They asked if I wanted an ultrasound so that they could show me and possibly guess how far along that we were. And when she put the gel on me, and then she put the little stick thing on my tummy, and I saw her. This little alien thing, this little thing my husband and I made out of pure, intense love. That was the moment that I knew that I loved someone so much that I had never even met. That was the moment that my choice was made for me. I think my husband knew by the look on my face after I saw her on the monitor that we were going to be a parent of two children. How that all worked and changed my life. I've never been so happy for a family of four, and I just wanted to say thank you. Hello, beautiful. Hello, beautiful. Oh, goodness. One of the best things that have ever happened to me right here in my arms. Thanks again for listening to us.
8: 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We should probably say a thank you. There are babies alive today and many girls who are moms today who would not be alive today if it weren't for someone who a year ago provided an ultrasound. 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There is a war on the unborn. I know you know this. We have at this very moment the most radically pro-abortion push in American history, and the laws in our states are out of control. However, once a girl hears her baby's heartbeat, sees her baby on the ultrasound, her heart has changed, and you double the likelihood she'll choose life. Look, it'd be easy to say whatever we do could not make a difference. And while it is nice if our laws reflect our respect for life, if they don't, we don't abandon girls and women who need the truth at this important time. So while laws and bans that reflect our values are good, they don't change a woman's heart. Only God changes a heart, and ultrasounds can help. Ultrasounds make a world of difference because it makes it clear to her that no matter what she's been told, no matter what she thinks, no matter what influencers or singers or celebrities or movie stars say when they say it's not a baby, it makes it clear to her that it is a baby. And we hear again and again and again from girls and women who see their baby, hear their baby's heartbeat, that after that, it didn't matter what anyone else said. At that moment, she knew, that's my baby, and I'm her mother. So how many babies will you save right now? Call 833-850-BABY. 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
10: You know, people talk about the overturning of Roe versus Wade. I guess we're at the third anniversary of that. As if it solved this issue once and for all. Of course it didn't. If anything, it unleashed it to be far worse in so many states. And that's why it's so important to give the truth to the one person who's going to make the choice. Because state after state are pushing and pulling in the other direction. And I'm sure you know of the efforts to stamp out entirely the vital women's pregnancy resources like those that Preborn offers, simply because we do not provide abortions. They call what we share misinformation and deceptive trade practices. I can tell you what's misinformation. It's the lie that continues to be told that that's not a baby. That is deceptive. So it's more important than ever to stand for life, not to remain silent on this very important, truly life and death issue. Nothing shares what is true more than what a young girl will see and hear with the ultrasound you provide today. Be a true friend to a girl today and provide ultrasounds. 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Listen to the words of a woman who recently gave $140 to save five babies. In the comments section after she gave her gift to provide five ultrasounds, she wrote, "I didn't know Jesus until I was 38. At 18, I had an unplanned pregnancy and made the terrible choice of abortion with the support of my family. Out of all the mistakes I made in my life, this is the one that had been most devastating to me until I was saved by him. If I had had the chance to see that baby on an ultrasound, maybe I wouldn't have taken the advice of my family members who also didn't know any better. I most definitely want to help in saving the lives of these little babies, but I also want to spare other young women from going through what I went through. As a mother of young children today," she wrote, "I can say with all certainty that the love a mother has for a child will outweigh any fear and hardship a young woman might be facing in the midst of this decision. Thank you for what you were doing in his name. God bless you all." 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And 100% of what you give goes directly to providing ultrasounds. 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
11: I met Jesus, and I was working in the business world, running a national corporation, in the corporate world, and came to Christ. It changed everything in my life. And during one of those times, just early as a Christian, I became sensitized to the Christian worldview. And one of those parts of it was abortion and what, you know, we as believers should do. And I said, man, we've got to do something about that. And I said, Lord, what works? And I just broke my heart, and know it breaks his heart. He sees every abortion. He's omniscient and omnipresent. This is the thing that works. It's ultrasounds. Faith without works is of none effect, it says in James. 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
10: 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It's a $15,000 one-time gift. 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And I used to think, nobody can do this. It's $15,000. 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You know, last year we placed more than 2.5 of those machines every single week. So somebody's doing it. 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So a long time ago, I just decided I'm going to stop worrying about who should hear this. And I'm just going to say it. 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So maybe that's you. Whether you're going to give an ultrasound machine at $15,000 or a $28 one-time gift, the phone number is the same. 833-850-BABY. 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I think of a young couple who came to a preborn center recently, high school sophomores, so 16 years old. The girl brought her boyfriend, the father of the baby, with her. They were on their way to get an abortion, but she had heard that we provide free ultrasounds. Well, the young man came in, sat down as far away from the machine as possible, ball cap on, head down, cell phone out. As the girl saw the truth of what was happening in her body, as she saw her baby for the first time, she said, "Come see this. It's amazing." He didn't even look up. He didn't break stride on his phone. He really wanted nothing to do with it. But then the sonographer put the Doppler on the young woman's belly, and the sound of the baby's heartbeat began to resound in the room again and again. He put his cell phone down, and he said, almost to his own surprise, "That's a baby." And they chose life that day. It's amazing what God can do with your gift of an ultrasound today. Call right now. Let's save 10 babies in the next 10 minutes. That's a total of $280 that can help do that. 833-850-BABY. That's 833-850-2229. Or click on the preborn banner at whkradio.com. You know, so often the other side says of us, the pro-life side, you don't really care about the baby or the mom. Not really. You just care about that one thing, her changing her mind. Well, that's not true. Preborn is much more than just that one moment choosing life. It's the beginning of a 2 or 3 year long mentorship that includes free services like baby clothes, diapers, maternity clothes, strollers, cribs, formula, baby wipes, parenting classes, counseling, and no judgment. We don't believe in wagging a finger in the face. We put an arm around the shoulder. So that ultrasound that you provide today, that's not the end. Her choosing life is not the end. That is the beginning of helping her to make motherhood possible. You know, motherhood is not the same as giving birth, just like a marriage is not the same as a wedding. A wedding is a moment in time. Choosing life or giving birth is a moment in time. But motherhood is much bigger than that. So how can we help make motherhood possible? That's what you're doing today. But it all begins with the ultrasound you provide when you call right now. 833-850-BABY. 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
12: Before I got married, I was on a full scholarship at George Mason University for lacrosse. I was also on Team Canada playing for the World Cup team. And so I had all these dreams and hopes of pursuing professionally as a lacrosse player, then developing into a Division I coach. And I already had my whole route planned out. So we got married, my husband was on board, and my number one cheerleader saying, "Yeah, that's awesome." And then we got married and found out I was pregnant with Ethan 4 months after we were married. And when I found out I was pregnant, I was devastated. And it was crazy because I was a new believer. I'm like, you know, this is my body. I don't think we're ready for a kid. We'll just have an abortion. You know, and it came out just that simple. I was just like, yeah, we'll just have an abortion. It'll be fine. You know, and I'll just go on my route that I already had planned. And my husband, he is a strong Christian man, was like, no, like, you just got saved. So I was like, what? Like, no, I have a plan. Like, this is what I'm going to do. And I remember in the apartment, we were living in Rosemary Ridge apartment, sitting in the bathroom, just bawling, like crying my eyes out, thinking like, what am I gonna do? And I just remember like, almost like a slap in the face, like suck it up. And it was God saying like, you have to have faith in me. I will take care of you. Like, this is what I have planned. I already have your life planned out. This is what I have planned, trust in me. And I just like stood up, like not stood up, but I just was like, oh, okay, let's do this. They were never judging. They're always there, open arm, welcoming you. And of course, they're too saying, like, this is your decision. This is you. Like, we're just here to support you and just educate you. And it was really cool not to be pressured. Like, you better keep this baby or you're going to, like, someplace you don't want to go. And it was just, it was really reassuring to know that, again, no matter what I decided, they were there. They just wanted to obviously help guide me and show me what was available. And ended up having Ethan March 25th. 2011, and he was amazing. He was perfect.
8: Providing ultrasounds is the single most effective thing you can do if you're pro-life. And if we don't do it, it won't be done. You know, the world joins us in so many things. They'll join us in building cinder block houses and digging wells and purifying water and feeding the hungry and clothing the naked. The world joins us in all those things, but not this. On this, we're sort of on our own. It's an inside job. If we don't do it, it won't be done. Not only does the world not join us in this, they so many times are working against us. They're perpetuating the lie that it's not a baby. So we are needed now more than ever to stand for life. Now, you might be inclined to say, look, I'm pro-life, but I'm not going to really do anything at all. I mean, I'm not going to do anything for the other side. I'm not going to support that side, but I'm just not going to do anything. I'm reminded of the quote from Sir Edmund Burke, "The only thing necessary for the triumph of evil is for good people to do nothing." What that means is, while we think that maybe by not taking a side, we're not taking a side, when we don't take this side, we allow the triumph of evil. Not taking a side allows the triumph of evil. The only thing necessary for the triumph of evil is for good people to do nothing. It's not enough to curse the darkness, not enough to shake our fist. We have to be the light, provide the light, show her the way, give her the light that will show her the way. The ultrasound will do that. So you provide that today and you help her stand for life. We waited a long time with the wrong idea that this was all going to be solved by laws and bans. Waited for the right president at the right time with the right Congress, the right core, in the right mood to do the right thing. And look where we are today. The demand for abortions is greater than ever. All that time we waited, babies died. Don't wait another minute. Call or go online and join us saving babies and providing ultrasounds. 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Listen to what one woman wrote as she gave her gift to help save two babies providing ultrasounds with preborn. "I am a senior citizen that had two abortions in my younger days out of fear and have regretted it ever since. I think of those children often and think of them every birthday that they have missed. I hope my contribution in their memory and honor will save another young girl from this pain and sorrow." Think about that for a minute. Only three sentences long. She starts by saying she's a senior citizen, had abortions when she was quite young, and that every year when that rolls around, she has thought of those babies. And she's done that for decades, maybe 50 years. As that time of year has rolled around for half a century, this has been something she thinks about, and she wants to, in her words, save another young girl from this pain and sorrow. In our remaining couple of minutes, would you just pray very quickly about what God would want to do through you today?
10: 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Maybe you pray this even today. Lord, show me today how I can be you to someone, how I can show them your love. Lord, if you'll put someone like that, put something like that in my path, I'll be faithful. We think this could be that chance. This could be the answer to that prayer. 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Just a few minutes left to save 50 babies in our brief time together. To introduce a girl to her baby for the first time, isn't that a fun way to think of it? You get to make that introduction of a girl to her baby, give her the first picture she's ever going to have. Out of all the pictures she'll ever have, you get today to give her the very first picture, I think the best picture she's ever going to have. Because without that ultrasound today that you give her, there might not be any of those future pictures. One day, Lord willing, you will meet her in the air and she will say, "It's because you loved enough to let me see the truth that I had my wonderful baby. I don't know what my life would have been like if you had not introduced me to my baby. Thank you." Would you join us right now? You'll be so glad you stood for life in this significant way, giving the truth in love at the most important time in a young girl's life. 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I'm Scott Wilder. Thank you for listening.

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0: news this hour from Town Hall. Mary Rose. The first hurricane of the past weekend, reporter Lisa Carton has the list.
1: More than a million people are without power after the storm made landfall in Florida last night. As a Category 2 hurricane, at least three deaths are blamed on the storm, which counties damaged homes, flooded streets in the Florida, Georgia, and Alabama. A fall tree is reportedly to blame for one death in Alabama, while in Florida, Governor Ron DeSantis said he's heard an report death in Escambia County.
2: That very well may be the case, and that was as a result, reportedly, of a downed tree.
1: Forecasters say flash flooding, heavy rain, gusty winds, and the risk of tornadoes will persist as the system makes its way toward the mid-Atlantic.
0: The NYPD has a man in custody who allegedly slashed two people while barricaded inside a Queens apartment late Friday.
3: One cop responding to the scene just before midnight fired off around as officers. No one was injured. Once inside, police found a 53-year-old man slashed on his hand and arms and a 57-year-old woman with wounds to her hand and feet. The alleged slasher, age 52, was taken into custody. The two victims were taken to Jamaica Hospital in stable condition. I'm Larry Kofsky.
0: It's unclear if the execution of Nidal Hassan by firing squad will be live-streamed. Thursday, Secretary of War Pete Hegseth says the execution would be public. An accompanying report said the Defense Department plans to live-stream it. On Friday, President Trump told reporters it hasn't been determined yet if Hassan's execution will be live-streamed. The former Army doctor killed 12 soldiers, one civilian, and an unborn baby in November 2009 at Fort Hood in Texas. More on these stories at townhall.com.
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0: The United States is sanctioning the International Criminal Court. Bernie Bennett reports.
5: The State Department is accusing the global court of unjustly pursuing war crime cases against Israel, American service members, and the Trump administration. Secretary of State Marco Rubio announced the sanctions. The announcement coincided with former ICC Judge Navi Pillay receiving international law. Pillay was recently the lead on a United Nations report that claims Israel committed genocide in Gaza. Bernie Bennett reporting.
0: Saudi Arabia's main airport has reportedly come under attack again just days after Houthi rebels claimed they successfully launched attacks on the hub. Multiple news agencies reported King Khalid International Airport in Riyadh was evacuated after a loud blast was heard today. According to Reuters, more than a dozen ambulances rushed to the airport. Breaking news and analysis at townhall.com. A Michigan Senate candidate ends an interview early.
6: Democrat Abdul El-Sayed had walked away when asked why he had not issued a statement on the third anniversary of the October 7th attacks. Pressed separately on the death of Iran's supreme leader, El-Sayed called the question a dog and pony show and said it was not relevant to Michigan voters. El-Sayed is running against Republican Mike Rogers on the state's open Senate seat. Willie Nelson, Washington.
0: A powerful 7.7 magnitude earthquake struck Panama on Friday. The quake was struck shortly after noon on Friday, and it was centered about 100 miles southeast of Panama City. It was followed by several strong after.
7: Hey, Jeff. It's that time of the year when everyone's back to juggling work, school, and holidays.
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0: Let's go, America. Welcome to hour two of America's number one travel radio show. It is just after 11 a.m. Eastern time. It is Saturday, September 19th, 2026. Well, we're into the home stretch as these next 60 minutes of our live national broadcast, they represent the grand finale of this week's big Let's Go America tour, Pigeon Forge.
1: They do indeed. And just quick music cred, that was the Osborne Brothers bringing us in with Rocky Top, very popular song here in Tennessee. So last hour, we took you to Dollywood. We shared Obergatlinburg. We covered the Great Smoky Mountains National Park and more. And Robert, as we've been traveling out and about in this area of eastern Tennessee all week, I can share that you will not leave hungry, that's for sure, when you visit. 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He's ready to go with us on Mike 4.
0: Yes, he is. So, Robert, good morning. Nice to have you here on set with us. Welcome to America's number one travel radio show.
2: Good morning.
0: Well, nice to have you aboard. And this is your time of day because you're in charge of all the breakfasts and all meals are going on. So, you know, Mary and I love engaging with family-owned and locally owned and operated businesses wherever we travel. That's something that's really important to both of us. You know, as successful business owners ourselves, we know how hard it is to build, to grow, and sustain a business. When you're a third-generation company with 12 restaurants and other operations, clearly the Collier Restaurant Group is doing things right. So before we get into some of the restaurants that you own and operate in the area, I want you to talk about the impact that the company has on the region of our country here where we are today. From all the jobs that you provide, the related companies you support, and the opportunity you really have day in and day out to feed visitors and be a part of their lives.
2: Okay, it's been great working with a company like the Collier family for the last 20 years, almost 20 years now. They do such a good job of taking care of their employees first, but that just spreads into the community. Like, you never have to worry about competition with other people here. They are so, like, ingrained in making Sevier County this amazing, wonderful, hospitable place that I think that it's really amazing sometimes just to sit back and look at it and just be in awe and say, wow, you know, when you come here, you go to any restaurant, you know, the expectation is going to be to get great hospitality. So as a family-owned restaurant that knows that that's what this entire region has been built on. I mean, I think it's the second or third largest industry in Tennessee.
0: Yeah.
2: So it's just amazing to see that you really do get treated like home.
1: So people need to eat breakfast when they're here because they're going to be out and about recreating all over. And here in eastern Tennessee, the Collier Restaurant Group is king of the pancake houses. So you have the original one, Smoky Mountain Pancake House. You have 8 Flapjacks Pancakes Cabins. And the one that we really enjoyed, Robert, it's newer to the family business, Smoky's Pancake Cabin. America loves their pancakes. Talk a little bit about how important those pancake houses are to the business.
2: So, yeah, they are our lifeblood. I mean, that was the first restaurant we started with, 1971, I think, was when they first rolled out pancake houses, or our pancake houses, here in Sevier County in Pigeon Forge. So that recipe came from probably 4 or 5 generations back. Mm-hmm. And, you know, that was a grandma of Brent, who was the founder of our company. And him, his sisters and brother, Don and Steve, they all kind of contributed to that. So, and they all went in, even though they all had different aspects of tourism, pancakes was what brought everybody together.
1: Yeah, you know? As they do well, usually.
2: So, it's a family recipe. It's made from scratch. I mean, we have to use, even to this day, you know, we have to use a specific kind of flour. So if that company ever goes out of business, we're done, I guess. I don't know what we'll do because we can't.
1: Very specific.
2: The authenticity does not work.
0: So, you know, I mentioned in total, I believe there are 12 different restaurants in the company, and they're spread across Pigeon Forge, Gatlinburg, and Sevierville. I know we talked about Roma Table. Mary and I had the opportunity to eat there the other night. Being Sicilian, I am very particular in Italian restaurants that I'll eat at. I took your advice. We talked about that, you know, but it's clear there's a lot of love and pride that went into that restaurant. And for our listeners, you know, who are here in the show in Myrtle Beach today, there's a family connection to Villa Romano that's there. That's considered on the Grand Strand, you know, the place, you know, for a great Italian restaurant there. But if you weren't working for the company, Robert, what restaurant offered by the Collier Group would you and your wife still go to regularly?
2: Roma Table would be the one, because that's the one we visit the most even now. Yeah. So it's like, obviously, pancakes are great, but most of us are working through the week, you know, so the weekends it's more of a treat. So my kids are grown now. When they were young, it was always flapjacks, Smoky Mountain Pancake House. But Yeah, now it would definitely be the Roma table for me.
1: Mm-hmm. We enjoyed it immensely. Those fresh, made-from-scratch pastas made a huge difference. Yeah, it was very good.
0: And al dente.
1: Yeah, exactly. Cooked well. So, you know, listen, since the show is heard in all 50 states around the country, there's a good bet some people hearing us may be thinking about relocating, hopefully, after they're hearing this today, or maybe looking for their next job or career path. So as we just, you mentioned earlier, this travel and tourism is huge here. It's a huge industry. But with a smaller population of people who live here to staff all of these businesses, so how do you continue to meet and fill all of those job needs?
2: Well, first, we just make sure we're an employer of choice, right? So we put our people first. So we try not to lose anybody. So we pride ourselves on being probably one of the lowest, in definitely the lowest percentile of turnover for employees in our company. We pay very well here. I would tell you that.
1: That helps, yeah.
2: You know, for the area and for what it costs to live here, we pay very well on the high side. And then I know that we take care of our people. We love on them. We offer benefits. We give time off, paid time off to all of our employees from day one. So you get a sick day. You start building sick days from the day you start working.
0: The restaurants, when we were there, both of them, people have been there many, many years. And, you know, I want to build on that because, I need probably about a 20-second answer on this, but, you know, clearly you're all rooted and connected in a major way to the area. Any new restaurants or business concepts on the horizon that you want to share with the nation that tuned in?
2: No, not right now. Right now we're kind of like we're pulling back a little bit and, you know, we're trying to do better. Okay. And make sure that we're able to do more for our employees that we have.
0: So you're delivering the quality versus the quantity right now.
2: That's
0: which
2: exactly
0: is
2: right.
0: So that's good.
2: So
0: that wins.
2: Focusing inward.
0: That wins in business. I like that. That's great.
2: Yes.
0: Sure Robert,
2: does,
0: very nice connecting with you in person today. We thank you for being here. As I've been saying, with Rod Run going on, I know that it's been a little more challenging for people to get to us today. But thank you for being part of this on a busy Saturday morning, okay?
2: All right.
0: Thank you very much.
1: Thank you.
0: So,
1: yeah.
0: Mary, listen. I want
1: some pancakes.
0: Exactly.
1: And some country ham. That country ham.
0: Actually,
1: really good.
0: For our listeners on the West Coast or up in Alaska, they're like, hey, give me some of those pancakes right now. That'd be great. You're not going to miss those. Folks, you can find out more information on what's offered at the Collier Restaurant Group at collierrestaurantgroup.com. 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This program will be hosted by about 2 p.m. Eastern time on our website. Well, right now, the G-Block is up next, and we're going to go macro in the Great Smoky Mountain region of our country. Our live remote broadcast, folks, is back in 3 minutes. Don't go anywhere.
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0: my
1: pleasure.
0: Being a part of the show. Thank you.
1: Yeah. Thank you for the invitation. I love hospitality. I love tourism. And in Tennessee, tourism is our second largest industry. It's only surpassed by agriculture.
2: Wow.
1: It is the fastest growing employment segment in Tennessee.
0: Well, I want to talk about that with you because, you know, I'm going to take us macro, you know, just for a moment. Then we'll get into this area specifically because when you look at the global numbers, last year, travel and tourism injected a record $11.6 trillion into the global economy. So we could say almost $12 trillion.
1: That's right? Real money.
0: Yeah, exactly. You know, it makes up about 10% of the entire global GDP.
1: GDP, yes.
0: So, you know, when we talk about that pretty frequently on the show from time to time.
2: Yeah,
0: right?
2: We do.
0: But those numbers are so massive that I think most people have a really hard time understanding what $12 trillion is like, right? You know, so this week, as Mary and I, we've traveled around this area of our country, we've seen firsthand the impact of travel and tourism here. This area would not be remotely similar if it wasn't for tourism. So I want you to talk about how much it's grown and where it may be heading here in the eastern Tennessee area.
1: Well, thank you. A couple of numbers. The state of Tennessee has no income tax. We're a sales tax state. And so tourism is real money in the state of Tennessee. Visitor spending last year, just in Tennessee alone, $32.5 billion, 2025. That's billion with a B in direct spending. And that's really a growth rate of about 40% since 2018. So the last 8 years or so, it's been an upward trajectory. Those numbers represent about $89 million being spent every single day in the state of Tennessee by people more than 50 miles away. And so tourism is real business. Tourists bring real money. And it's a real segment of the economy that people need specific educational training for. It's not just bartenders and baristas.
0: Right.
1: It's a whole career.
2: So to support that massive growth, you have helped build the brand new hospitality and tourism management major at East Tennessee State University. It just launched in Johnson City to our north, and it hits Sevierville next year, this area. Was there a specific aha moment, Ken, for you and the university when you realized, okay, local businesses desperately need this pipeline of talent?
1: There have been a few moments. So certainly East Tennessee State University has had hospitality and tourism on a goal board for quite a while.
2: Mm-hmm.
1: And then with our ETSU Sevierville campus, there's truly a hunger for partnership by the local employers. And what we thought at ETSU is, why not teach tourism where tourism is practiced? And so
0: makes sense, right?
1: We have programs with, you know, certainly the foundations, the table stakes of service recovery, but also the business sense. Tourism is real business, and they have owners and stakeholders who expect you to communicate in the language of business. And teaching those skills, this is a terrific industry where you can learn everything you need to know just by doing the role. But a lot of times there's strategic thinking, there's critical thinking, there's that seeing around the corner, those thought skills that come through being stretched in an academic setting.
0: So coming off the robust jobs report that we had, last week the Wall Street Journal reported the job market for hands-on skilled labor is booming. While traditional college grads, they're lagging behind right now. So tourism is inherently a boots-on-the-ground industry. I want to know, how is Eastern Tennessee State University intent on kind of bridging that gap so students aren't just sitting in business lectures, but they're getting that real-world experience that employers are demanding?
1: Well, thank you. So it's important to know that, you know, even the smallest enterprise in hospitality can be a $1 million top-line business. And so those businesses are dealing with finance, they're dealing with marketing, they're dealing with supply chain, they're dealing with strategy, with operations. And so it's important to take the academic side and then have real experience. Our program has 600 required hours of internships. That's hands-on applied learning. 600 hours, when you say that, sounds like a lot. Mm-hmm. It's really two complete semesters of unrelated internships so that a student has a business problem that the intern position is tasked with solving. They have to present it to both me on the faculty team as well as the stakeholders. And then a lot of times those business problems are implemented as solutions. And so the student sees the real world impact, sometimes the pros, sometimes the cons. And a lot of times decisions aren't clear. So you have to go with data, you have to go with recommendations, and you have to change on the fly. So that's what our internship program is really built around.
0: Well, the path between two points, we know it's not always a straight line.
1: It's never straight.
0: Yeah, right, exactly.

0: know, especially in the people business. So in our last segment with Robert Maples from the Collier Restaurant Group, he talked about staffing. And, you know, we see destinations like Dollywood, as we learned this week, boasting incredible employee retention rates. When you're molding the ideal graduate, Ken, from the program, best case scenario, what are some specific leadership traits that you really want them to come away with so that they can walk into a business and solve staffing puzzles, which are always ongoing?
1: I'm going to use a quote from Will Gadara in Unreasonable Hospitality. He says that service is what you do, and hospitality is how you make people feel while you're doing this thing that you do. And I really look for students who have that spark inside of them. They may not know exactly how to apply it, but they don't want to sit in a cubicle doing the same thing every day. They want to get out, and they take energy from serving other people. Now, whether they work behind the scenes in strategy, finance, real estate, or they work out front with a guest, they need that spark. And when we find that with a student, my goal is really to expose them to lots of different segments and find out where that spark is going to start to grow.
0: Mm-hmm.
1: Workforce is a challenge, workforce development. And one of the things, I'm coming off of the Tennessee Governor's Annual Conference on Tourism that was held in Gatlinburg
2: this week. Yeah.
1: And one of the things is that hospitality as an industry is incredibly loyal to its employees. And so one of the things that many of my colleagues and I were talking about is that you will only be unemployed if you choose to be in this industry. There are so many opportunities for growth. Mm. And again, so finding people that have the energy and the desire to serve people, and then finding out where they fit in the market.
2: Well, let's talk a little bit about that, because finding them is important. But, you know, what makes the Smoky Mountain experience special is it's deeply rooted in authentic Appalachian culture, right? Now I want to know, how are you baking in, if you will, that local history? And that could be, you know, through music, I mean, the craft beverage scene, I mean, there's a heritage and so forth. There's many other things, but you got to put that all into the program to ensure it stays preserved for future visitors to still experience.
1: This part of Tennessee, eastern Tennessee, you know, truly, when you look across the state, there are so many unique experiences. You start in Memphis with, you know, Beale Street and the blues, and you move all the way through different aspects. Certainly, you can Broadway and downtown Nashville and live music, and you get up to East Tennessee, and it's truly four seasons and natural beauty. It's genuine. It's authentic. It's real. And it changes every season. It's a different experience. It encourages people to come back.
2: Give us one thing, because we're going to run out of time, but one hidden gem that you think is under the radar from a travel experience in eastern Tennessee.
1: One thing that I think is under the radar, so Great Smoky Mountains, you know, the most visited national park.
0: Mm-hmm.
1: But when you look at all of the lakes just surrounding the Great Smoky Mountains, those are phenomenal. You'll see that Bill Dance has announced a signature lake series for fishing all across the state of Tennessee. And those lakes, all part of the TVA system, truly, some of them are true gems that should be explored.
2: Well, there we are. So, Ken, good conversation.
0: Yeah, very
2: good. Thank you very much for being part of our live national broadcast today.
1: My pleasure.
2: We really, really appreciate that. There's a lot to do here. There's no question about that.
0: There are lots of jobs coming. So, hey, folks listening.
2: I know we're being told that Rudy is getting ready. He'll be coming up in the I-block this hour. He'll be taking us to Country Tonight. We're married
0: this
2: right. time.
0: But great next, country music.
2: Our segment next, folks, is going to be Titanic. Today's grand finale of the big Let's Go America Tour Pigeon Forge returns after these messages.
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1: And Let's Go America is our big Let's Go America tour. Pigeon Forge continues to roll on from Mill Springs Lodge on this September 19th. We're about to do something that's titanic.
2: Oh, we are. And if you're a longtime listener, you may recall Robert and Rudy having the show over in Belfast, Ireland a number of years ago. And it featured a broadcast from the Titanic Museum in Belfast. But you don't have to go to Belfast to get an authentic, historic Titanic experience. Here in the U.S., we have two Titanic museums. One's in Branson. The other is right here in Pigeon Forge, Tennessee. And we spent a few hours there this week and found it to be incredibly interactive and really a respectful tribute to the ship's legacy. Joining us to share more on Mike 3 is Jody Justice, a first-class maid at the Titanic Museum.
1: Well, Jody, listen, this is a first for us, a first-class maid. Thanks for being here live on set with us today.
3: Oh, you're welcome.
1: Well, we really enjoyed our time with you this week, for sure, and we appreciate it. So, you know, during our visit, we learned that you've been with the museum from the beginning, the first employee. I want you to share with the nation right now what you enjoy most about what you do, your role as a first-class maid, since you're going out 18 years with the Titanic Museum.
3: I am. I was actually hired a year before we opened, so I was the first employee hired. A first-class maid, if you're a female, you're a first-class maid, or if you're a male, you're an officer, and we tell the stories. We tell the stories of the 2,208 passengers and crew on the Titanic. The artifacts just validate us. We found out that the guests coming in, it's the stories.
2: And I think that's what really impressed me the most about the museum and our time there with you, Jody. The world, of course, continues to be interested in the Titanic story, the ship, the history, the artifacts, but it really, just as you said, it truly was an experience of the people. And of course, you have hundreds, I believe more than 400 authentic artifacts, and as you pointed out to us, not artifacts that were found at the bottom of the ocean, but artifacts that were either
3: Correct.
2: Carried off in a lifeboat, some things like that. Just give our listeners, I know we asked you this the other day, it's like asking you to pick a favorite child, but just give us a few highlights for those listening of the scope of the collection, maybe a couple of artifacts.
3: So our artifacts were found floating in the ocean, came off victims' bodies, carried off by survivors, or mailed off the ship. Right now, one of the artifacts that probably is near and dear to my heart is Austin Partner. Was headed from England to Canada. He was a stockbroker. He does not survive, and his personal effects were sent back to his wife. One item was the pocket watch that he wore during his wedding, but the other two items were coins out of his pocket, and his wife made a bracelet and a necklace from them. She never remarried, and she wore those items till the day she died.
2: Mm-hmm. Very
1: so,
2: special.
1: So, you know, a big part mm-hmm. of the experience is visitors are handed a boarding pass with a real passenger's name at the door. Since you know the exhibits inside and out, along with passenger stories, I want you to talk a little bit about this aspect of the museum experience for visitors and how it resonates.
3: Sure. Whenever you board, we give you the name of an actual passenger or crew member. We don't have an artifact for everyone, but if you survive, you will find their name on the survivor wall and find out what happened to them later in life.
1: Mm-hmm.
3: Mary, you were Madeline Astor.
2: I was.
3: Married to the richest man
2: Smart
3: on the ship.
2: Lady, exactly.
3: Yes, returning from your, like, nine-month honeymoon, and
2: yeah.
3: she was pregnant.
2: Yeah. Yeah.
3: So the last thing Colonel Astor did, everyone knows Colonel Astor, the richest man on
1: sure.
3: the ship,
1: mm-hmm.
3: He put her in a lifeboat and gave her his gloves to keep her hands warm. He did ask to join her since she was with child, and they told him no, and he stepped back. He was okay with that. He was last seen walking two Airedales on the deck of the Titanic. One of them was his, and one was a little boy that he said, it's okay, I'll take care of your dog.
1: Mary enjoyed that experience.
2: I just thought that was so, it really, I cannot underscore enough how, for something that was such a tragedy, this museum really brings all of these stories to life in a way that feels right. It feels like it should be part of the legacy because people did survive. There were people that survived, and they went on to have stories.
3: Yes.
1: Well, you said
3: yeah.
1: it, Mary, earlier. It's very interactive, but the tribute is very respectful.
2: It's completely respectful. I do want to segue to something that we did not have a chance to experience, so next time we're here, we will. The newest offering at the museum, the evening dining experience, just opened earlier this year. It's a first-class experience, you could say, Jody, right?
3: It is. You were in the first-class dining room,
2: mm-hmm.
3: and it's like you were there during dinner, and some of the information that we now know is because people were eavesdropping. Mm-hmm. So they hear the captain and designer arguing about whether or not we have enough lifeboats. We hear the captain and Bruce Ismay, who owned White Star, arguing about whether they should go faster or not. So that is true. So there, the actors are going in between your tables talking about things, and that is actually how we found out what happened.
2: And are you eating off of the menus of foods that were actually
3: served?
2: As close
3: as we can,
2: as so
3: yes.
2: close as you can replicate, yeah.
3: Because no one likes ox tongue and ox tail.
2: Oh, yeah, no, we'll skip that, yeah.
1: Well,
2: okay. Almondine beans are good.
1: But I will say, again, as Mary mentioned at the beginning of this segment, you know, Rudy and I had the show over in Belfast. That's a very different experience.
3: Very.
1: This, and you're larger than the Branson location you mentioned as well. So it is time well spent. I'm glad we had the opportunity to do it, and certainly enjoyed meeting you, Jody.
3: Thank you.
1: Want to give folks the website, whether you're going to Branson or here in Pigeon Forge, just TitanicAttraction.com, TitanicAttraction.com. Jody, we hope you have a nice rest of the weekend. You can navigate the traffic through Rod Run.
3: Absolutely.
1: But thanks so much.
2: Yeah, thank you, Jody.
3: I hope your day
2: so
3: is smooth sailing.
2: Thank you. Yours too. All right, our next sponsor's break is nearly here. Rudy's going to check in for the first time this hour. He's going to share with you another place that Robert and I enjoyed this week, and that is Country Tonight for some great country music. Our big Let's Go America tour, Pigeon Forge, is back in 3 minutes. Stay with us.
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4: 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Well, just about 10 miles from Gatlinburg, Tennessee, is a country music theater in Pigeon Forge with a show called Country Tonight. And I want to tell you that tonight there is spelled T-O-N-I-T-E. I tell you that because the website is spelled that way. Country Tonight has been operating for 30 years, and Robert and Mary attended a show there this week and texted me with an all-thumbs-up review. Jeff Taylor and his wife have been the force behind the operation for 29 years, and he joins us today from Tennessee. Jeff, paint a picture for us that describes what we would see, say, tonight, if we were going to visit your show at Country Tonight.
5: Well, Rudy, I'll tell you what, it's a fast-moving show, and there's never a dull moment. Over the years, I've always thought, if I can have a show where nobody looks at their watch during the show, it grabs your attention, and once you're seated, it's a roller coaster ride, because we have traditional country, new country, singing gospel, and a huge patriotic finale. And if you look at the entertainer spaces on our stage, you can tell that there is no place that they would rather be at that moment than performing on our stage.
4: Well, that's a very nice way to put it. Not only do you have music, but you've got dancers who do about 40 costume changes per show. That's a lot of choreography and costumes.
5: Yes. Very, very cool. I mean, and plus we have a live band. So not too many theaters in our market have live entertainment. Usually we use tracks.
4: How many seats are in your theater?
5: We have 1,500 seats.
4: Ooh, that's a big one. And how many? And you're doing 8 shows a week?
5: Yes, currently we are.
4: So it's a full. And do you operate year round?
5: No, we run from the end of March through December 31st.
4: Okay, so just January and February. And I understand you also bring in celebrities. For example, this coming Friday, September 25th, the Oak Ridge Boys will be there.
5: Yes. And so we have the Oak Ridge Boys on September 25th. And, you know, Rudy, I heard that there is somebody that's having a birthday on September 25th. Do you know who that might be?
4: That is me, but unfortunately I won't be in Tennessee to celebrate.
5: Well, I would have taken care of you, but, you know, you'll have to come and visit us one day.
4: That's right. I'm sorry, go ahead.
5: No, I'm sorry, go ahead.
4: No, you were going to talk about your celebrity shows. I also do want to ask you about the holiday season, November and December, but go ahead, take it in what order you'd like.
5: Okay, well then, on October 23rd, we have Rodney Atkins performing. Mm-hmm. And Rodney is a great performer. If You're Going Through Hell is one of his great songs. These Are My People, Watching You, and Take a Back Road. He's going to put on a phenomenal concert as well. So we're excited to have him on board.
4: And then the holiday shows are apparently big stuff, right?
5: Yeah, we have our Christmas show, and what we do typically is we'll open up about the first part of November. We'll open up November 3rd with our Christmas season show. And what we do, it's kind of unusual, but sometimes Christmas, if you're sitting in a two-hour Christmas show, that can be a bit long. So what we do is the first half of our show is highlights of our normal season. And the second half is all Christmas.
4: And I gather, I mean, not just during the holiday season, but that these are really family shows. I mean, kids will get a kick out of stuff too, right?
5: Absolutely. Because it's so fast moving with the costume changes and we've got great lighting and special effects, the kids just enjoy it. We do a lot of youth groups that come to the show.
4: And you have 8 shows, that sort of implies that maybe there's a matinee someday?
5: Yes, we have matinees on Tuesdays and Thursdays at 3 o'clock.
4: Okay. And how far ahead would I have to book to be sure I get tickets?
5: You can come in day of because we have 1,500 seats. In concerts, you want to book in advance, but just for the Country Tonight Show, you can come in day of the show. But we recommend for better seating, you go online or else call in for your reservation.
4: All right, and I'm going to give the URL, the online. It's Country Tonight. Remember, tonight is spelled T-O-N-I-T-E. 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Jeff Taylor is the general manager, along with his wife, of Country Tonight, and they've been doing it for about 29 years, so I think they know what's going on. Jeff, thanks for joining us today.
5: It's been a pleasure, Rudy, and happy birthday to you.
4: Thank you very much. We'll be right back.
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2: All right, a few days ago, Robert and I had the opportunity to tour the Old Forge Distillery, located right here in Pigeon Forge. Keener Shanton is the head distiller at the award-winning distillery, and he and his team showed us around, and they explained their unique process of Eastern Tennessee whiskey making. Here's some of that conversation with Keener.
1: So, Keener, listen, I'm glad we could coordinate, including Old Forge Distillery, into this week's big Let's Go America Tour, Pigeon Forge. And really, after an educational tour that we just enjoyed with you and your team, I think a good place to start is your location here at Old Forge. So your distillery sits right next to the historic 1830s Old Mill restaurant, we were told, was the most visited restaurant east of the Mississippi. I want you to describe the significance of the Old Mill and the connection of the whiskey that folks will be tasting here at Old Forge.
9: Well, first of all, thank you guys for, you know, coming on in, hanging with us for a little bit.
2: Thank you.
9: Yeah, it's good to meet you guys. And thanks to Tanner for hooking you guys up with the meat and potatoes part of our production tour.
1: Did a great job.
9: Awesome, yeah. But as far as the Old Mill District, which you're standing in, which we're next to, it did start prior to 1830. The mill started in 1830. Before that, there was an iron forge sitting there. Wow. That iron forge, along with the Pigeon River, is what gave rise to the name Pigeon Forge. So we're right in the middle of the 150 original acres granted by Governor William Blunt to Pigeon Forge. So Iron Forge, Pigeon River, Pigeon Forge, and then one of the son-in-laws or something started the Old Mill back in 1830. It's been continuously operating ever since, grinding corn with the water-powered system.
2: Yeah, it's so cool that you guys are still grinding corn the old-fashioned way. You just don't see that everywhere. It's very cool.
9: That's right.
2: Keener, I see a sign over there. You guys are a proud stop on the Tennessee Whiskey Trail. So for listeners who are listening right now who might want a road trip and enjoy the trail someday, what makes this particular area, this sort of area in eastern Tennessee, a little different from maybe some areas in other states and certainly in other areas of Tennessee for whiskey making?
9: Well, yeah, so at the risk of sounding too redundant, it's the Old Mill. It's been there since 1830. It's a real story. It's been continuously operated. We use the same grain, it's local, that the restaurants use to make their grits, to make their flour, to make their cornbread. So it's the same corn that we're using in our corn whiskey.
1: So love that we were able to come here and include you on this. You know, the craft of whiskey making here in eastern Tennessee, it's important to preserve. Mary and I have seen this when we've been in parts of Scotland, parts of Ireland, other areas. In this case, it's part of our nation's history, right?
9: Right.
1: So I want you to talk about how you can do both preserve and continue to innovate.
9: My goodness. That is a very good question, and one that we run the risk of running down a rabbit hole
1: with different flavors and things. The Southern Drift that I just had,
9: example. We absolutely came out of the gate wanting to establish ourselves as a craft distillery. And what that meant for us is developing relationships with the Old Mill family of brands. So the first three flavored moonshines that we released, French toast, chocolate, coffee, were all just ripoffs of flavors that I was finding at the candy kitchen and the creamery and at the restaurants. So the French toast, obviously, it was actually a peach waffle or a peach French toast or something they were serving at the Old Mill, and I was like, that would be a fantastic breakfast time moonshine. It started originally with a bacon wash, and that got removed, but coffee, I love White Russians, so I wanted a coffee liqueur without hazelnut. There's one out there with hazelnut that you may be familiar with. That ain't us. And then the chocolate was a fun riff off of a chocolate cake that's popular over at the cafe.
2: So those of you listening as we do this, we only have a little bit of time left here with you, Keener. Unfortunately, I'm sure that our listeners can hear your passion and enthusiasm for this industry.
9: Well, I was trying to hide that.
2: Yeah, no, it's coming across loud and clear. I need you to riff on that Southern, what was it?
9: The Southern Drift. Yeah, that's one of our more recent releases that we're really proud of that really closes the alcohol loop for us. It started at least 5 to 7 years ago as a traditional bourbon. We aged it here at our warehouse and then dumped it, you know, out of the barrel and decided that it was going to be best paired with a rum liqueur finishing. So there's a lot
2: Never
9: of different flavor notes there.
2: Anything
9: yeah, it's
2: really
9: like
2: good. It.
1: I mean, as we were talking about, if you make an old fashioned, you don't even need the simple syrup. I mean, it really is well done. It's a way to bring a bottle home and have a little bit of eastern Tennessee, right?
9: That's right. Yeah, I would recommend not even using the ice cubes. Just a double shot glass is the way I take it.
2: All right, folks, I got to wrap. But listen, thank you. I'm sure you guys have to come to the Old Forge Distillery. Thank you so much for all your time today, Keener, and for your team.
9: Thank you guys for your time. Thank you for hanging with us. Thank you.
1: 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You know, Mary, I'm thinking about it. We just talked about spirits with Keener. This week, we certainly found out the spirit of Dolly is alive and well around here.
2: It certainly is, and I can really see why she invested so much in the area where she spent her early childhood. I mean, the Great Smoky Mountains National Park, just the mountains are gorgeous. The area is beautiful. We enjoyed country tonight, the country music. beautiful area and a great time in Pigeon
1: Forge.
2: Yeah,
1: we had a good time here this week. So now Mary and I are headed up to Washington, D.C. before we head back to New York. We'll be back in studio with you next week. Ask the CEO, Zane Kirby, is scheduled to join us. RJ will be back with the Open Road. We'll have the latest Destination Spotlight and NCF and a lot more. So until we're back with you live next Saturday, September 26th at 10 a.m. Eastern Time, special thanks to all of our guests who appear on the show today with Mary and me and Rudy. Thanks to everyone at Hilton Grand Vacations and here at Mill Springs Lodge. 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
13: With SRN News, I'm Mary Rose. Florida Governor Ron DeSantis is out with an update on conditions after Isaias made landfall in the Sunshine State as a Category 2 hurricane on Friday.
14: We have confirmed two storm-related fatalities. One individual in Escambia County had a tree fall on his home and tragically was killed, and another one, unfortunately, died inside of his garage, and when they went to find him, the generator was running. And so just don't run the generator inside. It's something that can be fatal.
13: Iran is back on the table for military planners.
15: The Pentagon has told U.S. Central Command to finish preparations for a possible return to major strikes on Iran. Officials say President Trump has not set a date or made a final decision. The president has said the United States will not attack Iran before the midterm elections. The order comes as the National Security Team met at Camp David to go over the war. Willie Nelson, Washington.
13: President Trump is calling for new leadership in Kyiv following reports the U.S. fuel deal with Russia angered Ukrainian President Zelensky. Speaking to reporters today, President Trump reacted to Zelensky's criticism. It would only prolong the war in Ukraine.
16: I suggest they get a new leader who can make a deal, because he could have made many deals that for some reason he never does. And let me go a step further. If I were president, you wouldn't have ever had that war. That war would have never started.
13: President Trump made the comment as he was departing the White House today for a GOP rally in Tennessee. On Friday, the president said Russia will immediately supply over 300,000 tons of diesel fuel to the American and global marketplace after he concluded what he called a highly successful discussion with Russia.
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19: 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Welcome to Retirement on the Horizon, powered by Net Worth Partners, where we believe hope is not the navigation strategy. 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We adhere to one simple acronym, RETIRE. R is for retirement, E for estate, T for taxes, I for income, R for risk, and the final E, enjoyment. Because when all of those elements come together in a truly holistic approach, in your own captain's log, retirement stops feeling so wobbly and finally gets its sea legs. So if you're ready to stop trying to navigate retirement by the stars in the middle of the day and finally chart a confident course toward retirement, you are in the right place. So batten down the hatches, because Retirement on the Horizon is casting off right now. All right, everybody. Hey, I want to welcome you to the show. This is Retirement on the Horizon. Thanks for spending part of your weekend with us. The firm is called Net Worth Partners, and from Mike Badanza and his entire team there, we welcome you to the show. Today, I want to talk to you about something that is on everyone's mind as we come closer to the end of the year. And I'll start this with a question. I want you to really think about this. If you have money, which most of you listening probably do, if you have money in a 401k or traditional IRA on the pre-tax side, how much of that money is actually yours? Most people, from a knee-jerk reaction, will probably say, well, all of it. My name's on the statement. I get that, but that's not quite true. Every one of those accounts has a silent partner, another owner, and that is the IRS. The IRS hasn't told you yet how big its share is going to be, because they get to decide that later. We call that the tax tumor. It's sitting inside your retirement account. It grows every time your account grows. And for a lot of people, the smartest move they can make is to cut that tumor out on their own terms while tax rates are, today, historically low. And this is absolutely the case. If you think about history and look through history, just take the highest tax bracket. Throughout history, what's the highest the tax brackets have ever been? At the end of World War II, the highest tax bracket in the land was 94%. It dropped to 90% after that, when the war ended. Not kidding. Throughout most of the 70s and into the 80s, the highest tax bracket in the land was 70%. So today, the highest tax bracket being a mere 37%, seems like taxes are on sale. Well, cutting out that tax tumor is what we're going to talk about today. That's what a Roth conversion and some other strategies can really help with. So for the first half of today's show, we're going to answer that question. Does a Roth conversion make sense? When might it not make sense? What to watch out for, and things that people often overlook in this discussion about whether to convert or not to convert. Then in the second half, we're going to kind of zoom out, get a bigger picture, do some case studies. And just kind of hang on to this. What if you could retire in the 0% tax bracket? What we have as our educational incentive today, if you would like to call in and set up a complimentary visit with us to get a personalized retirement passport done, where you get to see the before and the after, what tax-free streams of income might do for you in your retirement. We'll do that for you if you're one of the first seven today, totally complimentary, your retirement passport, and we'll give you a free copy of The Power of Zero, which is a best-selling book on this topic, on creating multiple streams of tax-free retirement income. I'm going to give you the number for that and the website for that in just a second, so you can have a pen and be handy and be ready for that. First of all, do Roth conversions make sense? Starting with the basics, so that everyone's on the same page. A Roth conversion means you move money from a traditional IRA or maybe an old 401k, something that is pre-tax, into the Roth side or the Roth version of that. The amount you convert is added to your taxable income for that year, and then you pay the tax on that conversion. From then on, that money grows tax-free. All the new gains, all the new interest or whatever is tax-free. And when you take it out, so long as you follow a few rules, you don't pay a dime in federal or state income tax. Not on what you put in, because you've already paid the tax on what you've put in or converted, but not on the growth either. And that is the key point. Here's the objection we hear sometimes, probably more than any other. Someone looks at a conversion and they say, well, okay, but if I convert, you know, $100,000 or whatever, I'm writing the IRS a check for $24,000 or whatever the effective rate is. It'll take me years to make that back. I understand that perspective. I understand the feeling. Nobody likes writing a big check to the government. But that thinking is flawed. It is wrong. It is not mathematically supported. And I'm going to show you why. That $24,000 or whatever the tax on the conversion is, was not yours to begin with. It belongs to the IRS the day you took the deduction for putting it in to the pre-tax account, whether IRA or 401k. You've just been hanging on to it for them. You've been growing it for them. Your statement says $100,000. What you actually own is $100,000 minus whatever the IRS decides to take when it comes out. So when you convert and pay that tax, you didn't lose anything. You didn't go backwards. You paid off a debt that was already sitting on your balance sheet, whether or not it was specifically called out. There is nothing, in other words, to make up. The only question was ever when you're going to pay that and at what rate. So let me prove this to you with some simple math. Now, this is hypothetical. So say you got $100,000 in your IRA and your effective tax rate is 24% today and later. Option one, leave it alone. Okay, you leave it alone. So it doubles to $200,000. You take it out, pay 24%, and you keep $152,000. All right, so 24% less. Option two, you convert today. $24,000 goes to tax. $76,000 goes into the Roth. 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It doubles to what? $152,000. And you take it out tax-free. $152,000 remains. So the same answer to the dollar on whether or not I converted. If I did convert, I have the same, I have $152,000 tax-free when it doubles. If I didn't convert, I have $200,000, and after taxes, it is $152,000 after tax. It is the same answer. It's grade school math. When you multiply, the order doesn't matter. So if your rates stay the same, if we've managed that well, a conversion costs you nothing. It is a wash, at least on the surface. It's actually a massive gain, but for right now, let's call it a wash. Now let's run it again with a higher tax rate later, say 32%. Have we seen the national debt recently? Do we know the demographic pressure that the and fiscal pressure the nation is under? Of course we do. Will the government need more or less money in the future? It's not a trick question. So let's run it again, but say the tax rate in the future is 32%. If you left it in the IRA and it doubled in the IRA, all pre-tax, now you only get to keep $136,000 net after tax. By contrast, if you converted today at the lower 24%, you still keep and get $152,000 after it doubles. That's $16,000 more just from paying the IRS at a lower rate today. And it does get better. If you pay the taxes from savings instead of withholding it directly from the IRA, which of course you can do either of those, the whole $100,000 goes into the Roth and doubles tax-free to $200,000 versus $136,000 net after tax if you had let it keep deferring, or in other words, kept procrastinating the tax. In effect, you've moved $24,000 out of a bucket that's taxed every year and into one that's taxed never again. That's why we refer to it as a tax tumor. As long as it sits in your IRA or 401k or whatever the pre-tax qualified account that you might have is, that tumor continues to grow. If your account doubles, so does the IRS's share. And if the tax rates go up in the future when you actually need your money, well, then their share grows even more. You're not just postponing tax in that situation, you're letting it grow, then paying it at a rate that no one can tell you in the future. It also does not include, in my very simple story here, the collateral tax damage that that tax tumor does cause on Social Security taxation that is unnecessary, on IRMA surcharges that is unnecessary on your Medicare, on long-term capital gains taxes that might otherwise be tax-free, except for the distributions or effects of a pre-tax qualified account. It's not just about the comparison between a traditional IRA and a Roth IRA, or pre-tax versus Roth. It's also about all the other splash damage or collateral damage that that qualified account can and often does cause in other parts of your plan. Sorry, so if you've kind of been on the fence about a conversion, or if you want to see what your own numbers might look like, your own numbers, not just talking in abstract here, we'd like you to be one of the first 7 today to call in and set up a free visit with us. 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It is a financial bestseller for a very good reason. It is very insightful and approaches the plan from the perspective that, hey, we all do want to legally divorce the IRS. The good news is they will let you. Here's the phone number, 216-480-7907. 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Before I tell you who conversions fit best, let me knock down one more objection, because I think it trips up even very careful savers and careful planners. It goes something like this. Yeah, but if I pay that $24,000 in taxes now because I convert now, then I also lose the growth on that $24,000. That money could have been compounding for me for 10, 20 years. Again, this feels true. But as long as we've managed the tax planning right, it isn't true. You know, the IRS doesn't just own, say, 24% or whatever your effective rate is today of your IRA or 401k. It owns 24% of whatever dollar it earns now and in the future. So when that, you know, $100,000 grows to $200,000, now it's $48,000 of tax that belongs to the IRS. They own their share of every gain and every compounded gain as well, which means growing pre-tax and growing tax-free or after conversion are the same thing, assuming the rates are the same, the tax rates are the same. And again, if tax rates go up by even 1%, then the converted account wins. In the IRA, think of it like this. You're compounding $76,000 of your own money wrapped inside a $100,000 frame that is partly theirs. In the Roth, you're compounding the same $76,000, but it's all yours. You don't have that tax tumor riding along anymore. It's the same growth, and it's the same ending net number. You have not lost a dime of compounding. It is an absolute myth to say, oh, yeah, but if I pay the taxes on conversion now, then I lose the compounding power, and I somehow would have had more in the end had I not converted. Utterly false. It is not supported by the math at all. All you're doing is cutting out a tax tumor and giving the IRS, you know, giving it back to them, giving them their share, happily divorcing them now and into the future. And every dollar of compounded gain from that time forward is indeed yours and tax-free. So who should take a hard look at conversion? The honest view is a lot more people than you'd probably think. So let's walk through who might it best fit. Well, anyone who expects to lose deductions when they get into retirement, which is most people, because you're only left with the standard deduction. Most people don't itemize anymore. So that could cause tax deductions to go down. It could be anyone who expects that their income in retirement, their taxable income, might be similar or even higher, especially with RMDs coming into the picture eventually. It's anyone who receives Social Security.
20: Yeah, it's anyone who receives Social Security. Well, that's a lot of people who should consider it. And it's anyone who has done really well with their savings. Who doesn't need to consider Roth conversions? Probably those people who started very late and who do not expect to have even similar income to their working years. If your income will drop significantly, it is unlikely that a Roth conversion may make sense. However, even in that case, it can, depending on what your goals and objectives are. And if, for example, you have a legacy idea, you want to leave an IRA behind to your kids and just take the RMDs or something like that, that is a recipe for disaster for the kids. Maybe you're going to say, well, I don't really care because I'm not here anymore. Well, and I do hear that on occasion, but what's frustrating about that is that kind of planning says I like the IRS more than I like my kids. And I place the IRS ahead of my kids if I say, I don't care, they can deal with it. Well, we think there are much better ways. So no, it doesn't fit everyone, but it fits a lot more people than what initially people tend to think. Now, here's something to think about as well. The more successful you are in a pre-tax account, like a traditional IRA or, you know, pre-tax side of the 401k or any of the 403b, 457 TSA siblings, all the same here. The answer is the better you do, the better.

or 24/7 at retirementhorizonradio.com. What about people in those gap years? You're retired, so the paycheck has stopped, but you haven't started Social Security yet. And required distributions, the RMDs, they've not kicked in yet either. So, for example, if you retired at 62 or younger and your distributions aren't going to start, your RMDs won't start till 75. That's more than a decade when your taxable income might be at its lowest, perhaps that it will ever be in retirement. And for a lot of people, that's a great window to convert at a potentially lower rate without collateral damage on your Social Security for the time being. You know, and then there's a really big question. Where are tax rates headed? Last summer, Congress made today's tax brackets so-called permanent. And that's good news for the time, but permanent in tax law means until the next Congress changes it. Your retirement could last 30 years, guys, as long as a professional career. That's 15 Congresses. You follow me? The federal debt is over $40 trillion, and history says today's rates are low. The 1950s, we talked about this, the top tax bracket was 91%. And as late as 1981, it was 70%. Today it's 37%. So I'm not predicting where rates will go. We have our feelings. You can tell what they are because it's the age-old question. Do you really believe the government will need more or less money in the future? Just think about what it means for a conversion today. If rates stay the same, well, it's a wash on the surface, but it's really a win for the conversion because no longer do you have anything creating collateral damage, unnecessary or voluntary taxes on your Social Security or unnecessary voluntary surcharges on your Medicare premiums, right? So it's not just a wash, even if it looks like it on the surface. Usually it's a win. But that's assuming if rates stay the same. If rates go up, the conversion clearly wins. Now, where might it not win? In the case that you have substantially less taxes in the future, or you're going to pay substantially less because you have substantially less income. If that's the case, maybe conversion doesn't make sense. But even in the case where you're going to have a lower tax bracket in the future does not mean your overall tax situation will be lower. It is indeed the case, ladies and gentlemen, that we meet people who have a lower tax rate when they retire. But because of the qualified account, because of distributions taking income from it, all of a sudden they have taxes on Social Security. All of a sudden they have taxes or IRMA surcharges to deal with. And all of a sudden they might have a brokerage account that was having tax-free long-term capital gains because it was under that, $99,600 threshold roughly for their modified adjusted gross income. So if you're under that threshold, your MAGI, your modified adjusted gross income, long-term capital gains inside brokerage accounts are tax-free. But all of a sudden, because of a qualified account distribution, they become taxable. So what I'm sharing with you is we have seen people and meet people who do have a lower, quote, tax bracket. But when you take into account all the taxation, all the voluntary taxes and collateral damage that qualified accounts like IRAs and 401ks cause, they actually do not have a lower tax liability all in. The comprehensive tax picture is higher despite being in a lower tax bracket. That can happen. That's part of the tax torpedo talk that we sometimes do talk about. And so you have to say, well, even, or you might really consider this, well, I'm going to be in a lower tax bracket when I retire. Therefore, conversions don't make sense. That may not be the case. First of all, it is laughable that people think they'll be having a lower tax situation overall when they retire. If you have done well, if you have invested well, earned a decent rate of return, have a decent sized nest egg inside that qualified account, it is highly unlikely, despite what your tax bracket might be, it is highly unlikely that your tax liability on the whole is lower when you retire. All right, so that's number one. Number two, where are taxes likely headed in the future? And number three, we simply tend to lose deductions when we retire, don't we? We can no longer, well, we can itemize, but most people don't. The three biggest tax deductions that most

0: people have when they are working disappear when they retire. So this is adding fuel to that fire that I'm talking about. We're not putting money away pre-tax anymore when we retire, are we? No, we're taking money out. So that tax deduction, so-called, it's not really a tax deduction, but that tax savings is gone. We've pretty much paid off the mortgage, or mostly so, so that big mortgage interest deduction is gone. And the kids are grown and out of the house, and even if they're not out of the house, they're grown. So the child tax credit and tax deduction are gone. All I mean here is that people simply underestimate what their taxes will be in retirement because they simply think, oh, I'll have less income in retirement. That is not the full picture. It is not the full answer. Now, all of this has to go to one area. And one final question. Does it actually mean more wealth for me? Does it actually mean more income for me in retirement for me or for my heirs, depending on my goals? We are going to answer that with our case study in the next, in the second half of the show here. Now, is it right for you? Well, let's find out. Let's get your retirement passport done. It is complimentary if you're one of the first seven today to set up that free visit. The phone number is 216-480-7907, 216-480-7907, or of course, retirementhorizonradio.com. Now, let me address something that we do often see as well. People will come into the office and they'll say, hey, you know, I asked my current advisor if I should convert, and they said it doesn't make sense. And we'll say, and it may not, right? It may not. But when we run your analysis, when we run your own retirement passport, do our own analysis, and simply let the math dictate the answer, we find that many of those situations do make sense, especially when you look beyond just the IRA and the Roth IRA alone at the full picture, the collateral damage effect that we keep talking about. One reason, I'm going to give this to you as a key, and this is a little bit unkind, but you need to understand where there's a conflict of interest. Many advisors say, no, it doesn't make sense. The reason they say that is because if they're managing, you know, $1 million and they're fee-based, they get to charge a fee, their percentage, on that account value. All right, you with me? 0.5%, 1%, whatever their management fee is. There is nothing wrong with that model. Nothing. Except it can create a conflict of interest when it comes time to talking about Roth conversions. If you were to convert, and that $1 million suddenly becomes $750,000 after the conversion, remembering you did not go backwards because only $750,000 of that account was yours anyway. The other part belonged to the IRS. So we're just talking about cutting out the tax tumor and discarding it so that you have a tax-free bill of health from here forward. Right? Remember that discussion. You did not go backwards. But now that advisor only gets to charge a fee on the net balance that is left over, that $750,000. Instead of $1 million. So they experience a 25% loss in revenue. Their loss is real, even though you're at the same point before and after as far as a net value of your accounts. Isn't that interesting? So in other words, the advisor gets to charge fees on the portion that is owned of the IRA by you and the portion that is owned by the IRS, but you get to pay the fee on both portions. So I realize that can be a little bit unkind. I don't mean it to be, but we see it. So ask the question. If an advisor says, no, it doesn't make sense, and they're not giving you math, ask why not. And don't be afraid to ask, does this have anything to do with a conflict of interest? We'd love to run your personalized retirement passport for you and give you a copy of David McKnight's best-selling book on this topic and many others that help create tax-free wealth in your retirement. Be one of the first seven to set that visit up today. 216-480-7907, 216-480-79.
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3: .org.
0: All right, everybody, welcome back. This is part two today of Retirement on the Horizon. The company is Net Worth Partners, and one of the founders and principals there, Mike Bodanza, leads the team and does a lot of work in the community to help people prepare to walk the path to retirement and through retirement. One of the things we're doing today is if you are one of the first seven to call in and set up a complimentary visit with us at the firm, we will do complimentary your personalized retirement passport, and you will get to see in your own situation what makes sense, what doesn't make sense. Today we're talking a lot about Roth conversions because, well, tis the season here as we get into the fourth quarter, and it starts to come up in conversations all the time. But it's more than that. How do we create multiple streams of tax-free income? How do we get the most wealth during your lifetime with the least risk possible? How do we properly align your estate, increase predictability, lessen tax, make sure that in the event of long-term care or other unforeseen needs when they arise, that your plan is flexible enough and robust enough to handle it? Those and many other things are what the retirement passport is specifically designed to do and to tackle. 216-480-7907. 216-480-7907. Or retirementhorizonradio.com. Now, I do want to balance this a little bit. I want to give you something that a couple points here where a Roth conversion really doesn't make sense. First, if you're leaving your entire IRA to a charity, you're not going to pass it on to your heirs or have heirs to pass it on to, then making that charity your beneficiary, well, you won't have to worry about taxes passing it on. You can also satisfy your RMDs by taking a QCD, a qualified charitable distribution, and that distribution satisfies the RMD, that income or that withdrawal, technically a withdrawal from the IRA as a QCD, never hits your tax return or even comes into your orbit. And so if you're saying, I am never going to use my IRA, I'm only going to leave it to charity, then there are other things to do aside from a Roth conversion. Second, if you need the money immediately, really soon, and are going to start living on it like that, a full Roth conversion probably doesn't make sense, probably, but a partial Roth conversion still might make sense because you can bifurcate the account between what you need now and what you won't need for, you know, 5 to 10 years. So in that situation, it may not make sense. Fourth, and this is a very real thing, what if you're in a state where you have very high income tax for that state, but you're going to move to a state that has no income tax? If that's the case, then it may not make sense to do conversions, or partial conversions might make sense. And, you know, that's another key here too, guys. Rarely is the answer convert everything, because there is a balance you want to have between money in taxable accounts, things like brokerage accounts, bank accounts, CDs, money market accounts. We call that taxable, and a certain portion in the tax deferred column, and a portion in the tax-free column. There is a balance for everybody. So it is not extremely rare that convert everything is the answer, but it is rare that convert everything is the answer, but usually a partial conversion of a substantial portion can make a lot of sense. But if you are really going to move from, say, California, hey guys, how's our friends in California doing? How are you? If you're going to move from California to, say, Florida or Texas, well, those are much friendlier to retirement accounts than some other states are. So you'll want to look at that. Even then, you have to look beyond just the borders of an IRA or a Roth IRA. You have to look at the collateral damage it still might cause, state income tax or not, on IRMA, on long-term capital gains, on Social Security. All right, you follow me? Okay, so let's get into a case study here. The things we're going to pay attention to. We are going to pay attention to the lifetime tax bill of staying pre-tax versus converting. We're going to pay attention to Social Security taxes on both paths, to IRMA surcharges on both paths. We're going to pay attention to all of that. We're also going to look at lifetime wealth. Which one, staying pre-tax or converting, gives us the best lifetime wealth for us and or our heirs, if that's part of your overall objectives and goals? All right, so let me introduce you to Jimmy and Bonnie. This is a hypothetical couple, but their numbers are real. This typifies what we see in the firm just about every week. And we run them through the tax scorecard, which is part of your retirement passport. The tax scorecard is an analysis of whether or not Roth conversions might make sense for you and under what circumstances. It is very clean and clear, and it is our gift to you when you're one of the first seven today, because it is indeed part of the retirement passport. The phone number is 216-480-7907. So here, Jimmy is 64, Bonnie is 63, and between them, they have $1.1 million in IRAs. Jimmy has about $800,000. Bonnie has about $300,000. Jimmy will have a small pension turn on next year when he turns 65, about $24,000 a year, so $2,000 a month. They're planning on collecting Social Security. Jimmy's age 67, and he'll have $42,000. Bonnie's going to take the spousal benefit of $21,000. So between them, $63,000 of Social Security. All right, so for their tax scorecard, I just want to assume just very modest, middle-of-the-road kind of stuff. So let's assume their accounts grow at 7% a year. They don't exactly need the money from their IRA to live on, so any RMDs and everything like that we're going to assume are just reinvested, and that is their plan. Just let it procrastinate or defer, and they want to see what that would look like. What if we took nothing except what we had to, the RMDs? We're going to assume that Jimmy lives to 87 and Bonnie to her age 93. Okay, so this is a very real-life scenario that we see all the time. And let's compare both paths. The first path is do exactly what they were thinking about and what all these articles out there by financial gurus who've never worked with clients in their life say to do, which is if you don't need it, let it grow, let it procrastinate in the tax, and just take the RMDs. Okay, so for the first 11 years, between now and the age of RMDs, it looks great. Their tax bill on those IRAs is zero or pretty close to it. But that's the trap, because the whole time, that tax tumor is present and growing. Now at age 75, RMDs start to come out. The first one's only about $6,800. Doesn't feel like a big deal. But by the time Jimmy is 87, it's about $192,000 a year for their RMDs. Their yearly tax bill on those IRAs climbs to about $17,000 to $80,000. All right, then Jimmy passes away the very next year. Bonnie files as a single filer, now a widow, and her tax bill jumps from about $80,000 on those RMDs and everything else here to $109,000 the very next year. Yet the income is highly similar, and that's even with Social Security being dropped by a lot when you become a widow, because you have two Social Security checks when you're married. When one of you passes away, you only get to keep one. You get to keep the larger of the two. But despite that big drop in income, the total taxes jump from about $80,000 to $109,000 the very next year. This is the widow's penalty. By her last year, by Bonnie's last year, she's paying $160,000 a year in taxes. Now, here's what really gets me, because that's just the taxes on the RMDs. Medicare surcharges. On this path, they don't trip IRMA, those IRMA surcharge taxes, until their mid-80s, when those RMDs get big enough. But once they do, it never stops, and it only gets worse. After Jimmy dies, Bonnie pays $25,000 to $36,000 a year in IRMA surcharges alone. IRMA surcharge is extra Medicare premium that you must pay for doing well. It's a penalty for doing everything right. Over their lifetimes, that's about $241,000 in just IRMA surcharges on their current pre-tax path. That is collateral damage caused by the IRA and not converting. When you add it all up, taxes on the RMDs, taxes on their Social Security, taxes on the growth of the money that they reinvested, because remember, they didn't need the RMDs, so they got reinvested. The IRMA surcharges. When Bonnie passes away, there's still about $2.5 million left in their IRAs, so the kids now pay income taxes on that too. And that might be $590,000 or so conservatively. Total tax bill if they did nothing. $2.1 million over their retirement lifetimes. I'm going to pause here because this is a lot of a point where a lot of people say, well, gee whiz, no one's ever shown me anything like that before. I am willing to bet, ladies and gentlemen, that no one has ever shown you the other side of the pre-tax equation, that no one's ever quantified it for you, that they've never shown you what your lifetime retirement tax bill, all facets, might be. The reason we spend time on this, and I need you to clearly understand this, the taxation that Jimmy and Bonnie are experiencing on their reinvested RMDs, on their Social Security, and the IRMA surcharge taxes on their Medicare premiums are all caused by the IRA, by procrastinating the taxes, by only taking the RMDs. Instead of doing real planning, they're kicking the can down the street. The IRA is the culprit for all of those things. I am sharing with you, it is unnecessary. It is voluntary. It is optional. It need not be the case with the proper planning. That is where the retirement passport comes in and shines. And this piece, the tax scorecard, is indeed part of your retirement passport. And that is complimentary if you are one of the first seven to call in and set up a visit with us today, 216-480-7907. What will your tax scorecard show? Let's find out together. 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All right, now with Jimmy and Bonnie, part two here, or the other side here, is they do convert. So same assumptions, and let's assume they convert all of it over 5 years, just for fun and easy math here over the radio. Those 5 years that they're converting, they do sting a little bit. That's called getting a divorce from the IRS. It can be a little painful. Their conversion tax runs about $41,000 the first year to about $67,000. In the fifth year. And, you know, all in with federal, state, assuming all that, maybe $272,000. Okay, so we admit that, right? Okay, all right. And they even do, in this five-year conversion period, they do trip IRMA. The IRMA surcharges a little bit because of the conversions. They have a two-year look back on that. They pay surcharges for 4 years, 2029 through 2032. That's about $21,500. Okay, that's part of the cost. Remember that objection? I don't want to convert because I'll trip IRMA. Well, doing nothing, Jimmy and Bonnie paid $241,000 in IRMA if they did nothing. Converting, they pay a whole $21,500 instead and never see it again. Dodging $21,000 in surcharges to not convert would have cost them more than $200,000 later. This is short-term pain for real long-term gain. All right, well, after the conversions is done, the tax on these accounts dropped to almost nothing. From age 75 on, for most years, Jimmy and Bonnie pay exactly zero. They have no RMDs to mess with. If they want to use the money, they can, and it's tax-free. If they take it out, if they don't want to use the money, it gets to stay in its happy tax-free environment, growing new tax-free dollars. Their Social Security goes almost to entirely untaxed, and when Jimmy passes away, there's no widow's penalty for Bonnie because there's no IRA income to tax. And when Bonnie passes, the kids inherit a Roth. The income tax due there is zero. The total tax bill for converting, total, is about $318,000 over their entire retirement. So it dropped from $2.1 million if they stayed pre-tax. That is their total retirement tax bill if they did nothing and stayed pre-tax. 2.1. It drops to about $318,000 because of a wise, tactical, and strategic conversion path. Huh. And we really got to remember, keep in mind what we went through in the first half, that $272,000 in conversion tax, right, that they paid while doing converting, that is not a loss. That money already belonged to the IRS. It was not theirs. They simply paid the IRS off early at a rate that they could control on their terms. It did not cost them compounding. They didn't lose any compounding either. Instead of compounding tax-deferred dollars with a tumor inside of it, they compounded tax-free dollars, a tax-free bill of health. They traded taxable growth for tax-free growth. What they did avoid was paying for it later at higher rates, plus IRMA surcharges, plus the widow's penalty, plus Social Security taxes. They saved all of that. And the heirs paid much, much less in taxes. They, in fact, paid nothing as well. Now, while these numbers are not your numbers, they typify what we see commonly. And so if you want to see what your numbers are, get your personalized retirement passport done. It is complimentary if you're one of the first seven to call in and set up a free visit with us. 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The worst case scenario is you make a friend. We've never had anyone offended by doing their tax scorecard analysis, by creating multiple streams of tax-free income, and showing them a path to consider. 216-480-7907. No, ladies and gentlemen, if you'll permit me, I want to pull on a thread here from that case study, and that thread is Social Security. Doing nothing, Jimmy and Bonnie paid about $237,000 in taxes on their Social Security alone. That's the stay pre-tax, don't convert path. When they converted, they only paid about $25,000 of taxes on Social Security, so a massive savings. For a lot of retirees, up to 85% of their benefit is taxable. This is especially true for those that have done very well. The IRS uses something called provisional income. Roughly, it's all your other income, plus any tax-exempt interest like muni bonds, things like that, plus half of your Social Security. For a married couple, once that passes $32,000, not a very high threshold, is it? Then up to 50% of your Social Security benefits can become taxable. If you cross above $44,000, again, not a very high threshold, then up to 85% of your Social Security can be taxable. And when that happens, it is always at your highest marginal rate. For a single filer, the lines, the thresholds are $25,000 and $34,000 respectively. Again, not very much. What is frustrating is that those numbers were set in 1983 and 1993. And they have never once been adjusted for inflation. And they are not. Those thresholds for provisional income are not adjusted for inflation. It's one of the, in my opinion, one of the most insidious things. Because more and more, as time goes on, as balances grow, more and more people get snagged with their Social Security becoming unnecessarily and voluntarily Taxable. Every dollar out of a traditional IRA counts toward provisional income. Qualified withdrawals from Roth IRAs do not. In other words, qualified accounts do cause taxation on Social Security, or they have all the ability to do it. Distributions from Roth IRAs do not. This is part of the collateral damage and adjusting the collateral damage and avoiding it by conversions. And this is why we keep saying it's not just about the IRA account versus a Roth IRA account. It's about all the other things that you avoid because of conversions. All right. Well, that's most of the difference between Bonnie and Jimmy's numbers and the pre-tax or conversion path. $2.1 million down if in taxes if they don't convert, down to only $300,000 and change. One of the premises of The Power of Zero by David McKnight, the book we're giving away if you are one of the first seven to set up a visit with us today, in addition to your own personalized retirement passport, is that the definition of tax-free is that it might come out to you income and, you know, income tax-free, but if it causes collateral damage or voluntary taxes in other parts of your plan, it doesn't count. So when we build tax-free retirement plans, that it must pass both. It must be state and federal tax-free on the way out to you, and it must not trigger other taxes or forms of surcharges or taxation in other parts of your plan. If it passes both tests, then we're looking pretty strong. We're going to get into what exactly does it look like when you enter the 0% tax bracket in retirement. But first, I want to ask you something. Do me a favor here tonight. If you're married, have this conversation with your spouse. Then give us a call. Let's set up a visit. Let's get your retirement passport done, your tax scorecard done. The phone number is 216-480-7907. 216-480-7907. Let's see what a tax-free retirement might look like for you, or at the very least, what multiple streams of tax-free income could look like. What if you have a pension? Well, if it's big enough, chances are you'll never get all the way to zero. But if you do have a taxable source of income that will continue throughout your retirement, first of all, okay, we have a guaranteed source of income like a pension. That's a beautiful thing. We're not going to cancel a pension just because it causes some tax. But in that situation, isn't it even more critical to get all your other accounts to the greatest extent possible to be tax-free? Well, more than likely, yes. 216-480-7907. I'm gonna pick another thread here and pull on that one from the case study with Jimmy and Bonnie. This is the widow's penalty specifically. We briefly mentioned it. But when one spouse predeceases the other the following year, you are now a widow or widower and filing single. IRMA brackets get cut in half, meaning you get punished and have a lot more IRMA to deal with. The tax brackets that you're in get cut in half. Your standard deduction gets roughly cut in half. You lose, on estimate, about a third of your Social Security income. All of these things from a financial perspective hit you during the time when you've just lost your best friend, your life partner, and it can become adding salt to the wound, to put it lightly. Here we assume Jimmy passes away at his age 87 and that Bonnie lives to her age 93. She's 1 year younger than Jimmy, so that widowhood or filing as a single filer is 7 years. Consider this. If she didn't convert at all, if she and Jimmy decided, nope, we're going to stay on the pre-tax path despite everything we just looked at, during that 9-year window, the tax bill for Bonnie alone as a single filer, now a widow, is $935,000 and change. The overall taxes for their entire joint retirement, the lifetime throughout their joint lives, was $2.1 million. Of that $2.1 million tax bill, $935,000 of it happens during the 7-year widow period. Do you see why it's called the widow's penalty? IRMA skyrockets. Taxes skyrocket. you have half the deductions you used to have. You have a third of the Social Security you used to have. Now compare that with what if they did convert. When Bonnie becomes a widow, that seven-year window, her entire tax bill, if they did convert, is $300 versus $935,000. I hope you're picking this up, ladies and gentlemen, because the conversation around converting is not simply how do we, you know, stick it to the IRS or what. It actually has nothing to do with that. It is what is best for you, your surviving spouse. I consider this, guys, hear me on this, gentlemen listening, all right? We are twice as likely to die married as women are. And nearly 80% of women die single. Let me say that again. Men are twice as likely to die married than women. Nearly 80% of women die single. This is a conversation. This conversion discussion is just as much about your retirement and what happens when one of you is left behind. $935,000 in taxes for Bonnie being single, a widow, filer versus $300 with the right conversion plan. What about lifetime wealth? Because isn't that more the bottom line? Yes, their total lifetime taxes go from $2.1 million if they stay on the pre-tax path versus $318,000 total taxes if they convert, massive savings. But does that translate to better wealth? Here's the answer. What is the true net after-tax lifetime wealth if they did not convert during their lifetime and to their heirs? About $6.1 million. Okay, they're $1.1 million current IRAs growing at 7%, yada, yada, yada, reinvested the RMDs. That account also growing. All of this growing, growing, growing. Only taking out the RMDs, the true net lifetime wealth, right about $6.1 million. If they do convert, their lifetime wealth jumps to $8.96 million. $2.87 million more lifetime wealth on the conversion path. Why? How? They are growing at the same rates of return on either scenario. The difference is we excuse almost all of that collateral damage. There is no more reduction in Social Security benefits because of a large tax bill on those benefits. We've killed IRMA surcharges as well. Those come right out of your Social Security check before they even hit your bank account. The lifetime wealth created by excusing the IRS, by cutting out the tax tumor, is nearly $3 million more over their joint lifetimes. These are not small differences. Be one of the first seven today. Let's set up your visit and let's get yours done. 216-480-7907. 216-480-7907. 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
0: Yeah, not that chairman. Brian Williams is chairman of the Summit County Republican Party. Each week, he'll bring his four decades of federal, state, and local political experience right here on the Chairman's Hour.

0: Welcome to the Chairman's Hour. I'm your host, Brian Williams, for another episode of the Chairman's Hour, generously funded by contributions to the Summit County Republican Party Chairman's Club. Thank you to all our annual donors. We appreciate that. It makes this show possible where we can bring you insightful conversations throughout the year. We have another one planned for you today with Judge Diana Stevenson. But before we invite Judge Stevenson onto the show, I would like to thank all of those who were on hand to participate at our annual finance dinner in Summit County in Fairlawn. Just this past week, we had Ambassador Nick Adams, who gave a very insightful, very inspirational speech talking about the appeal of conservative values, the appeal of American values to Gen Z voters, Gen Z citizens, and how the country will not be lost if we continue to bring them into the fold. And he gave good historical references on some of the things that have led many of the Gen Z to be disillusioned and disappointed, but talked about some of the bright spots on how many of them are very connected. We have a lot to work with. We have a lot to fight for. 250 years of a great country. And if we're going to have another 250 years, we need that 18 to 35 year old to better understand the underpinnings of the United States. And that was what the conversation was about. We also raised funds to help win these November elections. I also want to give another commercial. We have a final election event on October 31st. That's a Saturday evening from 6 to 8:30. It'll be in Fairlawn, Ohio. And on this is our annual Oktoberfest. It's a $25 ticket. And it includes, we're going to have beers and brats. We have German beers and bratwurst and sauerkraut, traditional October potato salad, all that. We'll have polka music, but we'll also have the distinguished guests coming in on the State of Ohio bus tour. Vivek Ramaswamy will be with us. I expect his running mate, Rob McCauley, U.S. Senator John Husted, and all the other candidates, Frank LaRose, Robert Sprague. They'll all be visiting and making a stop in and greeting our attendees at the annual Oktoberfest. It's an event you won't want to miss. And if you are interested in tickets, as always, go to our website, SummitCountyGOP.org. Once again, that is SummitCountyGOP.org. When you go there, two things you'll be able to receive, which you should have. Number one, you'll see a pop-up of our slate card. Our slate card is the official list of endorsed Republican candidates running in Ohio. Running in Summit County on this November 3rd election ballot. The reason why you need a slate card if you want to vote and know who the Republican candidates are is because we have a number of judges. We have 12 judges on the ballot, and of those 12, eight of them are nonpartisan, meaning the party affiliation is not on the ballot with them. And this slate card, this voter guide, will help you identify who those are so that you can vote for good conservative judges like Diana Stevenson. The other thing that you'll find there is a place to purchase tickets online for the Oktoberfest and where the event details are, where the address of the event and the time and all that. If you don't want to buy your tickets online, you can get them at the door. Seating is, or capacity is limited to 300, and we do intend to sell out. So I recommend getting your tickets online ahead of time so that you can be guaranteed a spot in the hall. SummitCountyGOP.org is the site for that. Want to welcome to the show now, Judge Diana Stevenson. Good morning and welcome.
1: Good morning, Brian. How are you today?
0: We are excellent. I should be asking you that. You are running yet another campaign. You've been elected many times in the past in Summit County to various offices. How do you enjoy this campaign for probate court?
1: Well, Brian, this is an exciting campaign for me. I started out my legal career in probate court as Judge Bill Spicer's law clerk many, many years ago, and then went on to do some other things, and then went back as a magistrate. I was a magistrate there for about 12 years, and then life took me in other directions. So this is kind of a full circle moment for me. So I'm really excited to be on the campaign.
0: Well, I've seen your literature. We've talked about your campaign many times. You've got a slogan, which is really kind of is the essence of your campaign, where you say experience matters the most. You talk about having superior amount of experience to your competitor. And I should tell the listeners, this is an open seat. There is no incumbent judge there now. The current judge is aged out due to age. We have a 70-year-old limit. She's over 70 years old, so she can't run for re-election. So this is an open seat. Your opponent has less experience than you as a lawyer, as a judge, and in probate court. Let's talk more about the lawyer. Where'd you go to law school? How long have you been an attorney? And what stops have you made along the way? You mentioned already probate court as a law clerk and as a magistrate. What were your other legal undertakings?
1: Well, so law school, I went to the University of Akron, which, you know, I went to there for undergrad also. I just love the University of Akron. And I was hoping to go to homecoming this weekend to celebrate, you know, our football team, but not going to be able to make it because I have other campaign things to do.
0: You and me both. I serve on the Board of Trustees at the University of Akron. I'm a season ticket holder at the University of Akron for the football games. And I had to give my tickets to my son because going to a family wedding this weekend. And, of course, and it's right at the same time, 3:30 kickoff. But go Zips. Yep. So you graduated as undergrad from as a Zip and then from the law school, and then what?
1: So, actually, my first job right after law school was a law. I was a law clerk. Well, they call them judicial attorneys now. Back in the day, we were law clerks. But I started out with Judge Jim Gwynn in Stark County for a year. I worked for him as, and that I got a lot of good experience there. Then I was with Judge Bill Spicer for 2 years after that. And then I went to, I had the opportunity to go to the Supreme Court of Ohio to clerk there. That was just an incredible experience being able to do that. After that, I was at the prosecutor's office, the Summit County Prosecutor's Office for 4 years until 2000. And that's when I was hired by Judge Spicer to be a magistrate there, at the probate court. I was there for 12 years, December of 2012. Judge Chris Croce got elected as judge in Barberton, which vacated the clerk of court's office here in Barberton. And so I was appointed the clerk of courts in January of 2012, ran for election in 2013 and 2015, had opponents both times. And then in 2023, I had the opportunity to be appointed to the judge of the Barberton Municipal Court, which I'm very proud of.
0: And you've since been reelected to that position at least once, correct?
1: Yes, I was elected. So I was appointed in June of 2023, and then I was elected in November. I had to run in that year, elected in November of 23. I did run in 2025, but I was fortunate enough to be unopposed that year.
0: Excellent. Well, so that is a very long and distinguished legal career, and really not so in terms of the length, but in the breadth of experience. Law clerk in both probate court in Stark County, and then for the Ohio Supreme Court, prosecutor, assistant prosecutor for 4 years, and then a magistrate, and then a clerk of courts. And a clerk is, you know, it's good to be, you don't have to be, but it's good to be a lawyer because you understand legal documents, you understand case flow. Yes. So you brought that legal experience to running the Barberton Municipal Clerk's Office. And then as a judge and twice elected as judge, appointed by the governor and twice elected as Barberton Municipal Judge. And I should point out to the audience, because I know you won't, you're too modest and humble of a person, but the person you're running against right now for probate court is a person you've previously defeated by something close to 70-30, right? I don't know what it was very close to a 70% victory over the gentleman that's running for the probate court seat. So you've seen this opponent on the campaign trail before and have dispensed with his challenge successfully in the past. I mean, that's just what other legal experience could you have that you don't already have that would better prepare you to, or more prepare you to be the probate judge? I mean, you're a magistrate in the court, you were a clerk in the court, you've worked for the Ohio Supreme Court, and you're a municipal judge, so you've done both criminal and civil types of cases. Is there anything left?
1: Well, I guess there's a couple things that I'd like to point out. When I was clerk, I realized that I didn't necessarily know how to lead a court and lead an office, and I really wanted to gain more experience in human resources, in accessibility to the court system, in all aspects of the court. So there was a National Center for Courts did two courses at the Supreme Court of Ohio. So I also have certificates. I'm a certified court manager and a certified court executive through the National Center for State Courts that had the class through the Supreme Court of Ohio. So I did obtain those two certificates.
0: Well, so that's outstanding. That's just more initiative and more experience. And I understand this. Let's let our audience understand. The probate judge is not a judge that sits on the bench deciding issues and wills and estates with a bailiff by their side. You haven't, if elected, you'll have an administration to be a manager and an executive of. Tell our listeners what those general positions are in terms of magistrates and clerks and other things.
1: Well, yeah, the probate court is unique in that the probate judge is their own clerk. So there's a whole clerk's office that needs to be run. There's money that is taken in by the court and needs to be distributed out to the different entities. There's a staff of approximately 30, up from magistrates to administrators to clerks that need to be guided. And so there's all the human resource issues that come up. There's court administration that comes up. There's clerk issues that come up. So I do have that experience.
0: And you've worked in there, you've managed that as a clerk's mm-hmm. office, and now it's time, like you say, to be full circle and go back. I mentioned your opponent previously. You've run against each other before. That was a very kind of a low profile race. I don't remember him doing anything significant. Is this so far from your campaign and from his campaign, has this been a clean campaign? And by that, I mean, are both sides respecting the opposition and not trying to get elected by attacking the other, but by distinguishing their own qualifications?
1: Yes, I would agree with that. Both times that I've run against Magistrate Elliott, it have been this time and in 2023. We've been very cordial, friendly. We have conversations, and I think that's important. I think it's important to have respect, especially when you're running for a judgeship. People look up to judges, and we don't want to be fighting over these things. I just find that it's important to, again, have respect for each other.
0: Well, and it's just something for the listeners to know that a campaign, just because it's a campaign and just because you have opposition, doesn't mean it has to go straight to the bottom and attack. I mean, sometimes you have an opponent who has character flaws that campaigns need to point out, but they don't all have to go that way. In fact, in my experience in campaigns, most do not go that way. We see salacious TV commercials right now going on for governor, for U.S. Senate, for Congress, not both Congress in Summit County, Medina County, Cuyahoga County. They're all in the nasty zone right now. And it really, you know, it flavors politics in such a negative way. It's like, is anybody talking about issues relevant to the office they're running for? And I guess if you look at the governor and Senate commercials, if you look at them under a microscope, there are some issues embedded in all their back and forth firing, but not, it's mostly about personality, character, and it weighs heavy. And I know it taints the field when you're out there campaigning for people. But I just wanted to point out to the listeners of the Chairman's Hour that just because it's a spirited campaign doesn't mean it has to be mean and nasty and an attack-oriented thing. I always joke, but it's true, that the first rule in politics is if you don't have anything good to say, let's hear it. Because it's such a business of dishing dirt. But I enjoy it more when we're talking about which candidate is superior in qualifications over the other candidate, or let the voters decide based on. That's why I like your mantra where you say experience matters the most. And, you know, certainly you've got a ton of experience. Well, tell us a little bit about your family life. I know your husband personally. I know he's a judge, but tell our audience who you're married to, where, how you met, and then also about your children.
1: Sure. Well, I'm married to Scott Stevenson. He is a judge at the Ninth District Court of Appeals. He got on the bench in 2022. He was a magistrate in domestic relations court for 6 years prior to that. He's a wonderful, wonderful person. My biggest campaign manager, my biggest supporter. So I definitely a shout out to him. He's out every day trying to work on the campaign and just and helping me through this. So we met in law school, actually. We were in our first year classes together. Anyone who's been to law school, kind of at least at the University of Akron, it's kind of like going back to elementary school. You're with the same 50 people the entire day, day in and day out. You do have a little interaction with the other classes, but not much. And so we started out in our same class together. Just were study partners for a very long time, and actually no one in our study group even knew that we were kind of dating at that point. So everyone, we surprised a lot of people when we got engaged in our third year of law school. And then we've been married since 1993, so 33 years, I guess.
0: Well done. That is something to smile about. Two law students privately cleaving to one another, studying and study group partners. So I got to ask this. I have no idea what your answer is going to be. Who was the better student in law school? And you can brag if it was you.
1: I would say that I was the better student. I was, you know, I took notes on everything. I was in every class, but Scott is much smarter than I am. that's why he's on the Court of Appeals.
0: Well, I could see that. Knowing you both, I could see him being just naturally taking in the information. I could see you being the more fastidious student, doing the X's and O's of law school student. And if you're in the same study group, you can kind of benefit from both. How big are study groups in law school? Everybody remembers Paper Chase, where they had like six guys and some made it and some didn't.
1: Yeah, that's our study group was basically five or six people, depending on what classes there were. But yeah, it was an intimate little group.
0: So over those 33 years of marriage, you have children. Tell us about them.
1: Mm-hmm. I have two children. I'm a boy mom. So they're both. So my older son is. He is working. He still lives at home with us, which I kind of like, you know, just being a boy mom. My younger son is actually getting married the Saturday after the election. So thank you.
0: You didn't
1: for that.
0: Have enough going on. You had to put a wedding right after the election.
1: Yeah. Yeah.

0: can't think of the name. He tests oil. SD Myers. He works at SD Myers, and he tests oil there. And don't know exactly what he does. He was a biochemical major at Hiram. My older son, Josh, is also a ZIP, though. He graduated. He has a sports management degree from the University of Akron.
1: So you have three ZIP diploma holders in the family with five ZIP degrees, two law school, two undergrad, and three undergrad. Is that right?
0: Three undergrad and two law school. Yes.
1: So this is to the larger audience. When I tell people in Summit County, the most important institution in Summit County, single institution, is the University of Akron. It is the economic driver for which we cannot calculate. If you look around the Summit County judiciary and public service and in all the other, in the hospitals, in law enforcement, that institution produces more graduates who stay in the area and make the Summit County, Akron and the larger metropolitan area, just a quality place to live and raise your family. The University of Akron is at the core of that. We love other colleges. We love when people go get experience and come back. No doubt about it, but it is your family's experience is testimony to the fact of how invaluable it is to the success of our community. And this is homecoming weekend, as you point out. So you've got 33 years of marriage, two wonderful sons, a wonderful husband, and he's a good supporter. That doesn't surprise me. I know Scott is a competitive individual who likes to win and he likes to think strategically. I've talked to him about sports, and he takes the same approach to evaluating our beloved Cleveland Browns, who are having a bit of success this year, surprisingly and happily.
0: They're gonna
1: hopefully continue that this week. But the I have to tell you and tell the audience that the prayer. So at our finance dinner, which I mentioned at the top of the show, we typically ask somebody to lead us in prayer, someone to lead us in the Pledge of Allegiance, someone to sing the national anthem. And this year, with regard to the program, everybody loved Nick Adams. Ambassador Adams gave a very inspiring speech. But we had, for the first time, the Cuyahoga County Republican Party Color Guard, thanks to Jim Trakas. They presented the colors of the flag, got a lot of compliments on that. We had Alyssa Higgins sang the national anthem. She knocked it out of the park. People said that's the best national anthem I've ever heard in person or on TV. She did a great job. And then everybody was saying tributes about your prayer that you led, the invocation that you led. That was like the highlights of the program was right at the beginning of it between our color guard, our prayer, and our national anthem. One of the things that was suggested to me, I wanted to pass along to you, make this request, is that you would publish your prayer that you led so that people can see it. To post it so that people could read it. It was such a call to action in such a high-minded way. I would love it if you would post it on one of your social media channels, so that people can see. I think it's such a positive glimpse into how you act and think as a person.
0: Oh, thank you, Brian. I appreciate that. I got to say that though, I didn't know what to say in the prayer. And it was my husband that inspired me, with the 250th anniversary of the United States. So I focused on that and how our founding fathers, raised it. They looked towards the future, and they built this country not knowing what they were going into, but providing everything that really we needed for a foundation for this great country. And I don't know what else to say. I'm glad that people found inspiration in it.
1: Yes, we'll talk offline, but I think it would be a great thing to share. There's so much within that prayer. It was a short prayer. It was not, you did not filibuster. We've had that over the years where some ministers come forward and lead us in prayer and they challenge the keynote address.
0: I actually was a little mad. I like to keep it to about a minute and a half tops for a prayer. And I think

0: it went a little over 2 minutes. I think brevity is the best.
1: Brevity is important, but you touched on themes in a way that was very, very meaningful. And it, you know, after the Lincoln or after the finance dinner or the Lincoln Day, I get a lot of people evaluating, and those were the three highlights. And yours was right at the top of the list of the highlights that people remembered. So I wanted to share that with you and thank you for taking the time to put some thought into it. We can all show up to ask for blessing of the food and for those who prepared it. But to go beyond that in a banquet, we're there for a political purpose and to draw the valuable nexus between our nation's history and what public service is all about, the demands that it puts on people and their families, but also the inspiration that people need in order to do those jobs properly. I want a written copy for myself, because in the future, I'm going to give it to future people we invite to lead some vocations. So that's the new standard. Don't plagiarize it, but that's the new standard.
0: Oh my gosh. Thank you so much. But yeah, I don't know what to say. Your compliments are everything. Thank you.
1: So, in the minute we have left, want to find out, give us a glimpse without giving away all the trade secrets on what the campaign trail has left for you, the highlights that have left. Any joint appearances, any big events that you'll be at, or is it all football games and meeting voters one-on-one?
0: So no big events. Of course, looking forward as every year to the Oktoberfest. That's always a great time. So I'll be at the Oktoberfest. Really, it's a lot, which is really my favorite thing. We're doing a lot of trick or treat trails this year, going out and just meeting voters that way, handing out some little things that have my name on them and getting to see all the children, and, you know, handing out candy. And it's one of my favorite things to do. So that's really the focus of the next month, is just spreading the word, hopefully no trips to the dentist, actually.
1: Well, good luck on the remainder of the campaign. We've talked this half hour of the Chairman's Hour with Judge Diana Stevenson. She is a candidate for probate judge. Check her out. You can go to her website. Just Google Diana Stevenson for probate court. You will find out all about her history. I know with your experience, you're going to hit the ground running as a probate judge in January. No on-the-job training. You're going to bring all that legal experience to bear for the benefit of Summit County. God bless you and good luck on the remainder of the campaign.
0: Thank you, Brian. I appreciate it. You take care.
1: Take care. And until next week, this is Brian Williams signing off for the Chairman's Hour. One more reminder, you can go to our website to get our official slate card as well as tickets to our October 31st Oktoberfest. It is summitcountygop.org. Until next week, thank you for joining us.
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11: Welcome to From the Median, a daily report from the front line of the pro-life movement. 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
12: 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This is Jerry Serino, Molly Smith's co-host of From the Median podcast. Thank you, as always, for joining me today on this yet another great episode of your favorite pro-life podcast coming here from Cleveland, Ohio, and part of Cleveland Right to Life. Thank you. Please, as I always say, like and share the podcast with friends and family. 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We really appreciate it. Please also go to fromthemedian.org. You can see all sorts of information on the show about us, about me, about Molly, and you could communicate with us and give us some feedback or make suggestions. And certainly you could donate if you're so inclined. All proceeds go to Cleveland Right to Life. So thank you all for all that you do and for listening. My guest today is the founder and CEO of Reliance Ministries, a wonderful, wonderful pro-life organization doing phenomenal work. Her name is Heather Lawless, and she's here to tell us all about her mission. Heather, thanks for coming on.
13: Hey, Jerry. Thanks for having me on this morning.
12: Yeah, my pleasure. It's so great to see you. And just learning about your organization, it really is quite phenomenal. And I want to give you the chance to kind of talk about all that you do, because it's not just one single focus. I mean, you're helping men, you're helping women, you're helping people get back on their feet if they're struggling. I mean, really, just a fantastic group. And it gives a great refute to people who say you only care about women or families until they have the baby. You know, once they have the baby, you don't care. And that's certainly the furthest thing from the truth from the pro-life organization standpoint. And it's definitely the furthest thing from the truth for you. So tell us about Reliance Ministries and everything that people need to know.
13: Yeah, I'm the founder of Reliance Ministries, and I created it because I found some gaps in the pro-life movement. I didn't want to just open a pregnancy resource center or a pregnancy center. I wanted to find whatever the barrier to life was and bust it down. So if a woman wanted to have an abortion because she was homeless, I wanted to give her housing. If she wanted to have an abortion because she couldn't afford school, I wanted to pay for school. If she wanted to have an abortion because the father of the baby was telling her to abort, we wanted to be able to reach the father of the baby. And so we find whatever the barrier to life is and break it down. So Reliance Ministries is our kind of our mother ministry that I created. And underneath Reliance Ministries, there's four parts. So the first part is Reliance Center, which is the holistic reproductive health clinic. Other people might call it a pregnancy center, pregnancy medical center, but we offer every single thing that Planned Parenthood does except for abortion and transgender medicine. So we offer pregnancy tests and ultrasounds and STD testing, prenatal care, women's wellness exams, cancer screenings, some general women's health care. And so women can come here and it's all cost free. Nothing that we do is, you know, cost the women anything. They're welcome to make a donation, but it's all cost free. We have an education center where we were the number one place where people that are court ordered to take classes can come and take classes and learn how to parent their children with love and logic. And so that's Reliance Center, our medical clinic. We have, you know, two medical physicians that are our medical directors, and then we have nurses that work for us. So it's all staffed by medical professionals. And then we have Reliance Men. So we know that you can't teach a guy to be a dad until he knows how to be a man first. And so Reliance Men teaches men how to be bold, courageous, and humble. And the world teaches men that they need to be big, strong men. And we teach them that they need to be men of strength. And there's a huge difference there between being a big, strong man and being a man of strength. And so we delve into things like sexual addiction, pornography addiction, and help them learn how to be a man so they can be the best father possible. That's Reliance Men. Then we have Reliance House. So it's a home where women can live from the time they find out they're pregnant till their babies are a year old. And they work and have, or go to school. They, you know, have constant support and a family. And, then we are getting ready to open Braveheart Coffee, and it's a coffee shop where the women who live in the maternity home will work and have what we call grace-based employment. So they will learn how to get and keep a job, and, you know, they have a bad day and they come to work and, you know, tell their boss off. They're not going to get fired. We're going to say, why are you having a bad day? What's going on? And so, yeah, we created all of those things to eliminate the need for abortion so that women saw that, we will support them for as long as they want us to walk beside them. And our model is really working. You know, women are being empowered to choose life, but then to live an abundant life, not just to have things be the way they always were.
12: Amazing, amazing stuff. And it's really quite tremendous. And you also have a book. Is your book out? Is it officially out?
13: Heather? It is.
12: It's called, We Do Talk About It, and I'd love to have you talk about the book in a second. I want to just, you know, make the point here that what you're doing and so many others are doing, you're empowering women, you're believing in women, you're helping them and men, of course, as well. Whereas the other side says, hey, if you don't want to deal with something difficult, then go ahead and kill your baby, mm-hmm. right? And it's just so sad. It's so not pro-woman,
13: right?
12: And it looks down on women as though women can't handle challenges when, of course, we know that they can. And so that's just my sort of take on things. So let's talk about your book. We Do Talk About It is the title of the book. And again, we're on with Heather Lawless. You have a great last name, by the way.
13: Thank you.
12: It seems like you should be in an old Western movie or something. But tell us about your book and of course, where people can get it.
13: Yeah, my book is called We Do Talk About It, and it was released in June. And it is a book about sexual shame and redemption and how for so long the church and the body of Christ has been silent, and women and men are sitting in sanitized, silent sanctuaries with all of this pain. And when we try to talk to someone about our sexual shame or our sexual past, people get uncomfortable and they don't want to talk about it. So I wrote the book as a way to kind of tell my story and let people know that, you know, the church and the body of Christ should be the first place that you feel safe to go to. And that if you're a person who struggles to talk about it, to share your story, or if you're a person who doesn't want to hear the story and it makes you uncomfortable, the book's written for both of those types of people who want to learn how to listen and sit knee to knee with someone that has trauma or has had a, you know, promiscuous past. Sexual shame is something that's huge, and so many people struggle with it. You know, even people who are married, people who are single. And so I wrote the book out of my own, past, out of my own sexual shame and healing. And really, until I decided to give everything over to God, you know, nothing changed in my life. And so the story is just a beautiful story about redemption. And it's a great tool for anyone who is in ministry or anyone who knows anyone who's ever had a sexual relationship at all. I mean, it's a really incredible book. It's got great reviews, and you can get it on Amazon or on Ingram Spark. Yeah,
4: everyone, please do that. I always encourage everybody listening that when we have a guest that has a book or who's a speaker or whatever it is that they're that they use to support the ministries, that we all support them. So you'll please go get We Do Talk About It by Heather Lawless. And, you know, again, it makes books on these topics make great gifts for people as well. So if that's something you're looking for. And you're coming from essentially in writing this book and in doing your overall ministry, coming from a position of experience, as you kind of, as you alluded to, in your past. Tell me, you know, what ultimately was your path to starting this, starting Reliance Ministries? Did you start this 10 years ago, 5 years ago? What were you doing before you started it?
13: Yeah. Well, the calling on my life for this started when I was in my mom's womb. She was told never to have children. And when she got pregnant with me, there was an abortion appointment scheduled to take my life. And on her way to the abortion clinic, she turned the car around. And so she chose life for me. And then I had an unplanned pregnancy and chose life for my daughter when I was in my early 20s. And then my oldest stepdaughter had an unplanned pregnancy, and our reaction to her pregnancy changed our relationship with her. And now I'm blessed with three beautiful grandchildren. But what I saw was, like I said, the gaps in the pro-life movement and how so many times I would see the church and the body of Christ and the pro-life movement say, don't have an abortion. But then there was no, okay, what's the other option? Don't have an abortion, have a nice life. And I wanted to really say, don't have an abortion. We'll walk through this with you and provide you practical resources so that you don't have to choose that. Because the stories that I was hearing was so many women saying, it was my only choice. I didn't have any other option. I couldn't pay my bills. I was going to lose my scholarship. I was going to get kicked out of my house. And so I wanted to provide, you know, that real practical support. So 9 years ago, God put a dream in my heart, and I did hair for 20 years. I did hair and makeup. And then I worked in marketing. And so, God said, you know, you're going to open this ministry and do this thing. And so I was obedient. And so we've been open for 8 years. The center's been open for 8 years, been raising money for 9. And, yeah, we've served, you know, and helped almost 70,000 people with our services here. And then I travel across the country, and we have an affiliate program, so other communities can also start a Reliance Center in their own community and follow our same model. And so it's been like 9 years of doing this, but I've been in the pro-life movement for probably about 15 years.
4: Yeah, that's fantastic. A couple of things that you had mentioned that I'd love to tackle. But first, I want to just let everyone know RelianceMinistries.com is where you go, and you can connect and support and learn more about Heather's organization. Great organization. But you had mentioned two things. You'd mentioned men, and you mentioned the church. Mm-hmm. And I've had plenty of guests, and I have this perspective myself, is that the church, and that's any denomination you go to, whether you have a priest or a minister or whoever it is, a rabbi, does not talk about abortion right enough. From, you know, as they say, if your pastor isn't talking about abortion from the pulpit, find a new church. You hear some people say that. I'm not suggesting if that's the case that you just leave or whatever, you know, maybe see if you can encourage them to or do something. But do you think that that is accurate? Do you think that our churches in general aren't leading from the pulpit on this issue?
13: Absolutely. You know, so many times Sanctity of Life Sunday comes around and, you know, we try to get in all the churches and try to have, you know, try to make an appearance with all the different congregations, whether it's, you know, the Catholic Church or the Protestant Church, you know, we try to make an appearance at all of them. And so many times the pastors come back and say, well, we're not political. We're not going to be political. And it's so frustrating because they say it's not a political, you know, it's, we don't want to be political. And to me, we like to say that we're pro-love. So being pro-life is the political stance, but we're pro-love because that's an action. And so, but the pro-life movement is anything but political. You know, it's biblical. It's what the church needs to be doing. And so, yes, I agree. I think that, and I think that pastors are afraid of losing parishioners, losing congregants. And I think that they're afraid of if they take a stance on this, then they also have to take a stance on all these other things, right? And so I think that it just, again, it makes people uncomfortable and makes them want to push back.
4: Yeah, no, I mean, I agree. I don't know that there's been any study done that you know, documents for 5 years, the homilies or sermons in churches and documents, how often they talk about the life issue. But it just anecdotally, I hear it all the time from people, my personal experience. And, you know, certainly there are plenty that do, right, that do take a very active role in the life issue.
13: Right.
4: Not that they need to talk about it every single week, but it should be out there. So I don't know. That's just my opinion. And obviously, you know, you have yours, and I think it's a strong opinion. You also talk about men, and men often get sort of left out of this conversation. First, by the one side says that if we're men, we can't have a say in this, which makes no sense whatsoever. But then right. Again, nothing on their side makes any sense. But, you know, you experience men and help men. Tell me about that and what men are really feeling. Are they truly as much a victim or victims of, you know, abortion in a sense? I mean, are they, while you hear about men who are forcing or pushing their girlfriends or, you know, wives to have an abortion, I have to imagine that there are also men who are trying to stop women from abortions or who say, well, I don't want to tell her what to do, and they go along with it, and then, you know, could be grieving over it because, I mean, I'm a dad, and I'm an uncle and stuff, and any, you know, my wife, when she was pregnant, and, you know, my siblings are pregnant and stuff, it's exciting. You're looking forward to it, and to have it, you know, stopped, it's got to be tough. So what is your experience with men?
13: Yeah, we find that 90% of the men that we see, because we do STD testing for men, and so we see them before there's a crisis, and we always ask them, you know, what would you do if your girlfriend told you she was pregnant? And most of the time they always say, well, it's not my decision, so I would support her whatever she decided. And what we tell them is, but it is part your decision because you helped make this baby. So you can tell her how you feel. You can't tell her what to do, but you can tell her how you feel. You can tell her, I don't want you to have an abortion. I want to have this baby. And there are so many men that are struggling so deeply because they were a part of an abortion decision. I'll never, ever forget one of the very first men we ever saw for STD testing. During our questionnaire, we asked them, our intake, you know, we ask them, have you ever been a part of an act of violence against someone else? And, or has anyone done anything violent to you? We ask some legal questions like that, just so we can have a baseline. And this young man, college age, you know, clean cut kid, he put his head down. And when I asked him that question, have you ever been a part of an act of violence against someone else? He said, yes. And I like braced myself. Oh my gosh. Like, what's he about to tell me? And he said, I killed someone. And I said, okay, you know, can you tell me about that? And he said, yeah, my girlfriend was pregnant and She told me she wanted to have an abortion. And so I took her to the clinic and paid for it. And he said, we killed our baby. And he started sobbing. And he, when I tell you that he wouldn't stop crying. He held my hands and he just sobbed. And he said, we killed our baby. We killed our baby. He said, I can't believe I killed someone. He kept repeating those words, and I was able to just tell him that, you know, like, he can be forgiven and his baby's in heaven. And, but I never expected that response. And that was the first time in the pro-life movement, in the space, that I had seen that response from a man. And he was just gutted. I mean, he was destroyed. And I was able to give him a book for men on healing after an abortion decision. But he said it happened a year ago and he had never told anybody until he told me. So that is huge.
4: Yeah, it sounds like he had a giant weight, in a way, lifted off of him. Although he was, the weight wasn't gone. It was just that he finally was able to tell someone.
13: Yeah.
4: And yeah, I mean, I have to imagine that men feel that way. And I think also friends of someone who, you know, got an abortion and they encouraged it or supported it, parents of, you know, of someone who got an abortion, grandparents, even if they, you know, there's a lot of hurt that goes into this, I have to imagine. And it just, organizations like Reliance Ministries and other pro-life groups are doing such great work as, you know, to help these people. What is the state of, you're in Idaho, correct?
13: We serve Idaho and Washington.
4: In Washington. Tell us about the state of things in your states as far as abortion laws, the general, you know, sort of, I know what Washington's like, but I don't know as much about Idaho. So tell, you know, just where people are listening from all over the place.
13: Yeah. So Idaho is, we have pretty high abortion restrictions. So abortion is illegal in Idaho. We have two exceptions for rape and incest. And then for, you know, if the life of the mother is in danger. But we obviously know that abortion is never used to save the life of a mother. So that exception is null and void. And then also we know that, you know, woman choosing abortion after rape just causes trauma on top of trauma. So I wish we didn't have those exceptions, but we do. So some of our lawmakers are telling people that the abortion rate in Idaho has gone down to close to zero. But the fact is that that's just not true, because women are ordering the abortion pill. And so there's numerous websites where you can go on and order the abortion pill, and they're getting shipped into Idaho. The other day I ordered some online and they shipped me the abortion pill and gave me protocol to abort my baby. Of course, there's no baby. It's hypothetical, right. But they gave me protocol for 11 to 16 weeks. And when I asked them how would I do it, they told me to just flush it down the toilet. They told me it would just look like blood, you know, and they're telling me that for delivering a 16-week-old baby in my bathroom at home. And so, you know, they're shipping these abortion pills illegally into states where abortion is illegal. And so the abortion rate has actually gone up by almost 70% in states where abortion is illegal. And so, and then we share a border with Washington and Oregon. So, you know, Washington and Oregon, you can have an abortion until right before you have your baby. And so women are traveling across state lines and being paid to travel across state lines to abort their children. So, you know, we're so thankful that Roe fell and that Dobbs happened. But the fact is that things have actually gotten worse when it comes to the availability and the access of abortion.
4: Yeah. Cause this stupid abortion pill, which is so sick because women are taking these in their own home without medical, you know, review and support and the like. And, how is that pro woman? So it makes the perspective a little bit that at least I have, because I'm here in Ohio and we're a fairly conservative state, but they just enshrined abortion in our constitution a year or two ago, through a vote, and the majority of people, including Christians in Ohio, voted for it, right? To put it in the constitution, even though Roe is gone. From your perspective, is it going to take a constitutional amendment? identifying or noting life begins at conception and ends at natural death, and that any kind of ending of that life is murder.
13: I mean, I do think so, but I think even with that, women are still going to choose abortion. So I think it just goes back to the way that the body of Christ and the church and the community supports women and is there for them, because women are going to continue to seek abortion until they no longer think they need abortion, right? So that means premarital sex and transactional sex, and right, we have to go to the root. And so, yes, I would love to see the fact that life is protected from, you know, conception till natural death. I would love that to be in the Constitution federally and for all states to adapt that, you know. But I think it comes back to the heart issue. Women are going to continue to choose it until they think that they no longer have to. And so I feel like that comes down to us.
4: Yeah, no, I agree. I think that's a really good way to put it. And not that we wouldn't mind banning it or having a constitutional amendment, but at the end of the day, we have to change people's hearts,
13: right,
4: and cause them to not want to do it,
13: right,
4: or to choose life, even if they are scared and want to, but know that they shouldn't.
13: Right.
4: I agree. So the fight will continue no matter what, you know, Roe is gone and this, and it doesn't matter. The fight will always continue. That's what we're never going to be out of a job, quote unquote, ever. I don't think, meaning, you know, just people like what we do and everything. So Heather Lawless, from CEO and founder of Reliance Ministries, please go to RelianceMinistries.com and help and support. And also please get a copy of Heather's book as well. So Heather, thank you so much for coming on, and thank you for all that you do.
13: Yeah, thanks so much, Jerry.
4: Yes, my pleasure. And thank all of you for listening to this episode of From the Median Podcast. 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Thank you again, and we will see you next time. 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

0: Good morning. Welcome to the Gray Fox and the Boomer Show. This is Gene Dodaro, the Gray Fox, in the studio with my partner, who has been with my partner for over 33 years. We're not kidding you. we're old enough to be over 33 years.
1: Yeah, absolutely.
0: But he's going to tell you why we have this show now in its 33rd year.
1: Well, folks, the reason we have this show is to give you educational tips and suggestions on how to make your money work smarter, earn more, and last longer.
0: A whole lot longer.
1: Today's no different. If you get something to write with, something to write on, get your smartphone out, enter us into your contacts under the Gray Fox and the Boomer Show, then give us a call. When you give us a call, we'll give you information about the Gray Fox and the Boomer. We'll give you information about the products we suggest, the fixed and fixed indexed annuities. But most importantly, we'll give you information about the strategies we suggest, the micromanagement strategy and the split fund retirement strategies that Mr. Gene Dodaro, the Gray Fox, designed, implemented his own retirement more than 56 years ago.
0: Indeed.
1: Incredible. He still uses them. Our clients still use them. We still use them. We're offering them to you today, folks, because
0: they work.
1: That's right. So get ready to write. Ready to enter us into your contacts under the Gray Fox and the Boomer Show, then give us a call at
0: 216-328-2005.
1: That's 216-328-2005.
0: And another
1: You can do as many uh-huhs as you want. We're glad to have you in the station, Gene.
0: Thank you. I'm glad to be here, too. I was going to say something about the, we've talked before about the Amish, haven't we?
1: Oh, absolutely.
0: Yeah.
1: Yeah, we have Amish clients.
0: That's right, which is really, that says a lot for us.
1: Yes.
0: Because, boy, the Amish are really very, very particular.
1: Yep, they are.
0: But anyway, we have. And I've had the good luck of more recently being at one of the Amish, you have to call it like a discount store of sorts. But it's really, it's got, you can't imagine what it has in it.
1: Right.
0: You know, besides some food products, it has books and magazines, you name it, it has it. And we were there recently, and I was so surprised when I went into the one part of the store and was looking at some of the, I guess you call them like daytimer books.
1: Right, know? Sure.
0: And this lady with a younger, it must have been her son. He looked like he was maybe in his late teens, early 20s. But she, when she made it no point, she made people know that he was her son.
1: Right.
0: But, and they said, "Aren't you the Gray Fox?" And I almost couldn't speak because, you're out there in the middle of
1: Amish country.
0: Amish country, yeah. And I thanked them profusely. I said, "Thank you so much for doing that, because it makes me feel good to know that not only do our broadcasts travel that far, but that people listen on a regular basis to the show." And folks, if you ever have questions, because we don't take phone calls and answer things, but if you have a question, don't be afraid to send it to us. If it's something that will help everybody, why not?
1: Right.
0: But we don't want to. We can't spare the time. As we could have a longer show, but unfortunately the station can't have us, you know, they don't have the extra time to give us. But if you
1: Well, basically, if you have the time to access a computer,
0: yes,
1: you can look us up on the podcast under WHKRadio.com, or you could listen to us live at 8:30 in the morning if you do have a radio, and we'll have different spots throughout the day where you can catch a little bit of information on this station. So, you know, we do appreciate you reaching out to us and listening to us. And,
0: sure.
1: And it's kind of interesting because most Amish don't have radios.
0: That's right.
1: And they don't believe in electricity.
0: That's right.
1: But there are different levels of Amish.
0: Yes.
1: And Mennonites and so forth.
0: That's right.
1: And a lot of them had come to our seminars down when we were down in the Worcester area.
0: Right.
1: But, it's pretty incredible that they recognized you in the store.
0: Right.
1: And came up to you and made the point to say, aren't you the Gray Fox?
0: Yeah.
1: Which is incredible. We appreciate you folks all listening. And we try to reach out as much as we can. And I kind of wanted to basically clarify one thing. We do take phone calls at our office. We just don't take live phone calls on the air.
0: That's right.
1: So if you have a question, you can call our number, which we'll give you here in a few minutes again. But call, and if you have a question, we'd be more than happy to answer it. If we can't find the answer, we'll try to look it up and get back to you on
0: right.
1: it. But you can call our office. And I want to correct one other thing, Gene. We're almost to our 35th year on the air.
0: Really?
1: Yeah. We're in our 34th year on the air right now. And we've actually known each other for probably about 35, 36 years.
0: At least.
1: It's just that we've been on the air for 34 years
0: as
1: the Gray Fox and the Boomer Show. And it's been a great run, too. We appreciate everybody that's listened. We appreciate all the clients that have become clients. And we hope that you find something interesting every time that you tune in on Saturday morning. And if you can't tune in Saturday morning, go on the computer. You can listen to us anytime.
0: Anytime.
1: Because our show is podcasted.
0: Yeah. That's really, and you should take advantage of it. In fact, if you have a friend or a relative or member of your family, you know, you just show them, you know, show them how to get on. And they can then choose, you know, tell them, you know, tell them, you know, if you happen to listen to a show you're kind of fond of, just tell them, you know, do this one
1: right.
0: or do that one.
1: Yeah, I actually have a couple clients that have been clients now for about 3 or 4 years
0: mm-hmm.
1: and maybe 2 or 3 years. But the husband originally listened to the show,
0: mm-hmm.
1: and he listened to it in their basement. And he kept telling his wife, you've got to come down here and listen to the show.
0: Yeah.
1: And finally, he talked her into coming down and listening to the show, and then they decided to set up an appointment to come in to see me.
0: Oh, nice.
1: And they have basically had some things happen, and we've been able to, you know, start a program where they're able to get bonuses on their money
0: mm-hmm.
1: that they've moved in. They had a CD, Gene, which mm-hmm. I suggested, actually, because they were contemplating buying a new house.
0: Uh-huh.
1: And mm-hmm. I said, well, you really don't want to put it in the annuity because there are surrender charges attached to
0: right.
1: almost every annuity. There are a few that, you know, mutual fund companies have that don't have surrender charges, but they don't have what we have.
0: That's right. Uh-huh.
1: But anyhow, so I suggested they put the money into mm-hmm. a CD at the bank. And I said, find the highest rate for some short-term CD, because if you need the money, you want to be able to access it and buy the
0: Absolutely.
1: New house. Well, they decide they don't need a new house. And so the CD started out at 5%, which is really good
0: yeah.
1: for a short-term CD. It renewed at 4%.
0: Mm-hmm.
1: And then the next time it renewed at 0.03%.
0: Ooh.
1: And, of course, that tells you that the banks are basically saying, you know, we're looking that long-term bond rates are going to come down. We can't keep this rate going.
0: Right.
1: So they dropped it from 5 to 4 to 0.03.
0: Wow.
1: And then basically they, you know, the wife is still working and she's going to retire soon, within the next year. And she's going to need to replace some income because her Social Security will not cover what her income is right now.
0: Right.
1: So we had an annuity, an income annuity that had a 25% bonus, which it has right now. 25% bonus.
0: Isn't that unbelievable?
1: Go straight towards your future income.
0: Wow.
1: I said, if you're going to actually turn this on as income, getting a 25% bonus on that money is pretty incredible.
0: You tell me.
1: So they opted out of the 0.03% CD to go into a 25% income annuity. And they picked up, at that point, they picked up about $42,000.
0: Only $42,000.
1: Right.
0: Gee.
1: But the company, because the Fed has raised the interest rates, had a short-term bonus plan where they could get 35%.
0: Wow.
1: And I was able to get a document to take the 25% bonus to 35%, mm-hmm. and they got a $59,000 bonus on that money.
0: That's great.
1: Right?
0: That is great.
1: And they got a fixed rate of 2.5%, which the CD was 0.03. And as it grows, they get an additional 50% added on to the growth of that 2.5, which brings them up to 3.25% percent guaranteed on every year that it's in there. But they're going to turn it on next year. But they picked up an additional $17,000 by us just being adamant that, oh, they raised the bonus. And I went to the company, asked, and we were able to get them the higher bonus of 35%. They could have left it in the CD and got 0.03%.
0: Yeah, that's
1: but
0: a little,
1: in this case,
0: little different.
1: and taking the income, which she said was about $2. But instead, they chose to get $59,000, a higher base interest rate of 2.5%, and they're going to be able to turn that income on as soon as she retires within about the next 6 months.
0: Wow.
1: It's pretty incredible.
0: It is.
1: But that's the type of thing that Gene has taught me over the years, is to look for these things where it makes your money work smart.
0: Mm-hmm.
1: What are you going to do with this money? What do you need to do with this money? You know, on the flip side of that, they also had some money that was sitting in a money market account making less than 1%.
0: Oh, my gosh.
1: And they moved part of that money in a money market account making less than 1%.
0: Oh, my gosh.
1: And they moved part of that money, fixed bonus indexed annuity,
0: mm-hmm.
1: But they got a 24% bonus on that annuity, which originally was 23. They raised it to 24, and I was able to give them the extra 1% on that money. So they moved $100,000 and got a $24,000 bonus on that money and 3.1% fixed interest rate.
0: Wow.
1: Instead of less than one.
0: Well, you know what, folks? You can see, if you were here, you could see the smile and the happiness on the guy's face. And that happiness is because we're always happy to help our clients make their money work smarter. And in this case, a whole lot smarter.
1: Yes. Yeah, the idea, folks, is that there are opportunities out there.
0: Absolutely.
1: And there are people out there that tell you to never put your money into an annuity because you'll never get your money out.
0: How ridiculous.
1: Never's a long time.
0: Yeah.
1: To start with.
0: Yeah.
1: But if somebody doesn't know your situation and is telling you this without knowing your situation, it's time to get a second opinion.
0: Yep.
1: And that second opinion could come from the Gray Fox and the Boomer. We basically, as you listened to the beginning of the show, we offer you suggestions mm-hmm. because it's your money. We offer you information so that you can learn also while your money's growing.
0: Mm-hmm.
1: And in that, to do that, of course, we ask a lot of questions to find out, what do you want to do with this money? Do you want this money to grow? Do you want to pass it on to your heirs?
0: Mm-hmm.
1: Well, you can pass on your heirs by bypassing probate.
0: Yes.
1: Do you want to turn this money into income? Well, guess what? Annuities are the only product that can guarantee you an income for life. Not for 9 months, or not for 14 months, or not for 2 years, or not for 3 years, for life.
0: Right.
1: Because somebody could come back and say, well, gee, I'm getting an income from my bonds. Well, that income's coming from dividends. Uh-huh. Dividends are not guaranteed.
0: No.
1: Or I'm getting my income from CDs.
0: Mm-hmm.
1: And CDs, they guarantee that income for a period of time, but not for your life. And in addition to that, the bank doesn't offer you a bonus.
0: That's a biggie.
1: The bonds don't offer you a bonus.
0: Yeah.
1: But the annuities offer you a bonus, especially the ones that we're looking at, the fixed indexed annuities. We're looking for a bonus of interest. You deserve a reward for letting the company have your money for a period of time,
0: mm-hmm.
1: because you know by letting them have it, they're making money.
0: You bet.
1: So why shouldn't you get a bonus to give them the money to let them make money,
0: mm-hmm.
1: and you can make money in the meantime, and they'll jumpstart it with a bonus.
0: Wow.
1: And those bonuses is one of the things Gene taught me to look for at the beginning when we met about 35 years ago, was you look for the biggest bonus that gives you the incentive to jumpstart your money and your savings.
0: Mm-hmm.
1: Now, he only added micromanagement to that bonus, which just makes that bonus more, because the next annuity you move it to, you get another bonus.
0: That is so great.
1: Imagine, Gene, that you can get a 24% bonus in every deposit for 3 years, and you can micromanage to another 24% bonus fixed indexed annuity, which also will take bonuses, money deposits for 3 years.
0: Are you listening, folks?
1: That's called micromanagement.
0: Yep.
1: And not only can you micromanage and have the opportunity to make money every single year, but you also get the benefits that come along with using fixed and fixed indexed annuities.
0: Mm-hmm.
1: Tax deferral gives your money a triple compounding effect. Guaranteed income from life, that I just mentioned earlier.
0: Right.
1: Protection from creditors. Because annuities fall under pension law, and the way to see that visually is to look at your tax form,
0: mm-hmm.
1: your 1040. It says pensions and annuities on the front page of your tax form. Does it say CDs anywhere, Gene?
0: Not that I noticed.
1: No. Does it say mutual funds anywhere?
0: Nope.
1: No.
0: No.
1: Does it say stocks anywhere? No. How about bonds? Well, it does say tax-free bonds on there. But otherwise, the annuity is attached to pensions. It falls under pension law. So that's what gives it protection against creditors. And not only that, but it bypasses probate. If it's set, the beneficiary is set up properly,
0: yeah.
1: Bypasses probate.
0: Isn't that great?
1: No delays, no extra cost. You deal with the company. They have your money to the heirs in a reasonable amount of time, 10 days, 2 weeks, once you filed it properly. But the idea is that Gene brought these products to my attention, the features of the bonus, no losses, no advisory fees, a competitive return, access to your money, access for an emergency, access for your own cost of living adjustment, or access to capitalize your money through micromanagement.
0: And that's a biggie.
1: Total wealth transfer.
0: Mm.
1: That's what we look for, folks. And it's a great time. Bonuses are high. Rates are high. And we can do a lot, build in a lot of flexibility in your retirement fund. And before I throw it back to you, Gene, just imagine that you've put your money into a 401k for 30 years, 40 years, however long you've worked with the company.
0: Yeah.
1: You're getting ready to retire. And the market is at all-time highs right now.
0: Mm-hmm.
1: So you're looking that you've probably done very well over the last couple years. So it's at all-time highs, but you're getting ready to retire. And you're a little uneasy with maybe what's happening in the market.
0: Mm-hmm.
1: You can laterally transfer that money over to a fixed indexed annuity with a bonus. potentially pick up 24%, lock in all of your gains that you made in your 401k, and then be able to turn on the income within a year.
0: Wow.
1: Or you could laterally transfer your money from your 401k

0: happened back in 1987 with a fellow named Bob McDonald.
1: Yeah.
0: He started his own insurance company and started offering bonuses for people to bring their money to the company. Again, it's your money. If they're making money on your money, why shouldn't you get a bonus to jumpstart your money? Wouldn't you be excited if the banks offered you a bonus?
1: You betcha.
0: Even a 10% bonus.
1: Yeah.
0: Well, the couple I talked about earlier with the CDs, they were offered a bonus.
1: Yeah.
0: You know what it was?
1: No.
0: The bank manager told them if they could bring in $1 million, she might be able to give them a $5,000 bonus.
1: Oh, jeez. Oh, I bet they just jumped for joy.
0: Well, let's compare that to the fixed indexed annuities that are out there right now. For income, you bring that $1 million or deposit it into the annuity, and you get $250,000. Not $5,000, $250,000.
1: That's so great.
0: Or if you want the alternative, which is a 24% bonus, you get $240,000. Darn it.
1: Darn, yeah.
0: But it's incredible that story about the CDs, they lowered their money, their rate, down to 0.03% from 5%. They lowered it.
1: Really?
0: Yeah. If it was new money, they would give them 4 or 5% again. But it's because it's old money, they lowered it to 0.03%. The insurance company doesn't do that because they're dealing with investing in bonds. And it's a period of bonds, a block of bonds. It might be 5 years or 10 years. So they're able to maintain their interest rates much better than the banks do. The banks determine their interest rates based on long-term interest rates from the Fed. But they then project that if the Fed, they're projecting out the Fed's lowering the rate, well, they're going to lower their rate on their longer-term money, and you're going to lose money, interest rate, if it's old money. If you bring them new money, they'll give you the higher rate. Now, guess what? It doesn't matter if it's old money or new money with the insurance company. They're still going to give you the 24% bonus every deposit for 3 years, or the 25% income bonus every deposit for a year and a half. It doesn't matter if it's old money or new money. It doesn't matter if it's micromanaged money. They're still going to give you the bonus. Because it's contractual. It's not a piece of paper anymore. It's not a passbook. It's not a stock certificate that you used to get or a paper statement. It's actual money.
1: I like that.
0: So, Gene, how do the folks get a hold of us?
1: You know, you want to get a hold of us, you know, and it's important that you do because these things get better and better. And Guy... what I'm talking about, Guy, or the boomer, knows how to make those things really work. And so give us a call, and we will work that just like we talked about. And the number to call is 216-3.
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7: 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The film Duty to Disobey reveals what happened to those who refused and why their story matters to every American. 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Duty to Disobey will be shown on Thursday, October 15th at 6:30.

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15: The words of the preacher. Be it known, this matter is by decree unto all people, every tribe, tongue, and nation, to the intent that the living may know that the Most High ruleth in the kingdom of men. You're listening to Jeff Toring. Welcome to One of His Footmen.
16: Welcome to another edition of One of His Footmen, where we look at events, current events, through the biblical worldview, the biblical lens, and also all the political activities, local, state, federal. We are here in Independence, beautiful, sunny, shiny fall day here with St. Ryan of Independence.
17: What's up, man?
16: What's going on, man?
17: How you doing?
16: Making the killing is what we're doing. We're making the killing.
17: You driving on the hog today?
16: You did. Yeah, it is bike weather.
17: Yeah, it is. It's really nice out there.
16: Sure is.
17: Especially for an October. Hopefully it stays this way the whole month.
16: Enjoying the Indian summer. The sunshine that doesn't come around much in the Cleveland area, but take a while, you got it.
17: Not once this month's over. Gas prices are squeezing everybody, and now the president says he's thinking about killing the federal gas tax. Ohio already pulled the trigger on ours. Meanwhile, the biggest names in AI, Musk, Zuckerberg, Huang, sat down for lunch at the White House and signed something Trump calls morally binding. What does that even mean? And yesterday was October 7th, the three-year anniversary.
16: Right. The travesty of October 7th, men, women, children raped, killed, held for hostage, hostage for a long time, really.
17: This is the first year anniversary that there's no hostages in Gaza or bodies.
16: What do you think of the response? Everyone accuses Israel of being holding a genocide. What do you think the response is?
17: It's definitely not a genocide. I just look at, if you see the videos and all that stuff of the Palestinian people and everybody cheering in the streets, and it's not just like Hamas members, it's all the Palestinians just cheering for it.
16: Dancing.
17: Yeah. And then he tells them, hey, get out. We're going to wipe you guys out. And I think it was the correct response. I mean, what do you expect when you build military things underneath hospitals and schools?
16: The amount of deception that goes through the Hamas network, Scott Bessent and Marco Rubio just put the kibosh on a 501c3 nonprofit that was coming out of France that had delivered well over $2 million over the past couple years to the Hamas agents. The network is large. The deception is large. And they are noted for using hospitals or schools for shields for their militants.
17: Yeah.
16: So having said that, I mean, the only way to combat that, you know, unfortunately, yeah, is you're going to have some extra casualties. But that's what happens when the enemy puts the vulnerable to the front as a shield. You're going to have some terrible pictures come out. You're going to have some terrible incidents happen, but that's the casualty of war.
17: For me, when I see the videos of people cheering in the streets, and Gaza's not that big.
16: It should be a slapdown.
17: Yeah. It should. I mean, you're lucky they didn't nuke you guys.
16: If that would have happened to the States, the public spirit would have been clearly different.
17: Yeah.
16: If somebody would have done the things that they did to the city of New York or some rural city in Iowa or even New Hampshire or anywhere of that nature, the response would have been an outcry, the same as 9/11 was here.
17: Yeah. To see like people saying that, have you not seen the videos of that stuff? Have you not known that they kept hostages, little kids, you know, shooting little kids like nothing, bashing babies' heads in? I have no empathy for them, but they made their bed. Now you got to lay in it. That's the way I feel.
16: And it is a religious war on multiple fronts. I mean, not only are they radical Islam that are pushing for the river to the sea, mm-hmm, you know, the extermination of Jews obviously is a religious war fueled by the devil, fueled by their carnality just within themselves, right?
17: Right.
16: So they teach that to their children, to hate Israel, that the Jews are monsters. And when you brainwash people that way, this is the result.
17: Yeah.
16: But it's also fueled by demons that are whispering in their ears constantly,
17: mm-hmm,
16: constantly. And the temptation, the tempter, the deceiver, the liar, he's a destroyer. The results are carnage. But the solution to that could be a little more foresight. And I think that's the problem with really all the political endeavors that happen around the world, is they, for the most part, they lack foresight because there's no credit in foresight.
17: Yeah.
16: So we're seeing that now in a massive way in the Trump administration for things that he is doing, that he's setting up with the investments and all the tariff networks. And I mean, all this, that is foresight that he probably won't see that in his lifetime.
17: Yeah. Yeah. He'll
16: so
17: probably
16: you,
17: be gone.
16: Right. So when you address that in all the cities of the world, the lack of the gospel as far as foresight goes, love your neighbor, the basics of Christianity, the foundation of the West.
17: Right.
16: Is missing.
17: Yeah. Islam, Muslims, they're all incompatible with Western civilization. And that's just how it is.
16: To kill the infidel or pay the tax.
17: Yeah.
16: Or convert.
17: Yeah.
16: It's incompatible. You know, they're not looking to capitulate. They're looking to dominate.
17: Right. And if you don't believe in their false god, then you get killed, like you said, or you pay a tax. The odd thing is if you, like, I've seen some videos of these people going into, like, Israel and then being in Palestine or whatever, and they're asking all the Jews, would you want a two-state, or what do you think of the Palestinians? And they're like, yeah, like, we'd want a two-state. We want no violence. Do you think the Palestinians deserve a state? You know, all that stuff. Oh, yeah, yeah, yeah. It's like 90% of them say yes. And then you see the Palestinians, and they're saying, no, kill them. We don't want them. It's better if they're off the face of the earth. And that's 90% of them. So how do you combat that? How do you get that out of Gaza without pretty much destroying the whole entire city?
16: It is a messaging war. It's propaganda. In some ways, it's education. That's the commission. You know, you think of propaganda, that's what Jesus commanded us to do, basically, is go and preach the gospel to the whole world, teaching them to observe all things whatsoever I've commanded you. But in some ways, that's pretty parallel with a propaganda, you know, with pamphlets that are going out. You see chick tracks that are, it's propaganda. And again, there's no foresight. So in order for a two-state solution to actually work, a couple things have to be is, first of all, you're going to have to start with the younger generation so that they're not brainwashed into becoming 17-year-old thugs that are just looking to kill and they're just so bloodthirsty. The other way, of course, is economic relief, which is what Trump is doing with his peace plan, just to bring some economic relief there, to bring, instead of having outside forces to monitor that, you know, we're going to finance, if you can, to finance businessmen in that area. What's unique that you see that, and we've brought this up on the show before, is how many of these so-called radical Islamists are engineers.
17: Yeah.
16: Like Osama bin Laden was a civil engineer. A lot of them are raised and gone to school, and you wonder, what's the point? Why do you want to be a civil engineer if you're just going to either be a suicide bomber or put yourself in the hot seat where you're going to get shot? So there's something going on there where the human, at the end, there's this instinct that they just want to live.
17: Yeah.
16: That's the Bible verse that eventually every man will sit under his fig tree. In a farming, we're just going to sit under our tree, you know, crack open a coconut, have a cocktail, and sit on the beach.
17: Right.
16: You know, I mean, there's not a human being that looks at that picture and says, ah,
17: I don't want that.
16: I'd rather do warfare.
17: Yeah, right.
16: You know, they're trained into thinking the adverse.
17: Mm-hmm.
16: And so that has to take place. Like, there has to be this big educational propaganda push towards the positive that includes the righteousnesses of the Creator. John the Apostle says that he is the light that lighteth every man that cometh into the world.
17: Right.
16: All men know there's a God. They know there's right from wrong. They don't want to do right from wrong, but they expect right to be dealt to them.
17: Right.
16: You know, there's this natural instinct that
17: you expect people that are going to treat you good.
16: Right.
17: If you treat them good, they'll treat you good.
16: The basic golden rules, but that can be erased. You've seen that happen in the 30s in Germany.
17: Yeah.
16: It seems like because there was this famine of money, you know, from World War One, it was the leftovers.
17: Mm-hmm.
16: So they, you know, that was the vacuum that Hitler filled because the money was so bad. Poverty was so bad. And when people are in that situation, they do desperate things.
17: Yeah. Woodrow Wilson put that in play, that and the rest of the Allies after World War One. You knew Germany was going to go completely bankrupt or whatever and have no money. What you forced them to pay or the fines that you gave them from World War One set them up to fail.
16: Yeah, it was the opposite after World War II, where we just funneled literally millions of dollars. We did the opposite.
17: Yeah.
16: Of course, you know, money is the root of all evil, and so it has to be highly watched. You have to trace and track every dime that you put out there.
17: Right.
16: Especially when you're giving out millions, and you know there's going to be some cronyism. Obviously, it's not going to be the cleanest, and you know, you're going to have some corruption.
17: Yeah, yeah.
16: But you have to keep it to a limit.
17: Right.
16: But that's what Trump's trying to do there in the Middle East, a two-state solution, but you're going to have to change the minds and hearts, which they tried to do in Iraq, which failed miserably.
17: Yeah.
16: Because it's a religious war.
17: Right. And democracy has nothing to do with that. They don't care about democracy or anything or freedoms. It's all...
16: They don't even really want democracy. They prefer a theocracy or even a monarchy or an oligarchy. Democracy is the least form of government that they would try.
17: Yeah, basically Sharia law, which is a theocracy.
16: Or even an oligarchy. You know, they did well under the Shah. The Iran did through those years. The problem with the Shah was is he fell prey to corruption.
17: Right.
16: He shot himself in the foot. If he would have just been a little more on the righteous side, which is the principles of the gospel. Without the gospel and without those principles instilled, man will always default into tyranny, greed, and wickedness.
17: Yeah, it's in our DNA. So you see the gas tax, DeWine, actually. Gas I didn't know. Yeah, I didn't even know that.
16: I was surprised. His quote was, we got to pump the brakes on this. And I thought, oh, I don't know. And then actually I got a text from one of the state representatives that's working on it, one of the chairman of the committees, and he said he didn't think it was going to go.
17: I would have never thought that that would have went.
16: But that's just public opinion. A 90-day pass is something.
17: Right.
16: It's better than nothing. At least they got something done. But I think that was through the leadership of Vivek.
17: Yeah, and then he's not going to get any props for it. They'll probably end up saying, like, oh, yeah, it was Amy Acton. You know,
16: oh, they should have had a few $1 million in commercials sounding the alarm that this came from Vivek's desk. There should have been a John the Baptist out there shouting the way.
17: Right. I mean, there's no
16: kind of herald. Hey, this came from Vivek's desk.
17: Yeah, the ads are just
16: because it's not going to come through on 3, 5, and 8 in our local news. It's not going to be on Spectrum News. They're not going to say anything good about him.
17: Right. But if you pay money. Those ads that I'm seeing on like 3, 5, and 8, say in the morning, because at the gym there's like a TV there. So like I see them, like those same commercials that you see on YouTube are on 3, 5, and 8. And it's like, can't you put money into there and get a little bit of ads? Like, I don't understand why you're not forcing that kind of stuff.
16: Well, the master of that was Trump. He got his face plastered all over all the channels for free.
17: Right.
16: Vivek is, he's putting his money where his mouth is as far as marketing goes. I mean, he dropped $25 million of his own dollars.
17: Yeah, he's dropping his own money.
16: You know, and it was matched, so that's $50 million. So he's got a war chest, but Trump was the master at getting on the news.
17: Mm-hmm.
16: And then he was such Teflon, he can twist his way out of things, you know. You don't pay your taxes, you don't pay your taxes in a debate. And he's like, yeah, because I'm smart.
17: Yeah. If you don't want it, then change
16: the loopholes.
17: It.
16: Yeah, change the laws, but they won't. You know, I mean, that whole thing was classic Trump.
17: Right.
16: And the average person looked at that and said, yeah.
17: Right.
16: exactly. That's who I'm voting for.
17: Yeah. Like, close the border. We don't want all these people crossing.
16: You have to be careful in the new era of Trump to be too polished.
17: Yeah. That's when like red flags go off. When you're like a Gavin Newsom. And you're that put together, but you're silver tongue snake.
16: It's dangerous to be a loose cannon, because Trump certainly has shot himself.
17: Yeah.
16: In this environment, they're Trumpers. Look at the rallies that he's still doing.
17: Yeah.
16: I mean, massive rallies. He just had one in Mid-Ohio. I mean, a massive rally.
17: Yeah.
16: Nobody else can put on something like that, because he's not polished. He just shoots from the hip.
17: Yeah. And even you could see in the Oval Office, he ad-libs, and it works out. Most of the time for him.
16: I don't think there'll ever be another one like him, but the model that he is setting as far as being brass and shoot from the hip, I think that most politicians, they just steer clear of that because of the threat.
17: Yeah.
16: You know, something backfiring on them. And also the elections, the news cycles change so fast that they forget.
17: Mm-hmm.
16: Even if you have an explosion. What was that one? He was running, he had a Hitler tattoo or
17: Third
16: Reich.
17: Graham Plattner.
16: But it passed.
17: Right.
16: He got away with that.
17: I know, and he won his primary.
16: Because of the radicalness. People are looking for somebody who's going to shake the system.
17: Right.
16: And even a Third Reich tattoo. And he lies and says, I don't even know what that is.
17: Yeah, and then the Democrats are like, yeah, that's fine, but as long as he wins, it's cool. Just
16: I mean, if he wouldn't have been so bad of a woman beater.
17: Yeah, and it wasn't so documented.
16: I mean, he could have got away with even being a woman beater, but he was so bad of a woman beater.
17: They still wanted him in. Same thing with Swalwell.
16: That's the market now.
17: Yeah,
16: they don't. The environment that we're in, and the smooth-talking John Kasich, DeWine, mumbling, kind of, we got to pump the brakes, isn't going to fly anymore.
17: No. You have information at your fingertips 24/7.
16: It's good to see that it's a 90-day moratorium on the gas taxes. It looks good. Is it going to really change a lot, 90 days worth?
17: No. But hopefully by that time, gas will come down, and then it'll kind of even out that when they put
16: it's
17: it back
16: band-aid.
17: On. Yeah. But it's something. I guess it's something. And that's the sad part, that people are like, oh, that's awesome. They're stopping the gas tax. You could make gas $1 a gallon if you wanted to.
16: Oh, easily.
17: Easily.
16: We produce so much. If the CEOs of Exxon and Shell just wouldn't, if they would just comply and be good Americans.
17: Yeah, just decent human beings where you don't want to gouge everybody. I mean, they've made record profits off of this.
16: Quarter after quarter.
17: Yeah.
16: Well, even the state made record profits because the taxes per gallon are a percentage. So really, the higher the gas prices, the more taxes that they're
17: right.
16: bringing in. This should have been done not on a 90-day, but this should have been on a permanent scale. We can reduce it at least 50% for the rest of the time.
17: Yeah. And then they were saying that, like, Congress has got to okay this, which obviously the Republicans will okay it. But then you have the Democrats that will not okay it. No matter what, if anything is for the American people, the Democrats don't want it. And I don't understand why the average person has enough brains that they don't understand that. It's sad.
16: It's the Mockingbird media. Look at the reasons why Trump even took the victory, because obviously they rigged the last election, but it was too big to rig.
17: Yeah.
16: But when you have moguls coming out that really are center or even left, you know, Elon Musk coming out, Joe yeah. Rogan coming right. out, those are moving the public needle.
17: Exactly.
16: And the Democrats, they have the control of the needle. They own the news, you know. Yeah.
17: And then
16: we were just in an article last week or a week before last called The Front, some kind of digital Jewish news. And they went through some of my records and made some comments and twisted them, of course, take them out of context.
17: Yeah.
16: Like that I'm against the Jews. And I thought, well, we've went through this before. Like we had an Israeli flag flying in the front. We're clearly dispensational teachers. We clearly support Israel. We'll always support Israel. We don't tell lies about Israel.
17: Right.
16: We don't cover stuff up. We tell the truth. I wrote a letter in response and I said, hey, I appreciate you mentioning us mm-hmm. in your article supporting Democrats.
17: That's
16: true. What it is. This yeah. isn't journalism.
17: Right.
16: You're just putting out hit pieces out on people because you're supporting the Democrats. Well, just so happens the Democrat Amy Acton is a Jew.
17: Wow. That's okay? wild.
16: So I get it. Then just come out and say it. We're yeah. supporting our own kind, you know, or
17: right.
16: we like her policies. You don't have to twist it into like this guy's an anti-Semite when, I mean, I have 20 years of record. You look like a fool.
17: Yeah.
16: You look like a fool.
17: Yeah. With 5 seconds of research, like, why is he writing this when clearly this is not the case?
16: So the messaging then, even for state, local level, federal level, the gas tax, has to be shouted out. We have red fuel too. Like they're pushing now.
17: They're letting them use red diesel now. So, which is kind of cool. I don't know how we're going to get past any of the media stuff when they're doing things like, I'm sure you saw the CNN thing with Byron Donalds, how they were like literally saying that Byron Donalds took Trump off his website, is walking away from him. All these Republicans are starting to stop supporting Trump. And that wasn't even close to the case.
16: No.
17: You know,
16: well, I don't know if what's going to come with this merger with Paramount now and the owner, the parent company of CNN, if that's going to change anything. Yeah. You know,
17: they're
16: I mean?
17: Talking about having Elon Musk be on the board. So that would be he would be part boss of CNN. That would be
16: look
17: so
16: what happened.
17: Awesome.
16: And look what happened to Twitter.
17: Yeah.
16: You know, every now and then you turn the corner and I think in our rearview mirror, too, is where we see the massive amount of success that has taken place.
17: Yeah.
16: Going from Twitter to X.
17: Yeah.
16: What an impact that had. 2020 with COVID would have been totally different. If he would have had it then.
17: Yeah, for sure.
16: You're talking about mass amount of deaths.
17: Yeah.
16: That would have been avoided just yeah. because you had free speech and it wasn't.
17: And people wouldn't be putting on remdesivir and all that stuff to just fry their lungs.
16: Because even when they have somebody that's dying in the emergency room, even some of the ignorant people would say, hey, this isn't working.
17: Yeah.
16: Let's try something else.
17: Yeah.
16: Let's try horse paste.
17: Yeah. All these people are dying off of that drug. Why are we?
16: They were kicked off Facebook. They were kicked off Twitter. I mean, it was so shut down, a collaborative effort with the government to intervene, even with Fauci in hand. And that is turning the corner. That is a big deal that a international, you know, multimedia mm-hmm. like Twitter and now X
17: yeah.
16: is allowed to say certain things.
17: Thank God for that, because we would not be in the same position we are right now. Trump would have never, never won the election.
16: Did you see his little video about how he could have done very bad things to Hillary Clinton? And he could have done very bad things to Barack Hussein Obama.
17: I saw like a little clip of it. He say that he could have done everything to him, but he's not going to.
16: Because he said that the presidency.
17: Yeah.
16: Which is
17: true.
16: It's true. There is some class to that. That he isn't stooping so low as they. But he said right out that the presidency is sacred. And basically he's not going after his predecessors. because of their respect for the presidency.
17: I hope he understands that. He's not going to get the same.
16: Now, of course, some of the QAnon people, now they're taking that, you know, that is a curveball. That's a right hook.
17: Yeah.
16: To some of those old QAnon people who are ridiculous, trust a plan and, you know, Red Thursday or Red October. Mm-hmm. I mean, I can't even believe some of the people still listen to that stuff.
17: Right. The October surprise.
16: And then to have him come right out and say, no, we're not going to do that.
17: Right.
16: The response to that is he is still moving the needle here and there, here and there, here and there. But the arrests that we're looking for probably won't happen during his presidency. But then there is the thread that, you know, if Vance gets in, it doesn't look quite as bad coming from the Vance administration or the Rubio administration.
17: Yeah. Right.
16: Compared to coming from Trump. He's not the aggressor.
17: Yeah. Right. He didn't do it as a repercussion or payback.
16: Right. It's just justice.
17: Yeah.
16: So if they can pull that off once Trump's out of office, I'm not sure. There's nobody with the zeal. There's nobody with the wherewithal to actually, even Cash Patel wrote a book on the gangsters. And is he just following orders not to do anything?
17: Cash Patel, I lost all faith in. I mean, he's doing a good job. He's like thwarting attacks and stuff like that. Don't get me wrong. But you said some crazy stuff that you were going to do, and you didn't do not one thing that you said you were going to do.
16: Even his face, you could tell.
17: Yeah.
16: You could tell on his face when he and Bongino were up there.
17: Right.
16: About how Epstein died in prison. You looked on their face, and either they just swallowed a fly.
17: Right.
16: And they hope they die.
17: Yeah.
16: But it's the same thing that when Trump said when he was talking with Pompeo, and Pompeo requested him not to release the JFK files. And Trump straight out said, he goes, if you would have saw what I saw.
17: Right. You would have done the same thing.
16: It's the Elijah prophet, you know, call down fire from heaven and then slay all the prophets and a fire from heaven situation.
17: Right.
16: But I don't think that they think that is a good situation because the House of Cards, the United States, would collapse.
17: Right.
16: You're listening to another edition of One of His Footmen. If you have any questions or comments, you can email us, of course, at oneofhisfootmen.org, oneofhisfootmen.org.
17: Later.

0: June of 1776. The war for freedom is underway. But this particular summer day is like no other. The sky above Manhattan is overcast. At 11 a.m., thousands of troops gather in a grassy field, four standing brigades. Officers and soldiers, all armed and in uniform, standing at attention. Thousands of American citizens gather to witness the day. Today will be neither battle nor parade. At the front, upon a platform, stands a chaplain. A chaplain, a prisoner, and a rope. The gallows. One has been found guilty of treason. A vile plot to assassinate Washington, to take down the United States. But the plot was foiled. Today, the red, white, and blue has been under assault. Vile men who would betray with acts of treason. A wise man once said, because sentence against an evil work is not executed speedily, therefore the heart of the sons of men is fully set in them to do evil. God has been gracious to us, foiling the plot, giving us a window of opportunity, a chance to make America righteous again, to make America great again. It is time for the churchmen to mount up, to raise the flag, and we intend to do so. I'm Jeff Toring, pastor of Liberty Valley Church, and I am one of his footmen. Come, join us.
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9: News this hour from Town Hall, I'm Mary Rose. President Trump holds a large GOP rally in Tennessee today in Clarksville. He's addressing regional issues and speaking to supporters. The large event puts the campaign spotlight on Tennessee voters ahead of Election Day. And the president highlights the successes of his administration.
10: We have done more than any president in 2 years. There's never been a front 2 years like we've had. And by the way, we had a great first term, our first term. We had the greatest economy in the history of our country, and we're blowing it away. In the real economy, we are blowing it away. We have $21 trillion being invested in our country, more than at any time for any country anywhere in the world.
9: The NYPD has a man in custody who allegedly slashed two people while barricaded inside a Queens apartment late Friday. Reporter Larry Kosky has the details.
11: One cop responding to the scene just before midnight fired off a round as officers tried to get into the Edgemere apartment. No one was injured. Once inside, police found a 53-year-old man slashed on his hand and arms and a 57-year-old woman with wounds to her hand and feet. The alleged slasher, age 52, was taken into custody. The two victims were taken to Jamaica Hospital in stable condition. I'm Larry Kosky.
9: Cleanup and recovery efforts are underway across the southeast as remnants of Hurricane Isaias weaken and move further inland. The National Weather Service says the storm is now breaking apart over central Alabama after making landfall last night near Destin, Florida, as a Category 2 hurricane. Four people have been killed, two in Florida and two in Alabama, and nearly 700,000 customers remain without power. More at townhall.com.
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9: The United States is sanctioning the International Criminal Court, Bernie Bennett reports.
13: The state is accusing the global court of unjustly pursuing war crime cases against Israel, American service members, and the Trump administration. Secretary of State Marco Rubio announced the sanctions. The announcement coincided with former ICC Judge Navi Pillay receiving a Nobel Peace Prize for her contributions to international law. Pillay was recently the lead on the United Nations report that claims Israel committed genocide in Gaza. Bernie Bennett reporting.
9: Saudi Arabia's main airport has reportedly come under attack again just days after Houthi rebels claimed they successfully launched attacks on the hub. Multiple news agencies reported King Khalid International Airport in Riyadh was evacuated after a loud blast that was heard today. According to Reuters, more than a dozen ambulances rushed to the airport.
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25: Still have challenges ahead of us. Hamas and Hezbollah must be disarmed. Iran still seeks our destruction. The security threats around us continue to evolve. Even in this building, the UN is trying to demonize and isolate Israel. They have turned the victim into the accused.
26: That was Israel's ambassador to the United Nations, Danny Danon, speaking this week as Israel marked 3 years since the October 7th terrorist attack. 3 years later, Israel is still confronting the consequences of that attack, while much of the international community seems to have forgotten who started this war. Welcome to This Week on Capitol Hill, your insider's guide to the stories shaping Washington and the world. I'm your host, Tony Perkins. Well, coming up, we'll talk with Carolyn Glick, International Affairs Advisor to Israeli Prime Minister Benjamin Netanyahu, about the continuing threats to Israel and the growing international effort to isolate the Jewish state. And here at home, federal authorities disrupted an ISIS-inspired plot to carry out a mass shooting at Minnesota's Mall of America.
27: Federal law enforcement is standing up to their calling to protect us. Here, because of their vigilance and diligence, they were able to detect a threat and disrupt it before the defendant carried out his intention to kill, in his words, maybe 30 to 60 people.
26: We'll discuss that threat and the Trump administration's continued delay in reviewing the Biden-era mail-order abortion drug policy with Elizabeth Mitchell, White House correspondent for The Daily Signal. And what happens when spiritual darkness is openly invoked in the halls of government? This week, a pastor in Iowa refused to remain silent after a satanic invocation at a city council meeting.
28: Let's just reverse that curse that was just put on our city. That ending Mayor. With Hail City and Hail Dark God, that's not welcome
29: Mayor,
28: here.
29: Yeah. This should be done at the end.
28: It needs to be done now. That was a curse put on our city when he said Hail Satan and Oh Dark God. And most of you know that, and we need to just stop and reverse it.
26: We'll talk with Dr. Willie Rice, president of the Southern Baptist Convention, about his challenge to pastors to step up and speak biblical truth to the moral issues confronting our nation. Plus, with the midterm elections just weeks away, are voters beginning to recognize the direction the growing socialist wing of the Democratic Party wants to take America? House Speaker Mike Johnson joins us with his assessment from the campaign trail. And a warning from California, where a new law requiring workplace training on hate speech raises serious questions about religious freedom and the government's role in defining acceptable speech. All of that and more straight ahead on This Week on Capitol Hill.
30: Today's edition of This Week on Capitol Hill is being presented by AARP.
26: On Wednesday, the Justice Department, on behalf of the FDA, filed a court-ordered status report in Louisiana versus the FDA with U.S. District Judge David Joseph. The FDA told the court it expects results from its new mifepristone safety study by mid-December, but won't complete its broader review until March of 2027. Importantly, March is not a deadline for implementing new safeguards. It's only the deadline for completing the review. Any decision to restore in-person dispensing requirements or restrict abortion pills by mail would come afterward. That means the Biden-era mail-order abortion drug policy could remain in place well into next year. Joining us to discuss this and more is Elizabeth Mitchell, White House correspondent for the Daily Signal. Elizabeth, welcome back to This Week on Capitol Hill. Thanks for joining us.
0: Thanks so much for having me back.
26: So what did the FDA say in its filing, and why the delay until next year?
0: So what the FDA said, they were required by the court to give an update on the status of the abortion pill safety review because the public has largely been completely in the dark about what's going on with this. And so all the update said was that we cannot expect the review to be done until December, and the public won't hear of it until March, which means that's about 2 years after the review was started is how long it will take us to get any information. And what's really significant about this is that regulatory action takes about a year to do. So that means that with this March timing, we would not be able to see action to restore the in-person dispensing requirement or take any other action against the abortion pill, likely within this administration. So if there's another Democrat administration, we may never see action on the abortion pill with this timeline.
26: Now, Elizabeth, when the Biden administration changed these procedures, these protocols, they didn't go through that lengthy process.
0: It's a good point. I think that we'd have to see exactly how they'll do this here. But this has certainly been a very lengthy process for this study. The data collection period took a very long time, and none of us really even know how exactly they're doing this. One other interesting thing in the court filing was it said that they're using a certain kind of data that the FDA itself has raised some concerns about. I spoke to an ADF lawyer about this yesterday who said they have some concerns about the methodology and also about the timing, but there is some hope for those who want to see action on the abortion pill, which is that Alliance Defending Freedom is still suing the FDA for not having the in-person dispensing requirement and the danger that causes to women as their boyfriends or husbands could order it online and coerce them into taking it. And it's very possible the court will see, oh, this study isn't going to be done for a very long time, and thus we should move forward with ADF's case and potentially restrict the abortion pill from being sent through the mail.
26: And, of course, that's the case involving the state of Louisiana, which ADF is representing the state. But short of court action, based upon this, the mail-order chemical abortion pills allowed by the Biden-era rules would remain in place, undermining state pro-life laws. So unless the court acts, these procedures are going to stay in place for some time.
0: That's true. I mean, we've heard a lot about the Trump administration wanting to wait to do action on the abortion pill or other abortion-related matters until after the midterms. But March is far after the midterms. And so I think there are a lot of concerns about how quickly they could move on the findings if they're not going to be announcing it for such a long time.
26: Are you hearing anything from the White House about an intent to reverse this sooner?
0: I have not heard anything to that effect, but what ADF is hoping to see is a consent decree from the DOJ where they kind of settle the case and agree to restore the in-person dispensing requirement. That would be the best case scenario to see action quickly.
26: Yeah, agreed. All right, switching topics. This week, the FBI arrested an 18-year-old Somali-born American accused of planning to carry out an ISIS-inspired mass shooting at the Mall of America in Minnesota. Minnesota seems to be developing a track record of radicalization of American Muslims. What do we know about this case?
0: This is an interesting case. I think that this, you pointed out, is not the first time that there have been terrorism ties to this community in Minnesota. And there have been a variety of dangers at this Mall of America. And so this is another shocking case, very concerning to see these ISIS ties in this community.
26: Did the Department of Justice, did they indicate how close this plot came to being carried out by this young man?
0: It's a good question. The FBI said that they were on this. They were able to catch it before it got to a certain point. He was charged. This man was charged with one count of knowingly receiving a firearm and ammunition to be used in an act of terrorism. And so, yeah, very serious case here.
1: Now, the reports say that the suspect was already known to the FBI, that they had been tracking him and watching him. I mean, how expansive of an effort do we see with the FBI tracking various cases like this?
0: I'm very grateful. I think we all are, that the FBI has this capability, that they were aware of this person. And this shows us that it's likely they're aware of other people like this who are plotting such things, and that they're going to shut it down before it happens. And so we're very grateful to have the FBI on this case.
1: Now, it's been fairly quiet with Congress, out both the House and the Senate as they're on the campaign trail. We're approaching those midterm elections. What are you anticipating for a lame duck session of Congress? What are you watching?
0: That's a great question. I think that what a lot of conservatives are looking for is, will something be done on reconciliation, the Save America Act? There's still some people have hope that there could be another reconciliation package passed that includes the Save America Act. But of course, the margins are very tight. A lot of issues have been faced before, and so it's up in the air. Another thing, returning to the pro-life topic, is that, of course, we know that funding for Planned Parenthood was restored on July 4th, and that pro-lifers, including Speaker Johnson, has talked about he still would like to find a way to defund Planned Parenthood. And so hopefully that will be on the agenda in the lame duck session as well.
1: I think most likely that comes in the form of a reconciliation bill as well. They've had a hard press to get a standalone bill through through the House and then through the Senate. We got about 45 seconds left. Any indication what the White House is looking for in a lame duck session?
0: Yeah, I think that they have a list of priorities. I wrote a story about this a few weeks ago, but they want to see action on a crypto bill as well. They want to see they're prioritizing that Russia sanctions bill was something that was really important to them. And so there's really a lot of things that the Senate has not yet moved on, that the House has moved on, that they'd like to see passed. So I expect it to be a pretty busy time since we haven't seen much from Congress lately.
1: All right, Elizabeth Mitchell, thanks so much for joining us. Have a great weekend.
0: Thank you. You too.
1: All right, folks, after the break, Carolyn Glick, International Affairs Advisor to the Prime Minister of Israel, joins me as we connect the present turmoil in the Middle East to October 7th, 2023. That's next.
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1: Welcome back to This Week on Capitol Hill. Memorial events were held across Israel this week as the nation marked 3 years since the Hamas terrorist attack that murdered more than 1,200 Israelis and took 251 hostages, the deadliest day in the history of the modern state of Israel. The conflict's and

0: And I think some of the world celebrated them on October 7th and following it. And both the ignoring of what happened on October 7th by many and the celebration of October 7th by many has really caused a real transformation of the climate, I would say, in the Western world towards Israel and Jews. And so I think that that's certainly the case.
1: So how was the reaction in Israel this week to the third anniversary of October 7th as the memorials were held across the state, the country?
0: October 7th is, of course, a devastating day in Israeli history. And so it was yet another memorial day to put on our calendar. It was marked as such with ceremonies, both for the fallen soldiers who have been killed fighting this war, nearly 1,000, and to the civilians, 880 civilians who were butchered that day. So we had both of those ceremonies and obviously assemblies in schools and everything else. And so, yes, it's a very personal day because this war has touched every household in Israel. It's the hardest war, the longest war we've ever fought, and we're still in it. It's much quieter now along the fronts, but we're on the verge of victory along all of them, but we're still working at it. It's a work in progress.
1: So did this week serve as a reminder of what's at stake for the Israeli people?
0: I don't think that at home anybody needed a reminder of what's at stake for the Israeli people, because while we saw in your first question you asked me about, you know, the way that it's changed so much around the world, in Israel, everybody saw what happened on October 7th, and everybody understands the stakes. And so the vast majority of Israelis understand that we just need to keep going and secure victory and annihilate Hamas and take care of Iran, work to overthrow that regime, and continue to fight with the goal of defeating Hezbollah, and now working with the government of Lebanon, in fact, to try to ensure that Hezbollah is just destroyed completely in Lebanon, and so on and so forth across all of the different fronts in this war. So I think, you know, there's a very clear understanding among Israelis that we've had extraordinary achievements in the last 3 years in fighting and winning this war, but that there's still work that we have to do.
1: Well, I've been to Israel, I think, 5 or 6 times since October the 7th. I've spent a lot of time in Judea and Samaria, what the international community calls the West Bank. That has been not gotten a lot of attention until Israel began to take preparations to try to prevent another terrorist attack coming from that portion of the country. And now you have the international community seeking to isolate, even the UK, you know, boycotting products coming out of Judea and Samaria. Have people forgotten what started this war, that it was Hamas that has brought about the turmoil that we see today and Israel having to defend itself?
0: I think what we saw since October 7th in places like in England, places like European states, and unfortunately in far too many places in the United States as well, is that October 7th was exhilarating for far too many people. That is, that they viewed what Hamas did that day as a sign that it was going to be possible to annihilate the Jewish state and perhaps the Jewish people. And so it empowered anti-Semites to stand up and be counted around the world. I mean, you had people rioting in Sydney, Australia on October 8th outside of the Sydney Opera House calling out Jews to the gas. Annihilate Israel. And this, you know, Israel was still reeling. We still hadn't ended the invasion in Israel. It took about 36 hours to end it. So, you know, this was the kind of thing that was engendered. You had 50 organizations at Harvard University of students, attacking Israel on October 7th. So we saw this inundation of the networks with apparently pre-planned assaults by bots run by Iran and other countries, Qatar, Turkey, if they weren't there on October 7th.

0: 7th, they joined in very quickly thereafter, propagating anti-Semitic libels and disseminating anti-Semitism all over the web. And so, you know, that's part of it. And then it just fell apparently on fertile ground because so many people on the left in the United States and then later among some of the people on the right or purport to be on the right as well, you saw this dissemination and embrace of Jew hatred in a way that we hadn't seen in recent decades in the West, in the United States in particular, but throughout the West, we haven't seen this kind of level of things. So the sanctions, I mean, we feel that what's happening with the condemnations of Israelis, Israel's self-defense measures in Judea and Samaria and other activities where 600,000 Israelis live is that, they just want to keep up the drumbeat of demonization. There isn't a lot to go on in Gaza. And so they're shifting over to Judea and Samaria because we're taking action to prevent the slaughter emanating from the Palestinian cities and villages in Judea and Samaria. And so they see that as a way to demonize Israel still further. And it's sort of a shift, but to keep the narrative of criminalization and demonization of the Jewish state going.
1: Carolyn, we just have about a minute left. Some of this is very subtle, this anti-Semitism, like the Nobel Peace Prize Committee awarding Nave Pillay. There are some very concerned about her statements, what she has done when it comes to Israel and the Jewish people.
0: Right. I mean, Nave Pillay is a bigot, and she may have done some good things for South Africa and in other areas, but she's been an outspoken hater of Israel, and she's been running this propaganda campaign against Israel from the UN Human Rights Commission since she took over as commissioner about 15 years ago, and then later as a rapporteur, alleging that Israel committed genocide and any number of war crimes. These are pure fabrications, but the goal is much larger here. And I think we should take October 7th, see what's happened to our societies in the past 3 years in the West, and then understand that this operation isn't just against the Jews. It's against freedom. It's against sovereignty. It's against the nation state system, and it's against the United States of America as well.
1: Thank you for joining us. Folks, stick with us. We're back with more of This Week on Capitol Hill after this.
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1: Welcome back to This Week on Capitol Hill. I'm your host, Tony Perkins. We often hear that pastors should stay out of politics, and certainly the church should never become the arm of a political party. But there is a problem with the idea that pastors can simply avoid political issues. Many of the most consequential public policy debates are rooted in moral questions. Abortion asks when human life deserves protection. Immigration involves questions of law, compassion, justice, and our responsibility to the stranger. Education raises questions about parental authority and who shapes the values of our children. Economic policy involves stewardship, work, debt, fairness, and care for the poor. War and foreign policy confronts us with questions of justice, self-defense, and the protection of innocent life. Public policy is rarely morally neutral. Laws inevitably reflect judgments about what is good, what is harmful, and what should be protected and what should be restrained. So when pastors speak biblical truth to the moral questions underlying public policy, that's not being political. It's being a pastor, and it's being biblical. And that is essentially the challenge being issued by the president of the Southern Baptist Convention, the nation's largest denomination. And this comes as we approach midterm elections. Dr. Willie Rice says pastors need to step up and bring biblical clarity to the issues confronting our nation. Dr. Rice joins us now. Dr. Rice, welcome to This Week on Capitol Hill. Thanks for joining us.
15: It's an honor to be here, Tony. Thank you.
1: Now, you've made the point that pastors and religious leaders have long been a voice in American public life at some of the most critical moments in our nation's history.
15: Yeah, that's absolutely right. Any cursory study of American Revolutionary period, the founding of our country, pastors were called a black-robed regiment by some. They were influential voices. You think of the civil rights movement. You think of the movement of abolition. Pastors and Christians have been a voice at critical moments because, as you already said, so many of the cultural and political issues that we face are inherently theological and moral.
1: Dr. Rice, as the president of the largest Protestant denomination in the nation, you're calling on pastors to step up and to address the issues. And some are criticizing that because it's right before an election.
15: Well, we are where we are, and it's a moment in which people are thinking about these issues again. And unfortunately, we've come through a period, universally so, but through a large swath of evangelicalism, where there's been a concerted effort to mute the voice of evangelical leaders. It's come from outside because there are always people saying, you shouldn't be allowed to bring religious viewpoints into politics. That's been the case when people were speaking in the abolition movement, both in England and in America. But that emphasis also has come from within evangelical ranks, as leaders have said we needed to somehow de-emphasize, to decouple ourselves from what are perceived as sometimes controversial cultural issues, that we can be more effective, more gospel-oriented in our mission and in our message if we just didn't talk about those things. But that is not accurate, and it hasn't worked.
1: We often see the cases where there is religious hostility, where there are efforts to silence the church. But are you more concerned about the church silencing itself by shrinking back and not engaging?
15: I think I am, because there will always be those voices outside. And as I said, we just came through a period of time, maybe, when you look back at the last 20 years or so, when some of the most prominent evangelical leaders were really de-emphasizing engaging in these cultural political issues. The line that the thinking went that we could be more missiologically effective in our gospel mission and in our gospel message if we simply avoided these controversial social issues. But the effect was twofold. One, it silenced our voice at the very time our culture needed our voice. But it also, and maybe even more troubling, it silenced our voice of instruction and discipleship to our own people to help them think about these issues biblically and constructively.
1: So what happens if the pulpit is silent on these issues? Where do those people in the pew get their cue? Where do they learn how to process these issues?
15: Well, they get it from social media. They get it from all their media sources. And obviously, there's some good information there. There's a whole lot of bad information out there. But mostly, they're not getting the discipleship and instruction they need from their local church leaders who teach us to think about these important issues like marriage, like gender, like human sexuality, like the meaning of human life itself. These are critical issues that are theological at their core, and our churches must be speaking to them, or people are going to be getting very flawed and very, very unsound information.
1: Dr. Rice, we're out of time, but I want to thank you for joining us, and I want to thank you for issuing a clarion call, because I think that the church has to be the conscience of the culture, and without it, we're going to drift. We're going to continue to drift in the wrong direction. Dr. Rice, thanks for joining us. Folks, stick with us. We're back with more of This Week on Capitol Hill right after this.
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1: Welcome back to This Week on Capitol Hill. I'm Tony Perkins, your host. Well, as we approach the midterm elections, there are signs that the political landscape may be shifting. A recent Rasmussen Reports poll shows Hispanic voters favoring Republicans over Democrats 50-42%. Now, that's a significant change from mid-September when Democrats held a narrow lead among these voters. The question is what's driving that shift and whether voters are beginning to focus more closely on the ideological differences between the two parties and the policies that they're pushing, particularly the growing influence of socialism within the Democratic Party. Joining us for our weekly conversation to discuss this and more is House Speaker Mike Johnson, who represents Louisiana's 4th Congressional District, and he joins us from the campaign trail. Mr. Speaker, welcome back to This Week on Capitol Hill.
27: Hey, Tony, great to be with you. We're in Kentucky. We're headed to Iowa here shortly, and I'm in an airplane terminal here visiting with you. I'm glad to talk to you. I need a little break from the road.
1: So what are you seeing on the campaign trail? I mean, you're doing multiple events every day. You've been on the road, going to be on the road till the election. What are you seeing?
27: Yeah, I'm going to go to 40 congressional districts in 22 states between now and the election this month in total. And it's a nonstop tour. And what I'm seeing on the ground, Tony, defies the national polling. I'm telling you, I'm taking all polling with a grain of salt right now, because if you just Google, you know, House races and you look at prediction markets and you look at these kind of traditional polls, they're going to tell you the Democrats have a huge chance to take over the House. I'm not buying it, because I'm going to the districts that everyone knows are going to be the toss ups. And there is an incredible amount of energy, urgency on the ground. We're having huge crowds. And, you know, because of my schedule, I'm doing things in the middle of a work day in most of these districts. And, you know, 11 a.m. on a Monday and, you know, 2 p.m. on a Tuesday, we have 300 people show up for a rally. And you'd think they were in a college football stadium on Saturday night. They're waving signs and so enthusiastic, so much energy, because they know the stakes. And I'm telling you, I believe that's going to make the difference. We had the same dynamic in 2024, the last cycle, when we ran the table. We won the White House, Senate, and the House. And even the night before that election, Tony, some of these pollsters and some of these national media outlets were saying we were going to lose. I knew differently, and I have that same feeling right now.
1: So you would put these political rallies up to an LSU football game there in Death Valley?
27: Well, it's not Death Valley, but it's close. But look, they know the urgency. People know this truly is a contrast election. And when you were talking about this Hispanic vote, I do think there's something to that, okay? Remember, in 2024, we had a true demographic shift in the electorate. We've talked about many times. And in the Hispanic vote, we had a 36-point swing between 2020 and 2024 in some of these border districts, like in South Texas. 36 points came our way. And they came to us because the Democrat Party left them behind. The Democrat Party, the insurgent left, is moving it to the socialist far left.
1: Right.
27: And they're anti-God, they're anti-family, they're anti-religion, they're anti-community value, and the Hispanic communities value all that. And remember, many of them came from communist regimes. Some of the most voracious supporters of our side are Cuban Americans, for example, who fled communist Cuba. They know what it means, and they're not down with that.
1: Yeah, what I find, I agree with you in taking all the polling with a grain of salt, but I watch trends, and I think this is a very significant one, that it's happening very rapidly, and I think the Democratic Party took the Hispanic vote for granted when it, because of what's been happening with illegal immigration and within the Hispanic community, people felt like, well, they're going to just reject the Republicans wholesale. But this, even Democrats, I was looking back, Democrats themselves were suggesting that they might have a problem with Hispanics given the socialistic leaning of the Democratic Party for the very reasons you just articulated. These folks fled socialism. It's not just a conceptual to them. It's reality of what they fled.
27: That's right. And they're looking at these individual races. They're evaluating the candidates and their positions and the policy set that they're going to bring to the table. And they're not going to support big government socialist candidates. And that's, as we've discussed many times, that's where the Democrat Party is right now. So if you look in some of these, you know, swing districts like in South Texas, I mean, I was down there a couple of weeks ago. We have Tano Tijerina and Eric Flores, for example, who are recruits that we brought into the races to flip blue seats to red down there. The Henry Cuellar seat and the Vicente Gonzalez seat. So those are marginal districts. And they're looking at our candidates who are just speaking with common sense, and they're telling them, you can't be a moderate Democrat in the upcoming Congress. It's not going to work. You're not going to have a chance. The socialists are going to take it over. And when that choice, that binary choice is presented, voters are going to do the right thing. And also, Hispanic voters in those communities understand we fulfilled our promises in 2024. We brought down their cost. We gave them a huge tax break. We put more money in their pockets. We allowed for more job opportunities for more people. And we're just getting started. They like what they're seeing. They like safer streets. They like the fact that we have the lowest violent crime rate in 126 years. It makes their children and their grandchildren safer, and they're going to vote accordingly. And I really do believe we're going to have a good turnout.
1: So you're going across the country into some of these key congressional districts that will decide who controls the next Congress. Now, many people think, well, it's just red, blue states, but many of these are red districts in blue states. And so no matter where you live, this is an election where you want to make sure you turn out, right?
27: Yeah, it's a turnout election. I mean, every midterm comes down to turnout. And traditionally, we know it is true that his prediction markets are based on historic performance. And they know it's only happened twice in 90 years that a sitting president's picked up seats for his party. Because when one party wins the White House, the other team's upset about it, and they send out their grassroots, and they vote in big numbers, and they take House seats away from that president. That's not going to happen this time, because the other motivating factor, one motivating factor in a midterm is anger, but the other is fear. And we have a legitimate fear right now of the rise of Marxism, communism, socialism in the Democrat Party. The fact that they published their platform and they want to abolish the border and abolish prisons and defund police and the Department of War and, you know, abolish the U.S. Senate, all this crazy stuff. The people do not think that is the way that we should go. They believe in common sense again. So in a common sense contest, Republicans win hands down. And we are having a big divergence now between the parties that has never been there before. I think people are seeing that, Tony. I think they're going to respond accordingly.
1: We just have about 45 seconds left, Mr. Speaker. But there are other elements in this election which are different. People often put their money behind what they believe in, and the Republicans are setting records in terms of fundraising, which suggests that there's something more than the predictive markets at play here.
27: Absolutely. People know the stakes are high, and by God's grace, we've set all the all-time fundraising records up. We by the announcements over the last week, I think I've surpassed $450 million raised when you combine the hard dollars and the soft dollars to the speaker's endorsed super PAC. We're going to need every penny of it because it's a very expensive cycle, but that is by far the record of all time. We got to be very careful stewards of that because even so, Democrats are raising a lot of money too. So it's very expensive this time around.
1: All right, Mr. Speaker, safe travels. We'll catch up with you next week. Folks, stick with us. A few final thoughts right after this.
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1: Back to This Week on Capitol Hill. If voters are trying to imagine what the nation would look like under the socialist policies of a Democratic majority in Congress, they need look no farther than California. Governor Gavin Newsom and the Democratic supermajority in both chambers of the state legislature offer an extensive list of policies flowing from the same socialist and Marxist ideology being championed by the ascendant wing of the Democratic Party. The latest example is AB 1803, signed by Governor Newsom last week, authored by Assemblyman Josh Lowenthal. The law requires employers with five or more employees to add training on hate speech to the growing list of California's harassment training law. Lowenthal said, quote, California must make meaningful progress to train Californians on the danger of hate speech, not only in the workplaces, but in society as a whole, end quote. The law describes speech covered by the training as speech that, quote, vilifies, humiliates, or incites hatred against people based on protected characteristics. And what are those protected characteristics? They include religion, sex, gender, gender identity, gender expression, sexual orientation, and reproductive health decision making, which includes abortion. There are others, but those are enough to raise serious questions for Christians and religious organizations. First, no clear legal definition of hate speech exists. Whatever the intent, the effect is to give the term enormous elasticity. Who decides when a deeply held religious conviction crosses the line from disagreement into humiliation or vilification and then defined as hate speech? Second, California law does not make sufficiently clear how this new mandate applies to churches and religious ministries. That ambiguity itself should concern anyone who values religious liberty, because the protected categories include subjects on which biblical Christianity makes unmistakable moral and theological claims. Jesus said in Matthew 19 that the Creator made them male and female, and then described marriage in terms of a man and a woman. Does teaching those words humiliate someone who rejects the biblical understanding of sex and marriage? What about Jesus' words in John 14? I am the way, the truth, and the life. No one comes to the Father except through me. Christianity is inherently exclusive in its truth claims. Could that someday be deemed vilifying toward another religion? This is why California's law should concern the church and everyone else, for that matter. When state officials declare the state needs to train society on what is appropriate speech, all of society is in trouble. Frankly, the state of California should not be instructing the church. The church should be instructing the government on what is right and wrong. For Christians, this is an Acts 4 moment. When Peter and John were ordered not to speak or teach in Jesus' name, they answered, "Whether it is right in the sight of God to listen to you more than to God, you judge." California is not merely a laboratory for the left. It is a warning to the rest of America. The question for voters is whether California's experiment stops at the state line or comes to Washington. And the question for the church is even more fundamental. When government demands that we compromise biblical truth, will we have the courage of Peter and John to stand firm and to speak it? And that, my friends, has been this week on Capitol Hill.
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18: News this hour from Town Hall, I'm Mary Rose. President Trump holds a large GOP rally in Tennessee in Clarksville today, warning that if Democrats regain control of Congress, they'll revive policies he says have repeatedly failed.
28: So the last time the radical left Democrats had power, they gave us the worst inflation in American history, the highest energy prices in American history. And by the way, our gasoline is less now than it was under sleepy Joe Biden, just so you understand. And what did we do? We prevented Iran from having a nuclear weapon.
18: Iran is back on the table for military planners.
29: The Pentagon has told U.S. Central Command to finish preparations for a possible return to major strikes on Iran. Officials say President Trump has not set a date or made a final decision. The president has said the United States will not attack Iran before the midterm elections. The order comes as the National Security Team met at Camp David to go over the war. Willie Nelson, Washington.
18: The National Weather Service expects Tropical Storm Rachel to make landfall near the San Diego-Baja California border late Saturday night into early Sunday morning. Meteorologist Rich Thompson with the National Weather Service says that could bring rain to much of the region.
30: We're expecting a pretty good shot of rain for most areas from L.A. County southward beginning late tonight and through most of the day on Sunday and Sunday night.
18: A coastal flood warning is in effect for L.A. and San Diego counties until 3 p.m. Sunday. Cleanup and recovery efforts are underway across the southeast as remnants of Hurricane Isaias weaken and move further inland. The National Weather Service says the storm is now breaking apart. More at townhall.com.
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